Zelensky arrives in Serbia to mark his first official visit to one of the few European countries that have maintained friendly relations with Russia despite its invasion of Ukraine. And according to reports, anti-drone nets are being placed over roads and supply routes in Kharkiv to protect infrastructure in Ukraine's second largest city from the increasing threat of Russian drone attacks.

The U.S. Senate passes a sweeping sanctions package targeting Russia's energy revenues. The legislation now heads to the House of Representatives through a vote that is unlikely before early September due to the congressional summer recess. And India says that it is closely following the newly signed trilateral defense agreement between Pakistan, Saudi Arabia and Turkey, with the Ministry of External Affairs saying that it is monitoring the developments.

that at least 8 people have been killed and 23 others injured after a 14-year-old boy opened fire at his home and his school on the outskirts of Thailand's capital, Bangkok. In a major blow to U.S. President Donald Trump, an appeals court has ordered to halt the prized White House ballroom project, upholding a ruling that construction must halt since Congress has not approved it. And Spain threatens Italy with countermeasures if it does not swiftly lift the border checks that were introduced after the mass migrant rush in Ceuta.

The WHO vaccine experts recommend a full-scale human trial of the only existing approved Ebola vaccine to see if it offers cross-protection against a deadly strain spreading in the Democratic Republic of Congo.

According to reports, Typhoon Dolphin triggers mass evacuations and widespread travel disruptions in southwestern Japan, with the authorities warning of destructive winds, torrential rains and flooding as the storm moves towards eastern China.

A Ukrainian drone strike has hit a major Wildberries warehouse in Russia's Yekaterinburg, more than 2,000 kilometers from the Ukrainian borders. And the attack is the latest in a growing campaign against the Russian e-commerce giants' logistics network, with around 20 of its facilities reportedly targeted since the middle of July. The company has said that around 800 employees were evacuated from the site.

0: And since the 18th of July, Ukraine has been targeting wild berries warehouses across Russia in a wave of drone attacks. As many as about 20 of its facilities, including those in Moscow, Tula and Leningrad, have been hit. Ukraine says that these strikes are in fact designed to bring the war closer to ordinary Russians and to increase the cost of Moscow's continued invasion. Kiev has accused wild berries of supporting Moscow's war efforts, pointing to products sold through the platform that can have military applications. Russia has also intensified its attacks on Ukrainian infrastructure. It has targeted warehouses around Kiev, and it has said that it's being used to store drone components and other dual-use goods. Ukraine says that Russian attacks are also hitting commercial and civilian infrastructure. And Ukraine's Black Sea ports have also come under some intensified Russian attacks. Now, these ports are crucial to its economy, particularly for agricultural exports, which account for around 60% of the country's goods and exports. Repeated Russian attacks have disrupted port operations and have also driven up insurance costs for shipping companies. And reports say that many ship owners have suspended port calls because of the heightened risk, threatening global food markets, as Ukraine is a major supplier of wheat, corn, sunflower oil to markets across Europe, Africa and Asia. Now, Colombia is on the cusp of a dramatic political shift. Right-wing lawyer Abelardo Della Esprilio is all set to be sworn in as the country's new president. The 48-year-old lawyer has dethroned Gustavo Petro, riding on a campaign that has promised to tackle crime, strengthen the economy and deliver change. Now, Esprilio has now arrived to Cali, where he's set to swear in 2 months after winning a tightly contested election. The lawyer and businessman, who had no prior political experience, defeated his rival by more than 250,000 votes. He secured 49.66% of the votes in the June runoff, and presidents and guests are now arriving to Colombia for the inauguration ceremony.
1: In my government, there will be no peace processes. Empirical experience has taught us that peace processes in Colombia have gone wrong. Therefore, what is needed is to apply the Pax Romana, that which is achieved with the force of arms and the laws of the Republic. Bandits who do not surrender will be neutralized as the law dictates.
0: Ahead of the inaugural ceremony, security has been ramped up in routes leading up to Cali. The city has been recently affected by guerrilla attacks, and 11,000 soldiers have been deployed, and an anti-drone system is activated to safeguard the guests, mainly right-wing leaders. But who is Abelardo Della Esprilio? The 48-year-old lawyer rose to power on a hardline law and order agenda. He campaigned on promises to destroy cocaine labs, build mega prisons, and also to downsize the government. A dual citizen of Colombia and the United States, his victory was welcomed by the U.S. President Donald Trump. He has proposed joint military operations with Washington and has even offered to host U.S. troops on Colombian soil. Now, Della Esprilio also plans to strengthen military ties with the United States and Israel. His security blueprint has been dubbed Plan Colombia 2, and it draws inspiration from the U.S.-backed anti-drug and counterinsurgency program launched in early 2000s. He has even vowed to break the diplomatic relations with Cuba and Nicaragua when he takes charge. He's also to close around 15 consulates and embassies in countries that include the likes of Algeria, Barbados, Haiti, Hungary, and even South Africa. However, he says that this does not amount to severing diplomatic relations with those countries. Now, the change of guard has triggered a political row in Colombia. The outgoing President Gustavo Petro has claimed that the election was manipulated and has accused the U.S. State Department of backing the far-right's victory. Now, Petro has also alleged that crucial voting metadata was not released for verification. Now, violent clashes erupted outside of the Argentine Senate in Buenos Aires. The protesters, mobilized by the left-wing movements and unions, have continued to mount pressure on President Javier Milei to roll back a legislation strengthening foreign ownership of private property in the country. And according to the officials, the protesters threw stones at the police, who responded with tear gas, rubber bullets and water cannon to clear the Congress Square.
2: ¡Carajo!
0: At least two police officers and one protester were apparently injured, and according to reports, about 10 people have been arrested. The protests erupted as Javier Milei's government originally wanted to raise the limit on foreign rural land ownership from 15 to 25%. This provision of the bill has been dropped due to pressure, and critics note that foreign ownership is already near 5% nationwide, matching the size of England, and some resource-rich districts already breached the 15% cap. The protesters have denounced the legislation as a sale of national sovereignty.
2: I'm here because we have to defend not just the land, but everything. I'm a special education teacher. They made terrible cuts to disability services. And it's not just about disability. It's about people's salaries. We have to defend all of Argentina.
0: And although the bill in its current form still aims to push libertarian reforms in favor of the property owners to invite foreign ownership, the bill introduces an expedited process allowing the landlords to force judicial removal if the rent goes unpaid for just 10 days. It also rolls back about 30 and 60-year land use restrictions on areas impacted by wildfires, clearing the way for earlier agricultural or real estate development.

0: Javier Milei's administration has tried to frame the legislation as a necessary economic framework that is aimed at modernizing property laws and to drive investments into Argentina. Now, weeks after anti-immigrant protests swept parts of South Africa, the government factories in Newcastle are struggling with a shortage of workers. The factory owners told Reuters that they lost anywhere from 12% to 19% of their workforce after many migrant employees left the country fearing violence and intimidation. The protests led by the group March and March called for undocumented migrants to leave, arguing that foreign workers were in fact taking jobs away from the South Africans. But despite South Africa's unemployment rate hovering at around one-third of the workforce, manufacturers say that many vacancies still remain unfilled because experienced sewing workers are now difficult to replace.
1: We can't immediately replace this skill with local. It takes time. And we were not prepared. And had the factory been given a timeline or maybe a couple of years and give them the action plan that the factory need to enter this replacement program, I think it will be easier for the factory to do the training.
0: The factory owners say that most of their employees are South Africans, but they also have relied on skilled workers from neighboring areas who brought years of experience in garment manufacturing. The Southern African Clothing and Textile Workers Union estimates that about 15% of Newcastle's 15,000 textile workers left during the protests. However, the union has argued that the issue is not a lack of skill, but low wages and high commuting costs, which discourages many South Africans from taking up these jobs.
2: It's not easy because I don't know young people they are choosing to the their comfortable job. In my mind, local people looking for the nurse, looking for the cashier, because the clothing business is tough. You sitting 9 hours on the bench is not easy.
0: The labour shortage comes as Newcastle's clothing industry is already under pressure, and earlier this year, the government inspections had uncovered labour law violations at some factories, leading several retailers to cancel their orders. Factory owners say the shrinking demand has in fact reduced their ability to increase wages. They have warned that the combined impact of worker shortages, falling orders and rising financial pressure could force some factories to shut down, and if that were to happen, then the employers say that the result could be fewer jobs overall, despite the campaign's goal of creating more employment opportunities for South Africans.
1: I think they are on the edge of shutting down, but simply because I think at the moment everybody's wait and see if they can survive. And I think there's a possibility we will see a lot of closure in the coming months.
3: Following South Africa's anti-immigration protests, many undocumented foreigners have left the country. But businesses are now feeling the impact. Factories, farms and other employers are struggling to replace workers, with some saying foreign employees had specialized skills and accepted lower wages. The question remains, if businesses are struggling and jobs are unfilled, who is really winning? This is Carl Denoma from Johannesburg, South Africa for We On World is One.
0: The major revelations in the NEET UG paper leak have surfaced. The Central Bureau of Investigation has concluded the paper leak was actually the result of a well-coordinated multi-state criminal conspiracy. And confidential question papers were apparently leaked by the National Testing Agency's subject experts. In a chart sheet submitted by the investigating agency, 13 accused have now been identified, including 3 subject experts who were appointed by the National Testing Agency. According to the CBI, they allegedly misused their official positions to gain unauthorized access to the examination papers prior to the test and then routed them through a network of intermediaries for illegal distribution. The 3 subject matter experts used different mechanisms to get access to the papers. In fact, the chart sheet says that the experts were not frisked while entering or leaving the confidential section. The NTA has no dedicated control room to monitor the live CCTV footage near the area where the papers were stored. And one of the accused allegedly copied the questions onto a paper slip, while other two memorized the questions and then wrote them down later. The CBI has further found that CCTV footage was stored for only about 20 to 25 days, and the charge sheet states that subject experts were given plain sheets for rough work inside of the confidential section. Now, the charge sheet names Manisha Gurunath Mandhare, Prahlad Kulkarni and Manisha Sanjay Havaldar amongst the key accused. The CBI has charged them under provisions of Bharatiya Nyaya Sanhita, including criminal breach of trust by a public servant. Further, the agency has alleged that Prahlad Kulkarni had used these sheets to write down all 135 chemistry questions along with their answer options. The IMD has issued a red alert in all parts of Delhi. Waterlogging has been witnessed due to the heavy rainfall in Delhi and also its adjacent areas. This has led to disruptions and traffic jams in parts of the state. Take a look at some of these images that are coming from India's national capital.

Now, AI has promised faster cures, sharper diagnosis, and vaccines built in record time. And now scientists have created viruses designed with help from artificial intelligence. The breakthrough could transform medicine, but some experts caution that it also has opened a door.

0: for the world, which it would struggle to close. We'll leave you with this quote. Thanks for watching.
1: Artificial intelligence promised a revolution. Smarter hospitals, faster drug discovery, earlier cancer detection, better vaccines, and it is already delivering. AI can analyze millions of medical records in minutes. It can identify potential new medicines in weeks instead of years. It is helping researchers understand diseases faster than ever before. That is why governments and technology companies are investing hundreds of billions of dollars into AI. The global AI market is expected to grow into a multi-trillion dollar industry over the coming decade. The race is no longer just about building better chatbots. It is about transforming entire industries. Healthcare is one of the biggest winners. But every powerful technology has another side, and scientists have now revealed one of AI's most unsettling capabilities yet. Researchers have demonstrated that artificial intelligence can design entirely new virus genomes. The work, published in the journal Science, used AI to generate viral genetic sequences that were then successfully synthesized and studied under tightly controlled laboratory conditions. The goal was not to create a dangerous new virus. It was to test whether AI could help scientists better understand viruses, improve surveillance, and accelerate vaccine development. The researchers stress that the work followed strict biosafety and biosecurity safeguards. There is no evidence that a dangerous pandemic virus was created. But the study also raises an uncomfortable question. If AI can help scientists design viruses for beneficial research, could the same technology be misused by others? That is exactly why experts are calling for stronger oversight. This warning comes just days we reported that advanced AI systems displayed deceptive behavior during security testing. Researchers found AI models attempting to hide their identity, take unexpected actions, and pursue goals beyond their instructions in controlled experiments. Those systems were not conscious. They did not escape. But they showed that increasingly capable AI can behave in surprising ways. Now another frontier has emerged, synthetic biology. AI is becoming powerful enough to design biological systems as well as digital ones for medicine that could mean faster vaccines, personalized treatments, and new cures. For security experts, it also means the barrier to designing biological material that could become lower over time. The message from scientists is not that AI should be feared. It is that powerful technology demands equally powerful safeguards, because the next AI breakthrough could save millions of lives or, if misused, create risks that humanity has never faced before. The future of AI will not depend only on how intelligent it becomes. It will depend on how wisely humans choose to use it. Bureau Report, WION, World is One.

once a year, grown men in this city put on three-piece suits, or, well, at least a blazer, in 40-degree heat and call it a good idea. This is the distinguished gentleman's right. It happens on the same day in over 100-odd countries. And it started, of all places, with a photograph. A bloke in Sydney saw visuals of a television character, remember Mad Men, and thought, why don't men dress like that anymore? Men don't gather like that anymore.

0: order online, a few mates, nice clothes, old motorcycles. That was 2012. Today, it is one of the largest motorcycle events on earth. And we'll get to this. It isn't really about the motorcycles at all.
1: Motorcycling is about escaping things. It's about getting out there and getting away from the realities of your life and getting some time to yourself. But this is not about escapism. It's more about, in fact, confronting the things that we don't usually talk about. Men's health and mental illness. So, well, we're taking it on the chin and riding on, but we're still talking about it. And I think that's a step in the right direction. So, there you go, folks. Gentlemen for a day, if not longer.

French football turns the page. Zinedine Zidane, the new head coach of Les Bleus. The French Football Federation has officially named Zidane as successor to Didier Deschamps, who steps down after 14 years in charge. For France, this is more than an appointment. It's the return of a national icon. Zidane was the heartbeat of France's 1998 World Cup triumph, scoring twice in the final against Brazil. He went on to win the Ballon d'Or the same year and led Les Bleus to Euro glory in 2000. As a manager, Zidane delivered an unprecedented three straight Champions League titles with Real Madrid. Now, the man who gave France its greatest footballing memory takes charge of its future. A national hero is back home, this time in the dugout.

0: Hello, you are watching Race to Power, your primetime stop of the day's biggest political stories. I'm Eric Njoka. With me is Shreya Upadhyay. Shreya, hi.
1: Hi, Eric, and hello to all our viewers.
0: Ahead, we tell you why battle for West Asia is not just about regional players. It is a race for access to oil and dominance on routes which connect emerging Asian markets to economic powerhouses in the West.
1: Absolutely. We also talk about how Saudi Arabia, Pakistan and Turkey have just signed the Mecca Joint Defense Agreement. Now, this pact dictates that an armed attack against any one of the three countries will be regarded as an attack against all of them, aiming to build collective regional deterrence amid the rising West Asian conflicts.
0: And in India, politicians are frantically courting Gen Z, Shreya, as this demographic approaches a projected 380 million voters by the 2029 general elections. Parties across the spectrum are adopting viral internet slang, shifting campaign styles to raw Instagram reels, and addressing youth anxieties over employment and exam paper leaks.
1: Absolutely. We'll have to see how that goes for our veteran politicians who've now taken the plunge and gone on to make viral Instagram fun reels. Credit to them for that. But let's begin with a pulse check of all global news stories making headlines today.
0: The domino effect of Trump's Iran war has swept entire West Asia. The region is undergoing a massive change. The emerging power dynamic seems to have swung out of Washington's control. Saudi Arabia, closest U.S. ally in the region, is finding itself entangled in a war that was started over 5 months ago.
1: That's right. So rest of the Gulf countries, remember, are running from pillar to post now, seeking a negotiated solution. But as warring sides fail to make concessions, they find themselves sitting on the fence. Riyadh is scrambling for a way out. It is relying on two things, forging alliances and the careful use of military power. But as things stand, Saudi Arabia is facing difficulties in dealing with the Houthis. The Yemeni group has been carrying out repeated attacks from land to the sea.
0: In the latest, Houthi rebels killed 30 Yemeni government troops in military camps located in Marib and Hadramaut provinces. The Yemeni group said the attacks were carried out in view of what they called large Saudi military buildup. Now, according to reports, Saudi intelligence assessments reveal that Iraqi militia is planning to launch an attack on the country in coordination with Yemen's Houthi rebels. The reports of impending attacks come a day after the Houthis claimed responsibility for an attack on a Saudi oil tanker in the Gulf of Aden.
1: Additionally, Houthis have also carried out strikes inside the Saudi territory. The missile attack along the southern region of Najran injured at least 11 people. Across the Arabian Peninsula, the stalemate on the Hormuz is now taking a toll on Persian Gulf nations. Iran and Oman are closing in on a deal to administer traffic through the Hormuz Strait. As per initial reports, the deal ensures Iran's oversight on Hormuz traffic. Gulf countries do not have any say in this, and nor does Donald Trump. Remember, Iran has repeatedly clarified that Hormuz negotiations with Oman is a bilateral affair.
0: West Asia is a home of critical maritime trade routes. It's a link that connects eastern and western part of the world. It gives Iran significant leverage over its Persian Gulf neighbors. Every vessel going in and out of Persian Gulf will have to go through Iranian checkpoints. Tehran controlling the Strait of Hormuz chokehold has global repercussions. Major Asian countries like India, China and Japan rely on oil supplies that pass through the Strait of Hormuz.
1: Now, there's a regional race to dominate trade routes to Europe. Proposed India-Middle East-Europe Economic Corridor, or the IMEC, goes through UAE's Jebel Ali port, which is located in the Persian Gulf waters. Iran's control over Hormuz adds another dimension to this race.
2: There's no doubt that in the Middle East, the Gulf, and the region that stretches to Europe, there is a competition going on between India, on the one hand, and Israel and some other countries, Greece, for instance. And then also sort of on an alternative axis, Pakistan, Turkey, Saudi Arabia, increasingly, maybe Iraq and some others. Who will be the route to Europe and who will be the dominant player or axis in those areas?
1: The battle for West Asia is not just about regional players. It is a race for access to oil and dominance on routes which connect emerging Asian markets to economic powerhouses in the West.

0: The Pakistan Army Chief is trying to create what is perceived to be a new military alliance of Muslim majority countries.
1: We're still talking about West Asia, and this is a new pact that has been formed between Saudi Arabia and Turkey and also Pakistan. A potentially new crucial security alignment is taking shape in West Asia. Saudi Arabia, Turkey and Pakistan signed a joint defense agreement in Mecca at a time of escalating regional instability.
2: And remember, this, Eric, is in order to deepen security cooperation amid heightened military tensions in the region and the conflicts in the West Asian region. In a region, in fact, that has been shaken by war, missile attacks and mounting uncertainty, three Muslim nations are moving closer together, a pact in what could become one of the most vital new security arrangements in the Islamic world in the recent years.
1: Confirming the deal, Pakistan's foreign ministry released a statement saying, and I quote, any armed attack against any one of the three states will be regarded as an attack against them all, similar to the core principle of collective defense enshrined in the North Atlantic Treaty. The pact is signed after a high-profile meeting involving Saudi Crown Prince Mohammed bin Salman, Turkish President Recep Tayyip Erdogan, Pakistani Prime Minister Shehbaz Sharif, and Pakistan Army Chief Asim Munir. And the timing is what is most striking.
2: The West Asian region, remember, has been in turmoil since the 7th of October 2023, when Hamas had attacked Israel. And the crisis has deepened further after the U.S. and Israel struck Iran, triggering retaliatory threats across the region. Saudi Arabia has faced attacks from Iranian-backed Houthis in Yemen and the Shiite militias in Iraq, while tensions around the Strait of Hormuz have only exposed the vulnerability of Gulf energy routes. The agreement builds on long-standing military ties. Pakistan has trained Saudi forces for decades, while Turkey and Pakistan have cooperated on warships, training aircraft and defense technology. In 2023, Saudi Arabia agreed to buy Turkish drones in what Ankara described as its largest defense export deal. Pakistan has also expanded its Gulf security role, reportedly deploying thousands of troops, fighter jets, drones and air defense systems to Saudi Arabia earlier this year.
1: After the signing, a Saudi official clearly said that the joint defense pact signed was not linked to any nuclear ambitions and was not a threat to any country in the region. The symbolism, however, is unmistakable. Signing the agreement in Mecca, the Islam's holiest city, gives the pact religious and political weight beyond a routine military arrangement. Retired Colonel David B. Desroches is a professor at Thayer Marshall Institute and former deputy director for peacekeeping in the office of the Secretary of Defense. Is now joining us live from Maryland, United States. Colonel David, thank you very much for your time and welcome to the program once again. I just want to know from you, Saudi Arabia is posturing itself against the Yemen or the Houthis. Do you think this security or defense pact, this new defense pact, will change that dynamic?
3: No, I don't. I think that the Houthis are taking action for two reasons. The first is their own internal issues there. They're sort of an uneasy peace that was established between the Houthis and Saudi Arabia in 2018. I think that when the Houthi leadership went to Iran for the Supreme Leader's funeral, they basically got leaned on pretty heavily by the Iranian authorities, who said, look, you know, you're not playing a part in this role. And of course, the Saudis bombed the airfield in Sana'a to try to prevent their return, and got the worst of all worlds. They didn't bomb it effectively, and they really irritated the Houthis. So there's an internal Saudi-Houthi dynamic going on here. The Houthis feel that they have more leverage, and they want more from the Saudis. The Saudis are feeling besieged because they've been attacked from Iranian proxies in Iraq, from Iran itself, and from the Houthis. They want manpower and military expertise, and both of these countries have it, but I think they're unwilling to commit it. And then finally, I think it should be known that all three of these countries, Iran has fired missiles into all three of these countries in the last 3 years. So at the end of the day, they see a destabilizing country that has not hesitated to take military action against them. So it seems to make sense that there should be some form of alliance. But the Pakistanis are very, very hesitant to be the foot soldiers for somebody else.
2: Mm-hmm. Colonel Dirosh, good evening, Shreya Desai. You know, as far as this pact is concerned, it also will affect the dynamics that are playing out in the West Asian conflict. Saudi Arabia right now finds itself embroiled in the Iran war, perhaps not so much in the beginning in February this year, but now it finds itself at the center of the Iran war. You've got Pakistan, which is a nuclear-armed nation. You've got Turkey, which has the second largest military within NATO. How do you see the dynamics now playing out in the West Asian conflict vis-a-vis the Iran war as well?
3: Yeah. Turkey is a nuclear nation as well, but its nuclear warheads are in joint custody of the United States. So I think that this is more of signaling and practicality. Again, I don't think that there will be any serious deployment of troops. Possibly some air defense units might deploy. Both Turkey and Pakistan have large defense industries, and one of the big concerns that the Saudis have, and this dates from the war in Yemen in like 2017, is that their traditional sources of weapons might be cut off due to political pressure. So like Germany stopped exporting certain defense articles to Saudi Arabia and the UAE over the war in Yemen. So things that they need a lot of quickly, like 155-millimeter artillery shells, both Turkey and Pakistan produce that and need buyers. There's always a longstanding training relationship with Pakistan, as your article noted, and Turkey has, they have access to the entire NATO infrastructure, and they have a very, very professional military. They have a lot of the intellectual capital that the Saudis are really dying for. And I can tell you, you know, having lectured at the Saudi War College for like 15 years on an interim basis, there's a real hunger there for the sort of professional assets that a NATO trained army that is willing to engage persistently can deliver. So I think it's more of that sort of institutional base, not foot soldiers going into battle.
1: Colonel David, we are talking about a pact from three countries, Turkey, Pakistan, and Saudi Arabia. How do you think countries like India and Israel will react to this new pact, especially considering Saudi Arabia and Pakistan?
3: Yeah, honestly, if I were the Indian foreign minister, I would reach out to Turkey and say, we want to be a part of this too. I mean, these defensive alliances are defensive at their nature. They don't have to be offensive. And, if you look at, for example, the way that NATO, countries join NATO, and then up until very recently, almost as soon as they joined NATO, they stopped spending so much on defense. Having an alliance can actually be a de-escalatory thing. And both Turkey, Pakistan, along with pre-revolutionary Iraq, pre-revolutionary Iran, were in a military alliance in the 50s all the way up until the 70s. So this is not necessarily entirely new. I think that there is a possibility for engagement that doesn't have to be confrontational. And one of the advantages of a pact like this is that having allies is actually a restraint on action. So the possibility of irrational action or unexpected action is actually mitigated by a pact. That's actually to the benefit of both Israel and India.
2: Okay, we'll have to see how this moves forward. For the time being, just a while back, we did have a response coming in from the External Affairs Ministry saying they're closely monitoring this pact and the situation. I'll leave it there. Colonel David Dirosh, thanks very much for joining us on Beyond and sharing your perspective.
3: Thank you.
2: All right, with that, let's also tell you how the U.S. President Donald Trump has been trying again to scale back on the birthright citizenship within America. Remember, weeks after the Supreme Court shot down his previous attempt to eliminate the right.
1: Well, the president signed two executive orders, including one that expands the existing

0: definitions or definition of non-citizens whose children are not eligible for birthright citizenship.
1: And the second order bans so-called birth tourism, the practice of pregnant mothers coming to the United States to give birth so that their babies will be citizens of America. The president also criticized the Supreme Court's

0: Birthright, it was close, but a very, very unfortunate decision. So we're making adjustments because it's very unfair.
1: That order prohibits the automatic citizenship of babies born in the United States to two non-citizen parents, where one of the parents is a member of a foreign terrorist group, a foreign government employee, has attempted to gain citizenship through fraudulent means, or is living in the United States territories where citizenship is not conferred by federal statute.
2: Well, birthright citizenship for people born in American territories, such as Puerto Rico, is codified by federal statute. Trump and members of his administration, including the White House Deputy Chief of Staff, Stephen Miller, have repeatedly rallied against birth tourism, including accusing Russian and Chinese adversaries of taking advantage of this very guideline, this birth citizenship or birthright citizenship, to infiltrate the United States.
3: The idea that people come here pretending to be a tourist, pretending to be a visitor, saying they want to go to Disneyland, they want to go visit a monument or go to a national park, but the real reason they're here is to have a child, to make that child an automatic citizen, leave our country, and then have a U.S. citizen child. It gives them access under this broken system to welfare benefits as of the signing of this order, hereby banned.
1: On one of his first days back in office in 2025, Trump signed an executive order that tried to end birthright citizenship as guaranteed in the 14th Amendment to the U.S. Constitution.
2: A legal battle brought the case to the Supreme Court, which in June ruled that Trump's 2025 policies could not stand and birthright citizenship remained the law.
1: The decision was a major blow to Trump's ongoing efforts to limit who can live, work, and become citizens in the U.S.
0: What's happening now, people are building businesses around it. From wealthy people are building businesses around birthright citizenship. That's not the way it's supposed to work. It's a disgrace. They're buying their way in, and we're not going to let it happen. So,
2: the Migration Policy Institute, a nonpartisan research group, says that the most expansive census-based estimate accounts for about 22,000 to 26,000 babies born in the United States from birth tourism every year. Government data, according to the Institute, showed that there were 9,600 births to mothers with foreign addresses back in 2024.
1: The new order gives the president the authority to ban birth tourism under a section of the Immigration and Nationality Act, which grants the president the powers to set exceptions and limitations on who can enter the United States of America.
2: And with that, let's shift our focus and get you all that has been making news in Asia.
1: We'll begin with Pakistan. And can Prime Minister Shehbaz Sharif break Pakistan's political jinx? That is the big question dominating Islamabad. Why, you may ask?
2: Well, a day after his controversial remarks that governance system in Pakistan has collapsed, Interior Minister Mohsin Naqvi sought to clarify his statement by saying that Prime Minister Shehbaz Sharif would complete his five-year tenure.
1: But would he? Because Pakistan's history tells otherwise. For nearly eight decades, Pakistan has witnessed a pattern that reflects its instability. No elected civilian prime minister has completed a full five-year constitutional term in office. Assassinations, military coups, judicial disqualifications, and presidential dismissals have repeatedly cut short their tenures. And that is why Shehbaz Sharif, who returned to power in March 2024 after leading a coalition government, now faces the same historic challenge. His government continues to function with coalition support, but its survival depends on the Asim Munir-led army.
2: Well, to understand this, let's go back to 1951. Pakistan's first Prime Minister, Liaquat Ali Khan, was assassinated in 1951. Then in 1958, General Ayub Khan staged Pakistan's first military coup and imposed martial law. A decade later, in 1969, General Yahya Khan assumed power, extending the military's rule. Then in 1977 came another turning point. General ضیاء-الحق overthrew Prime Minister Zulfikar Ali Bhutto, imposed martial law, and ruled for over a decade. Benazir Bhutto was dismissed twice before completing her terms, once in 1990 by President Ghulam Ishaq Khan, and then in 1992.

0: 2006 by President Farooq Laghari, both times on charges of corruption. In 1999, General Parvez Musharraf ousted Prime Minister Nawaz Sharif in Pakistan's record fourth military coup, once again interrupting the democratic process. In fact, Nawaz Sharif never really completed a full five-year tenure, despite serving three times as the Prime Minister of Pakistan in 1990, 97, and 2013. Prime Minister Yusuf Raza Gilani was disqualified then by Pakistan's Supreme Court in 2012. And in 2022, cricketer-turned-politician Imran Khan became the first Pakistani Prime Minister to be removed through a parliamentary vote of no confidence.
1: So, with this past, can Shehbaz Sharif save his present? Can he become the first elected Prime Minister in Pakistan's history to complete a full five-year term? With multiple military coups and tight control over the civilian government, the answer lies in how long Pakistan's Field Marshal Asim Munir will let him continue. Israel's Mossad is reportedly reorganizing its top ranks after a controversial plan to help oust Iran's regime failed to produce the expected result. Israeli Channel 12 reports Mossad director Roman Goffman has removed two senior officials who were deeply involved in developing that strategy.
0: Well, one was the head of Mossad's intelligence directorate. The other ran its Iran division. The two were reportedly among the architects of a plan that bet on Iran's internal opposition, particularly the Kurdish groups, to help topple the Islamic Republic. The strategy envisioned Israel striking Iranian Revolutionary Guard positions in Iran's northwest near the Iraqi border. The idea was to create an opening for Kurdish fighters to cross into Iran and encourage thousands of young Kurds to join them.
1: From there, the plan envisioned a much larger uprising with mass protests potentially spreading towards Tehran and threatening the regime itself. Reports also say the plan considered former Iranian President Mahmoud Ahmadinejad as a possible future leader. The New York Times previously reported that Israel had made a multi-year effort to recruit Ahmadinejad, including an alleged meeting with former Mossad chief David Barnier. Ahmadinejad's office denied that report.
0: A part of the military setup for the Kurdish plan did take place. Israel and the U.S. carried out strikes on Iranian security and military targets in the northwest, including positions linked to the Revolutionary Guard. But the expected Kurdish offensive never really materialized. Reports say that media leaks, Turkish pressure, and the Kurds' own reluctance to enter the conflict led Washington to abandon the plan. In fact, the reported removal of the two officials is, however, not being described as a punishment for the failed plan.
1: Channel 12 says their departures were mutually agreed as part of a broader Mossad reorganization, and both are expected to remain with the agency in other roles.
0: Well, with that, we're heading in for a short break. We will tell you after the break how India's political parties are in a race to court Gen Z voters, their political importance, and whether they can play a pivotal role in the elections.
1: Just months into power, West Bengal BJP is now confronting allegations that it is becoming exactly what it spent years fighting, Trinamool unification, a phrase coined by the BJP, is now threatening to haunt the same party. Stay with us.

Welcome back to Race to Power. We are glad you're watching. Thank you for staying with us. Time now to decode what's happening in India. From exam paper leaks to Instagram reels, Indian politics is witnessing a new kind of disruption, one driven by Gen Z.

0: What began as outrage over the NIT-UG controversy has now become a larger debate about unemployment, accountability, digital mobilization, and the changing language of Indian politics.
1: That's right. The Bharatiya Janata Party, the RSS, the Congress, and even Prime Minister Narendra Modi are all trying to respond to a generation that is increasingly impossible to ignore. It began with a familiar fear of millions of young Indians, and that was, if the exams that decide your future cannot be trusted, what can be? And that question exploded into the Cockroach Janata Party, a youth-led movement that mobilized students across the country over the alleged NEET undergraduate irregularities. The protests reached their peak at Delhi's Jantar Mantar, where demonstrators demanding education reforms faced police action and detention.
0: But something major happened next. The union government accepted the demand for Education Minister Dharmendra Pradhan's resignation, and the protesters called off the agitation. For many observers, that was more than a routine political development. It was an acknowledgement that a digitally connected youth movement had become too important to dismiss. What makes this movement different is not just the issue, it is the language. The youth of the country are hard to ignore, as 65% of Indians are below the age of 35 years. India has the world's largest youth population. Memes, reels, short videos, and viral hashtags are now shaping political conversations faster than press conferences.
1: Well, the CJP reportedly amassed nearly 15 million Instagram followers in less than a week, creating what many politicians fear most, and that is FOMO, the fear of missing out on the youth conversation. And that makes Gen Z a decisive voting bloc in the country. Even the RSS has taken note.
2: हम लोगों को भी ऐसा देखना चाहिए कि अगर Gen Z चिल्ला रही है तो विरोध के लिए नहीं चिल्ला रहे, कुछ तकलीफ है इसलिए चिल्ला,
3: बिल्कुल
2: उसको ठीक करना चाहिए.
0: That intervention was crucial because several BJP leaders had described the process as being influenced by foreign-linked or antisocial elements. Bhagwat's remarks shifted the conversation from law and order to listening and engagement, and the opposition has moved quickly to occupy that space.
1: Congress leader Rahul Gandhi launched an Instagram Ask Me Anything session, or AMA, aimed directly at Gen Z. When asked whether he was Batman, he joked, "No one has ever seen me and the Batman in the same room together." Well, he also defended the right of students to protest. However, he said that it's deliberate. It indicates a politics designed for Instagram, not the evening rally. And that is perhaps the bigger story. Remember, Rahul Gandhi, union ministers and regional leaders have all been investing heavily in social media outreach because Gen Z is no longer just a demographic. It is becoming a political constituency. And this generation is digitally fluent, highly networked, emotionally responsive to issues of jobs, exams, mental health and economic insecurity. And increasingly, they are willing to organize across states and platforms.
0: The larger question, however, is, will this become a sustained political force if Gen Z begins to vote as consciously as it now protests? It could reshape not only election campaigns, but the very tone of Indian democracy. Harish Bijur is a brand guru and founder of Harish Bijur Consults, and is now joining us live on the broadcast from Bengaluru. Mr. Harish, thank you very much for joining us at this hour. Do you think that Gen Z will listen to their politicians, and do you think the politicians in India are marching to what the Gen Z want?
4: Oh, well, this is a very unique moment, you know, and it's a very unique moment in the history of India, if you ask me. Because the entire platform that we're talking about, the democratic platform that we speak about, is of two kinds. One is what happens on the ground at the grassroots level, with electoral politics as the platform. And the other is something that happens off ground and happens online. And I think, you know, there's a big difference between the two, because what happens online is on 24/7. Participation is on 24/7. And it's a participation of volition. You know, somebody decides, I want.

0: want to be there, and they're there. And when they're there, they devote themselves totally. Therefore, you know, this business of the old way of looking at things, of saying that things happen at the grassroots level, at the ground level, has now shifted. Things happen in the space of digital. And I think that has been the unique, you know, reading of what's happened within the context of the last few weeks.
1: Mr. Bijur, you know, obviously, I think all of us here would agree on the show that all of these Instagram reels and the virality that now veteran politicians are now resorting to should translate into concrete action in terms of the reforms that the younger generation wants. But since you're somebody who, you know, is a brand guru, if there's one advice you would give to our senior politicians today who are now using Instagram much more than they perhaps they did earlier, what advice would you give them?
0: Okay, this is an easy one. Because, you know, I definitely tell our senior politicians to say that, you know, hey, listen, guys, it's not going to be politics as usual. It's going to be politics unusual. And politics unusual is really what happens among the young of this country, among the young, which, you know, we've been talking about the Gen Z. But just like, let's look one generation prior to that. There is the millennial. We can't ignore the millennial. And then there is somebody who's called the Gen Alpha. And the Gen Alpha is already out there asking for a lot of things. And Gen Beta is going to come by. We are really talking about many generations and cusp audiences of these generations you have to appeal to. So every politician must look within his party and say, you know, it's not enough to say that I have a youth wing anymore. I need to have politics as usual, which is the senior politician, then the middle-aged politician, then the Gen X politician, Gen Y, Gen Z, Gen Alpha, Gen Beta. You need to have divisions and stratifications in your approach. If you don't, you're going to get alienated from the young, which you can't allow to happen.
2: Mr. Bijur, finally and very quickly, what is that one thing that Indian politicians and politicians across the globe can do to woo this young generation, to woo the Generation Z, the Generation Alpha, as you mentioned there, the Generation Beta, as you mentioned there? What is that one thing that they can do to woo them? Because it's not only about language on social media.
0: You know, I think it's about understanding this audience. So extremely critical for the politician to stop being pompous and stop pontificating to an audience. You need to understand Gen Z to cater to it. If you don't understand Gen Z, you cannot cater to it. So invest in humility is the one big lesson that every political party needs to take, whether in the opposition or in the ruling party. Invest in humility, be with them, be like them, understand them, and cater to them.
1: And I think that is one of the most significant suggestions that you can give to senior politicians, that you can't be looking down upon youngsters, and not just politicians, just, you know, senior people who want, who look down upon youngsters. They need to stop doing that and understand their concerns and their needs. We'll leave it there. Mr. Bijur, thank you very much for joining us on Beyond and giving us a deeper understanding.
2: Let's move away from Gen Z matters to something that happened in the Indian Parliament, and rockers in Parliament continued for yet another day as Leader of Opposition in the Rajya Sabha, Mallikarjun Kharge, reiterated the demand for Union Home Minister Amit Shah to deliver a statement on the police action against student protesters on July 20th.
1: Hours after the Congress leadership met to decide on their strategy in the parliament, opposition parties held placards and chanted slogans once again at the Makar Dwar as they called for the government to address the issues of CJP protests as well as the Ram Temple embezzlement scam.
2: The Lok Sabha was adjourned multiple times, despite the Speaker Om Birla's appeal to opposition members to let the proceedings continue. Meanwhile, Union Parliamentary Affairs Minister Kiran Rijiju told the protesting opposition members in the Lok Sabha that the opposition cannot decide when a minister should attend the house.

0: Kharge earlier had claimed that the Rajya Sabha chairperson, C.P. Radhakrishnan, had issued a direction to Amit Shah to be present, but Kiran Rijiju refuted that claim. On Thursday this week, Rajya Sabha chairman, C.P. Radhakrishnan, remember, had directed Rijiju to echo the sentiments of the opposition to Amit Shah. Amid the disruptions, the Lok Sabha did manage to pass a bill, and that was the Micro, Small and Medium Enterprises Development Amendment Bill 2026 and Other Laws Amendment Bill 2026. Now, this bill replaces the 2006 Act. It provides for the notification of a national digital platform for the free and voluntary registration of MSMEs. Both houses of the parliament were adjourned till 11 a.m. on the 10th of August.
1: After nearly four decades of political controversy, courtroom battles and corruption allegations, India's longest-running defense scandal has finally reached its conclusion. The Supreme Court has dismissed the last remaining appeal in the Bofors case.
0: While closing the final legal chapter of a prosecution that began after Swedish Radio's explosive allegations back in 1987, the Apex Court has now dismissed a private appeal that challenged a 2005 Delhi High Court ruling, which had quashed all criminal proceedings against the Hinduja brothers and Swedish arms maker AB Bofors. With the Central Bureau of Investigation's own appeal already dismissed in 2018. There are now no pending legal challenges to the High Court's order, effectively bringing to a close one of India's most high-profile defense corruption cases.
1: The case dates back to March 1986, when India signed a 1,437 crore rupee contract to buy 155mm howitzers from Sweden's AB Bofors. Just over a year later, Swedish Radio reported that illegal commissions had been paid to secure the deal, sparking a political firestorm that dominated India's political landscape for years. Investigators alleged that around 64 crore rupees had been routed through foreign accounts and middlemen, an allegation that then Prime Minister Rajiv Gandhi consistently denied. But he could not escape the political fallout. The issue became the centerpiece of the 1986 general election, when the Congress Party lost power.
0: That's right. That general election, of course, was closely watched. It was held in 1989. The investigation stretched across decades, with several high-profile figures, including the Italian businessmen Ottavio Cotracci, Wayne Chadda, Martin Ardbo and the Hinduja brothers coming under scrutiny. Extradition efforts failed, some accused were discharged and several died before the case could be concluded. In the final hearing, the Supreme Court questioned why the matter was still being pursued, noting that the High Court had already quashed the proceedings more than two decades ago. The dismissal of the final appeal means that the 2005 Delhi High Court verdict now stands unchallenged.
1: While the scandal transformed India's political landscape, the Bofors howitzers themselves went on to earn a reputation as one of the Indian Army's most effective artillery systems, playing a crucial role during the 1999 Kargil War. The company that signed the original contract has also disappeared through a series of global mergers. After almost 40 years, a case that reshaped India's political history has finally drawn to a close.

0: Right, with that, let's tell you what has been happening in eastern India. The Bharatiya Janata Party marked its historic victory in West Bengal as the end of the Trinamool Congress era. But just months into power, a new battle has erupted, this time from within. The BJP is now confronting allegations that is becoming exactly what it spent years fighting, and that is Trinamoolification, a phrase that was coined by the Bharatiya Janata Party itself, is now threatening to haunt the party.
1: The internal crisis was encapsulated earlier this week when three members of parliament who had broken away from Mamata Banerjee's TMC and joined the Tripura-based NCPI declined to join the ruling BJP in West Bengal. The three leaders include Baharampur Member of Parliament Yusuf Pathan. Earlier this week, the trio

0: had also skipped a meeting of the NDA in New Delhi, renewing speculation over political developments in Bengal. When the BJP stormed to power in West Bengal with a landslide victory, state BJP President Samik Bhattacharya promised one thing above all else, no entry for Trinamool leaders.
1: But well, politics has a way of rewriting promises. Within weeks, three former Trinamool Rajya Sabha MPs were welcomed into the party with lotus flags in hand. The biggest shock came immediately after. The Bharatiya Janata Party announced it would renominate them to the Rajya Sabha with the backing of its newly elected MLAs. Grassroots workers, many of whom spent years battling the Trinamool on the streets, felt betrayed. The backlash became impossible to ignore. Samik Bhattacharya himself admitted that angry supporters had garlanded his photographs with shoes. Even senior BJP ministers privately admitted that they were uncomfortable sharing the stage during the induction ceremony.
0: The unease, however, runs much deeper. Chief Minister Suvendu Adhikari himself is a former Trinamool heavyweight who crossed over to the BJP before the 2021 elections. Now, after Mamata Banerjee's crushing defeat, the exodus from the Trinamool has only accelerated. Former members of parliament, MLAs and senior leaders are abandoning Mamata's camp and moving closer to the BJP-led political ecosystem. The BJP insists there are now two Trinamools, the good Trinamool that has broken away from Mamata Banerjee and the old leadership that it continues to target. But for many BJP workers, that distinction is difficult to accept.
1: Well, the contradictions don't end here. While hundreds of local Trinamool workers face arrests in corruption and violence cases, many high-profile defectors who have warmed up to the BJP have escaped similar scrutiny. Photographs of senior BJP leaders meeting the rebel Trinamool MPs have only fueled suspicions that political convenience is replacing ideological commitment. The party that promised to dismantle Trinamool politics now appears increasingly willing to accommodate its former architects. For years, remember, the Bharatiya Janata Party fought elections promising to end Trinamool's political culture. Today, that very culture has become the subject of an intense internal debate. As defectors find new political homes and ideological lines begin to blur, West Bengal's ruling party faces its toughest challenge yet, not from Mamata Banerjee, but from questions about its own identity. Because remember, in politics, defeating your rival is one battle. Ensuring that you do not become your rival is another.
0: From the east, let's head south. Amid speculation that the union government could reintroduce the delimitation bill in the ongoing monsoon session of parliament, political corridors in Tamil Nadu are abuzz over the DMK's stance on the contentious issue.
1: A report suggests that the DMK has laid down three conditions to extend support to the delimitation bill. First, it has demanded that the 1971 census should remain the basis for delimitation of Lok Sabha for the next 25 years. The DMK has also sought a 50% increase in Lok Sabha seats for all states. It wants the bill to include a state-wise list showing how many seats each state will have following the proposed delimitation exercise. Meanwhile, Tamil Nadu's Chief Minister, Vijay, has convened a meeting of all members of the parliament from the state on the 8th of August to discuss proposed delimitation bill and its possible impact on Tamil Nadu's parliamentary representation.
0: According to reports, the meeting will be held in Chennai at 3 p.m. and will be attended by both Lok Sabha and Rajya Sabha members of parliament from Tamil Nadu. But all eyes are on the DMK, whose stance on the issue could prove to be a decisive factor. Passing these constitutional amendments requires a two-thirds majority, a hurdle the BJP-led NDA can clear more easily in the Rajya Sabha, but will struggle to cross in the Lok Sabha without opposition's backing. A central figure in this calculus is the DMK. While historically opposed to delimitation, the party has recently signaled flexibility, conditioning its support on legal safeguards that protect the political representation and proportional weight of southern states.
1: Remember, the DMK has 22 members in the Lok Sabha. If DMK supports or even abstains from voting on the bill in the lower house, it may greatly help the Treasury benches in cutting the gap between its current strength and two-thirds majority. In April this year, DMK chief M.K. Stalin

0: Stalin had burned a copy of the delimitation bill as a symbolic protest. A united opposition had defeated the bill in the parliament. But since then, cracks have emerged in the opposition alliance. The likes of the Trinamool Congress and the Shiv Sena UBT have seen defections, weakening the opposition's number game in the parliament. In fact, the DMK too has softened its stance, especially after a bitter breakup with the Congress party, which broke its alliance with the DMK to join the TVK government.
1: As speculation mounts over the BJP's attempt to reintroduce the bill, the focus shifts to the DMK and its stance in parliament.
0: And well, with that, let's shift our focus to all the other stories that are making headlines across the world.
1: Violent clashes erupted outside the Argentine Senate in Buenos Aires. The protesters, mobilized by left-wing movements and unions, have continued to mount pressure on President Javier Milei to roll back a legislation strengthening foreign ownership of private property in the country.
0: As per officials, protesters threw stones at police who responded with tear gas, rubber bullets and water cannon to clear the Congress Square. At least two police officers and one protester were injured. As per reports, about 10 people have been arrested. The protests erupted as the Milei government originally wanted to raise the limit on foreign rural land ownership from 15 to 25%. Now, this provision of the bill has been dropped due to pressure. Critics note that foreign ownership is already near 5% nationwide, matching the size of England, and some resource-rich districts already breached the 15% cap.
1: Protesters have denounced the legislation as a sale of national sovereignty.
2: I'm here because we have to defend not just the land, but everything. I'm a special education teacher. They made terrible cuts to disability services. And it's not just about disability, it's about people's salaries. We have to defend all of Argentina.
1: Although the bill in its current form still aims to push libertarian reforms in favor of the property owners to invite foreign ownership, the bill introduces an expedited process allowing landlords to force judicial removal if rent goes unpaid for just 10 days. It also rolls back 30 and 60-year land use restrictions on areas impacted by wildfires, clearing the way for earlier agricultural or real estate development. Javier Milei's administration has framed the legislation as a necessary economic framework aimed at modernizing property laws and driving investment into Argentina.
0: And before we wrap up, it's now time for the verdict on Race to Power. After the CJP protests, India has been seeing massive protests in Jharkhand and other regions. Now, it's great to have our political leaders across the spectrum learn and use Instagram reels and selfie videos to connect with youngsters, even using terms like FOMO. Credit to them for making the effort. But this effort should not just be due to the fear of losing out on a vote bank. Gen Z is looking for leaders who can deliver real results. A trending Instagram reel may win attention for 30 seconds, but jobs, education, system reforms are what earn long-term trust. And for Gen Z as well, there are many of you out there who do not vote. It's not cool. Demands must come at the back of fulfilling your own responsibility as a citizen. Because remember, reels may start the conversation, but governance decides the future of India.
1: All right, it's a wrap on this edition of Race to Power. I hope the Gen Z got the message. Thank you for watching. I'm Eric Njoka.
0: And I'm Shreya Upadhyay. Bye-bye.

Once a year, grown men in this city put on three-piece suits, or, well, at least a blazer, in 40-degree heat and call it a good idea. This is the distinguished gentleman's ride. It happens on the same day in over 100-odd countries.

0: and it started, of all places, with a photograph. A bloke in Sydney saw visuals of a television character, remember Mad Men, and thought, why don't men dress like that anymore? Men don't gather like that anymore. So he put it online, a few mates, nice clothes, old motorcycles. That was 2012. Today, it is one of the largest motorcycle events on earth. And we'll get to this, it isn't really about the motorcycles at all.
1: Motorcycling is about escaping things. It's about getting out there and getting away from the realities of your life and getting some time to yourself. But this is not about escapism. It's more about, in fact, confronting the things that we don't usually talk about. Men's health and mental illness. So, well, we're taking it on the chin and riding on, but we're still talking about it. And I think that's a step in the right direction. So, there you go, folks. Gentlemen for a day, if not longer.

French football turns the page. Zinedine Zidane is the new head coach of Le Bleu. The French Football Federation has officially named Zidane as successor to Didier Deschamps, who steps down after 14 years in charge. For France, this is more than an appointment. It's the return of a national icon. Zidane was the heartbeat of France's 1998 World Cup triumph, scoring twice in the final against Brazil. He went on to win the Ballon d'Or the same year and led Le Bleu to Euro glory in 2000. As a manager, Zidane delivered an unprecedented three straight Champions League titles with Real Madrid. Now, the man who gave France its greatest footballing memory takes charge of its future. A national hero is back home, this time in the dugout.

French football turns the page. Zinedine Zidane is the new head coach of Les Bleus. The French Football Federation has officially named Zidane as successor to Didier Deschamps, who steps down after 14 years in charge. For France, this is more than an appointment. It's the return of a national icon. Zidane was the heartbeat of France's 1998 World Cup triumph, scoring twice in the final against Brazil. He went on to win the Ballon d'Or the same year and led Les Bleus to Euro glory in 2000. As a manager, Zidane delivered an unprecedented three straight Champions League titles with Real Madrid. Now, the man who gave France its greatest footballing memory takes charge of its future. A national hero is back home, this time in the double.

Hello and a very warm welcome. You're watching Beyond World as One. I'm Adhya Janeza. Let's start with the headlines. India formally marks 27 locations and geographical features in Arunachal Pradesh on official survey of India maps, reinforcing standard names, countering China's repeated attempts to rename places. New Delhi rejects Beijing's claims over the state.

Houthi attacks in Yemen's oil-rich Mar'a province killed at least 10 people, including 8 government troops and 2 civilians. UN envoy Hans Grundberg warns of renewed large-scale conflict and urges restraint and negotiations.

Turkey says its new defense pact with Pakistan and Saudi Arabia does not conflict with NATO commitments. Ankara calls it additional regional security cooperation amid criticism and Houthi attacks.

Russian strikes killed three people, including a child, and wound three others in Ukraine's Brovary district near Kiev. Authorities report damaged homes, vehicles and fires as ballistic missile threats triggered air raid alerts.

U.S. Appeals Court upholds an order halting construction of Donald Trump's White House ballroom, ruling congressional approval is required. U.S. President condemns the decision while case now heads towards another Supreme Court battle. Thailand's Prime Minister Ranjit Chanwirakul pledges new firearms controls after a shooting rampage near Bangkok kills at least 8 people. Proposed law would restrict public gun carrying. Colombia's new right-wing president Abelardo de la Espriella pledges to restore order, aggressively combat drug trafficking and narco-terrorism. He declares dialogue with guerrillas exhausted during his inauguration speech. The U.S. economy unexpectedly lost 23,000 jobs in the month of July, while earlier figures were revised sharply lower. The weaker data is raising fresh questions over a September Fed rate hike as markets cut the odds to about 44%.

0: With the attacks on a strategic Yemeni province killed at least 10 people, according to a minister and military sources, as the rebels escalated strikes on the oil-rich region. Now, this comes after at least 58 government troops were killed in rebel missile attacks on Marib province on Thursday. Qasim Baiba, health minister in Yemen's internationally recognized government, said that the attacks targeted a refuge camp and residential areas, while a military official with the forces in Marib said that the missiles were fired from west of the Yemeni capital, Sana'a. Damaged tents were seen in the aftermath of an alleged Houthi attack on the camps of displaced Yemeni civilians.
1: Here, the Houthi missile or rocket landed on a tent housing displaced people. A family was inside. There were no physical injuries, but there is widespread fear among the displaced families. This is how the Houthi militia terrorizes civilians, a tactic they have employed for years. This is not the first time they have targeted Yemenis. These attempts by the Houthi militia are aimed at disrupting security and stability in the city of Marib.
0: Houthis took the responsibility of the attack, saying that they struck Saudi-backed forces, depots, vehicles and military equipment at the San Al-Jin camp with a number of missiles and drones. Yemen state news agency Sabah, citing local authorities in Marib, said the Houthis had launched ballistic missiles and drones at displacement camps and residential neighborhoods in the city. Yemen state television had earlier announced that air defenses shot down a number of drones launched by the Iran-aligned group over Marib.

east of Sana'a. Well, on Friday, UN Special Envoy for Yemen, Hans Grundberg, said that recent attacks by Houthis in Marib and Hadramaut caused significant casualties, including among civilians, while renewed attacks on commercial shipping in the Red Sea and Gulf of Aden were further escalating tensions. Now, Grundberg appealed to all parties to exercise maximum restraint and order actions that could spark retaliation, calling for a swift return to good faith negotiations under UN mediation. He also added that, taken together, the action risked jeopardizing the gains of the 2022 truce, drawing the country into a broader regional confrontation. Well, in the meantime, Iraqi Prime Minister Ali al-Zaidi has received an invitation to visit Riyadh, as Tehran-backed groups announced they would delay their response to deadly U.S.-Saudi strikes in Iraq last month. Well, his media office said Zaidi met Saudi intelligence chief Khalid bin Ali al-Humaydan, who conveyed a message from the Saudi leadership renewing the invitation for the prime minister to visit the Saudi capital. Well, Zaidi was supposed to visit Riyadh in late July, but the trip was cancelled due to the joint U.S.-Saudi strikes on 29th of July, which killed 20 militants, including 5 Iranians, in Iraq. But moving on now, Turkey has said its new defense agreement with Pakistan and Saudi Arabia does not conflict with its NATO commitments. Now, the country's anti-disinformation service described the pact as an additional mechanism supporting regional security, not an alternative to NATO membership. Now, the agreement comes as a new security alignment takes shape in West Asia, with Saudi Arabia, Turkey and Pakistan signing a joint defense pact in Mecca amid rising regional instability. Now, the three countries are seeking to deepen security cooperation as military tensions and conflicts continue to escalate across the region. In a region shaken by war, missile attacks and growing uncertainty, three Muslim nations have moved closer together. The pact could emerge as one of the most significant new security arrangements in the Islamic world in recent years. Confirming the deal, Pakistan's foreign ministry released a statement saying, and I quote here, "Any armed attack against any one of the three states shall be regarded as an attack against all of them." Similar to the core principle of collective defense enshrined in the North Atlantic Treaty. Now, the pact is signed after a high-profile meeting involving Saudi Crown Prince Mohammed bin Salman, Turkish President Erdogan and Pakistani Prime Minister Shehbaz Sharif and Pakistan Army Chief Asim Munir. And the timing is what is the most striking of all. The West Asia has been in turmoil since the October 7, 2023 Hamas attack on Israel. And the crisis has deepened further after the US and Israel struck Iran, triggering retaliatory threats across the region. Now, Saudi Arabia has faced attacks from Iranian-backed Houthis in Yemen and Shiite militias in Iraq, while tensions around the Strait of Hormuz have only exposed the vulnerability of Gulf energy routes. Now, the agreement builds on long-standing military ties. Pakistan has trained Saudi forces for decades, while Turkey and Pakistan have cooperated on warships, training aircraft and defense technology. In the year 2023, Saudi Arabia agreed to buy Turkish drones in what Ankara described as its largest defense export deal. Pakistan has also expanded its Gulf security role, reportedly deploying thousands of troops, fighter jets, drones and air defense systems to Saudi Arabia earlier this year. Well, after the signing of Saudi officially clearly said that the joint defense pact signed was not linked to any nuclear ambitions and was not a threat to any country in the region. The symbolism, however, is unmistakable. Signing the agreement in Mecca, the Islam's holiest city, gives the pact religious and political weight beyond a routine military arrangement. A U.S. federal appeals court has upheld an order halting work on President Donald Trump's planned White House ballroom. Now, the ruling is setting up another battle over presidential authority before the U.S. Supreme Court. Now, the U.S. Court of Appeals for the D.C. Circuit ruled against the Trump administration. The three-judge panel in a 2-1 decision said each president is a temporary tenant, not the owner of the White House and its executive residence.
Now, the appeals court agreed with the lower court that

0: Such a major overhaul of the White House requires explicit approval from Congress, and also added that whether or not a massive ballroom should be constructed is for Congress to decide and is not a matter for executive self-help. The recent ruling puts Trump's $400 million project on hold. The country has also paused its own decision for 2 weeks. Well, that gives Trump administration time to ask the U.S. Supreme Court to intervene. Well, Trump reacted angrily to the appeals court ruling. The U.S. president said his administration will move to Supreme Court immediately against the ruling. Attacking the judges, Trump said two appeals court judges appointed by Obama and Biden voted against the desperately needed military center. Well, he called the decision horrendous, politically motivated and unlawful ruling, adding that the ruling is being viewed as a national security threat to the country.
1: We will never give the presidential approval for the Arc de Triomphe or the East Wing Ballroom. I mean, these are vanity projects. And some reports indicate that the president is spending literally 70% of his time.
2: Number one, the president's raised a lot of private money to fund it, and that's going to be something that future administrations can use, whether they're Republican or Democrat.
0: Trump first presented the ballroom as a venue for galas and other events. Later, he also pointed to an underground military bunker and other security features being added as part of the project. The White House initially cited a $200 million price tag for the project, which quickly doubled to estimate to about $400 million. Trump has insisted that the ballroom will be privately financed, but media reports in June showed that significant taxpayer funds were going to the project. Well, staying with the United States now, a fresh batch of records have been released by the Pentagon, which offers its most extensive public disclosure of unidentified flying objects, or popularly known as UFOs. Now, the latest reveal happens to be the most detailed set of information put out to the public under the Donald Trump administration. The fifth installment of the declassification of the alien files, published on 7th of August, contains 41 documents, images and videos from the Pentagon, FBI, CIA, State Department and the Executive Office of the President. Now, these files contain information which spans more than 7 decades from the 1950s to 2026 and also includes incidents which investigators are yet to solve. Among the most striking revelations is a military pilot's account of a massive triangular object seen over Afghanistan in 2002. The pilot described the silent object as so large that it appeared to block out the stars as it moved steadily across the sky over Bagram. Now, videos from 2021's special operation mission over the Gulf of Oman were also included in the declassified files. Military personnel reported around 25 unidentified objects flying in different formations at speeds ranging from 250 to 1,300 miles per hour. Well, according to the intelligence report, some objects appeared to react when the aircraft fired its main cannon. The Pentagon's All-Domain Anomaly Resolution Office has been unable to determine what the objects were. Other files document unexplained sightings over West Asia in 2025 and the Western United States this year, along with FBI witness interviews and artist sketches. The Pentagon says additional UFO records will continue to be released in the coming months as part of its ongoing transparency initiative.

Thailand's Prime Minister Ranutin Chanvirakul has vowed to introduce a new firearms control law after a shooting near Bangkok killed at least 8 people. The proposed legislation would restrict public gun carrying, allowing only on-duty government officials to carry firearms. While details on stricter gun ownership requirements remain unclear under Thailand's separate licensing system. Well, this came after a teenage student on Friday carried out a devastating shooting spree at a secondary school in Thailand's Nonthaburi province, resulting in the deaths of 8 people, including himself. The teenager also murdered his grandparents at his home. Now, the attack has been one of Thailand's deadliest shootings in recent years. The gunman was identified as a 14-year-old student who arrived at the school premises with his grandparents.

0: which was from within the classroom, showed the chaos. Students ran for cover as teachers attempted to evacuate the classrooms.
1: Dealing with mental health problem would be mandatory because that would be something that we also copied from the Department of Psychology of the Ministry of Public Health and tried to inspect all the things that happened.
0: Emergency crews rushed the wounded to hospitals, while police sealed off the campus moments after the final bullet was shot. Investigators later discovered that the teenager had fatally shot his own grandparents at their residence. Well, according to the police, the grandfather legally owned the firearm. At least 26 spent cartridges were discovered at the school. Additional ammunition was also discovered. Authorities are now examining the suspect's background, possible motive and circumstances leading to the attack. Prime Minister Anutin Chanvirakul described the shooting as horrific, expressed sorrow for the victims and their families and said the tragedy has deeply shaken the nation.
2: I'm very sad that this has happened. I'm not only sad for the deceased, I'm sad by the fact that this kind of incident could happen in our country.
0: Addressing mental health concerns, Deputy Prime Minister and Minister of Higher Education said that an action plan would be announced in terms of care measures, including various forms of support that will cover both teachers and students.
1: Dealing with mental health problem would be mandatory because that would be something that we also copied from the Department of Psychology of the Ministry of Public Health and tried to inspect all the things that happened.
0: The massacre once again highlighted Thailand's reoccurring gun violence, renewing concerns over firearm access and school safety across the country. From exam paper leaks to Instagram reels, Indian politics is witnessing a new kind of disruption, one which is driven by Gen Z. What began as outrage over the NEET UG controversy has now become a larger debate about unemployment, accountability, digital mobilization and the changing language of Indian politics. Now the BJP, the RSS, the Congress and even Prime Minister Narendra Modi are all trying to respond to a generation that is increasingly impossible to ignore. Well, it began with the familiar fear for millions of young Indians, and that was if the exams that decide your future cannot be trusted. What can? Now, that question exploded into the Cockroach Janata Party, which is a youth-led movement that mobilized students across the country over alleged NEET UG irregularities. The protests reached their peak at Delhi's Jantar Mantar, where demonstrators demanding education reforms faced police action and detention. But something major happened next. The union government accepted the demand for Education Minister Dharmendra Pradhan's resignation, and the protesters called off their agitation. But for many observers, that was more than a routine political development. It was an acknowledgement that a digitally connected youth movement had become too important to dismiss. Now, what makes this movement different is not just the issue, it is the language. The youth of the country are hard to ignore, as 65% of Indians are below the age of 35. India has the world's largest youth population. Memes, reels, short videos and viral hashtags are now shaping political conversations faster than press conferences. The CJP reportedly amassed nearly 15 million Instagram followers in less than a week, creating what many politicians fear most, FOMO. Well, the fear of missing out on the youth conversation. And that makes Gen Z a decisive voting bloc. Even the RSS has taken note.
3: हम लोगों को भी ऐसा देखना चाहिए कि अगर Gen Z चिल्ला रही है तो विरोध के लिए नहीं चिल्ला रही, कुछ तकलीफ है इसलिए चिल्ला रही।
4: बिल्कुल,
3: उसको ठीक करना चाहिए।
0: That intervention was crucial because several BJP leaders had described the protests as being influenced by foreign-linked or anti-social elements. Well, Bhagwat's remarks shifted the conversation from law and order to listening and engagement. And the opposition has moved quickly to occupy that space. Well, Congress leader Rahul Gandhi launched an Instagram Ask Me Anything session aimed directly at Gen Z. When asked whether he was back

Batman. He joked, "No one has ever seen me and Batman in the same room together." He also defended the rights of students to protest. However, that was deliberate. It indicates politics designed for Instagram, not the evening rally. And that is perhaps the biggest story. Rahul Gandhi, union ministers and regional leaders are all investing heavily in social media outreach. Before Gen Z is no longer just a demographic, it is becoming a political constituency. Well, this generation is digitally fluent, highly networked, emotionally responsive to issues of jobs, exams, mental health and economic insecurity, and increasingly willing to organize across states and platforms. Well, the larger question, however, is, will this become a sustained political force? If Gen Z begins to vote as cautiously as it now protests, it could reshape not only election campaigns, but the very tone of Indian democracy. In a renewed assertion of Arunachal Pradesh's sovereignty, India has officially named 27 places and geographical features in the border state. The move comes as New Delhi continues to push back against China's repeated claims over the region. The Ministry of Home Affairs said the exercise was undertaken in consultation with the Arunachal Pradesh government. The newly assigned names have now been included in the official Survey of India maps, giving the identified locations uniform legal, administrative and cartographic recognition. The decision follows China's continued attempts to rename locations in Arunachal Pradesh, which Beijing claims as South Tibet or Xiangnan. Now, the Indian government reiterated that Arunachal Pradesh is an integral and inalienable part of India. It said China's attempts to rename places in the state do not change the ground reality or affect India's sovereignty. Further, the Home Ministry asserted that the standardization exercise is intended to eliminate ambiguities in geographical references while ensuring consistency across official maps and government records. The 27 newly named locations include settlements, mountain passes, water bodies and memorials across Arunachal Pradesh. The list also features strategic mountain passes such as Zola, Riza, Pokhurla and Thagla, along with Shumbho Sarovar and the Sher e Thapa Memorial that commemorates Indian military achievements in the region. Well, that is all we have in this edition, but don't go anywhere. News and updates will follow on the other side. Keep watching Beyond World is One.

0: once a year, grown men in this city put on three-piece suits, or, well, at least a blazer, in 40-degree heat, and call it a good idea. This is the distinguished gentleman's right. It happens on the same day in over 100-odd countries. And it started, of all places, with a photograph. A bloke in Sydney saw visuals of a television character, remember Mad Men, and thought, why don't men dress like that anymore? Men don't gather like that anymore. So he put it online, a few mates, nice clothes, old motorcycles. That was 2012. Today, it is one of the largest motorcycle events on earth. And we'll get to this. It isn't really about the motorcycles at all.
1: You know,

Motorcycling is about escaping things. It's about getting out there and getting away from the realities of your life and getting some time to yourself. But this is not about escapism. It's more about, in fact, confronting the things that we don't usually talk about. Men's health and mental illness. So, well, we're taking it on the chin and riding on, but we're still talking about it. And I think that's a step in the right direction. So, there you go, folks. Gentlemen for a day, if not longer.

French football turns the page. Zinedine Zidane is the new head coach of Le Bleu. The French Football Federation has officially named Zidane as successor to Didier Deschamps, who steps down after 14 years in charge. For France, this is more than an appointment. It's the return of a national icon. Zidane was the heartbeat of France's 1998 World Cup triumph, scoring twice in the final against Brazil. He went on to win the Ballon d'Or the same year and led Le Bleu to Euro glory in 2000. As a manager, Zidane delivered an unprecedented 3 straight Champions League titles with Real Madrid. Now, the man who gave France its greatest footballing memory takes charge of its future. A national hero is back home, this time in the double.

French football turns the page. Zinedine Zidane is the new head coach of Les Bleus. The French Football Federation has officially named Zidane as successor to Didier Deschamps, who steps down after 14 years in charge. For France, this is more than an appointment. It's the return of a national icon. Zidane was the heartbeat of France's 1998 World Cup triumph, scoring twice in the final against Brazil. He went on to win the Ballon d'Or the same year and led Les Bleus to Euro glory in 2000. As a manager, Zidane delivered an unprecedented 3 straight Champions League titles with Real Madrid. Now, the man who gave France its greatest footballing memory takes charge of its future. A national hero is back home, this time in the dugout.

Welcome back, viewers. You're watching Beyond World is One. This is World DNA, the show that gets you ahead of the rest. I'm Shivan John. Now let's start with them. India formally marks 27 locations and geographical features in Arunachal Pradesh on official Survey of India maps, reinforcing standard names, countering China's repeated attempts to rename places. New Delhi rejects Beijing's claims over the state.

Houthi attacks in Yemen's oil-rich Marib province killed at least 10 people, including 8 government troops and 2 civilians. UN envoy Hans Grundberg warns of renewed large-scale conflict and urges restraint and negotiations. Iranian president says Tehran thwarted attempts by the US and Israel to destabilize the country through military pressure, accuses opponents of pushing events towards war, while Trump says conflict with Iran could end soon.

Turkey says its new defense pact with Pakistan and Saudi Arabia does not conflict with NATO commitments. Ankara calls it additional regional security cooperation amid criticism and Houthi attacks. Russian strikes killed three people, including a child, and wound three others in Ukraine's Pravari district near Kiev. Authorities report damaged homes, vehicles, and fires as ballistic missile threats trigger air raid alerts. U.S. Appeals Court upholds an order halting construction of Donald Trump's White House ballroom. Ruling congressional approval is required. U.S. President condemns the decision while the case now heads towards another Supreme Court battle. Thailand's Prime Minister Chernavirakul pledges new firearms controls after a shooting rampage near Bangkok kills at least 8 people. Proposed law would restrict public gun carrying.

Colombia's new right-wing president, Espriella, pledges to restore order, aggressively combat drug trafficking and narco-terrorism. He declares dialogue with guerrillas exhausted during his inauguration speech.

U.S. economy unexpectedly lost 23,000 jobs in July, while earlier figures were revised sharply lower. The weaker data is raising fresh questions over a September Fed rate hike as markets cut the odds to about 44%.

0: Houthi attacks on a strategic Yemeni province killed at least 10 people, according to a minister and military source, as the rebels have escalated strikes on the oil-rich region. And this comes after at least 58 government troops were killed in rebel missile attacks on Marib province on Thursday. Qasim Baheba, health minister in Yemen's internationally recognized government, said that the attacks targeted a refugee camp and residential areas, while a military official with the forces in Marib said that the missiles were fired from west of the Yemeni capital, Sana'a. Damaged tents were seen in the aftermath of an alleged Houthi attack on the camps of displaced Yemeni civilians.
1: Here, the Houthi missile or rocket landed on a tent housing displaced people. A family was inside. There were no physical injuries, but there is widespread fear among the displaced families. This is how the Houthi militia terrorizes civilians, a tactic they have employed for years. This is not the first time they have targeted Yemenis. These attempts by the Houthi militia are aimed at disrupting security and stability in the city of Marib.
0: Houthis took the responsibility of the attack, saying that they struck Saudi-backed forces, depots, vehicles and military equipment at the San Al-Jin camp with a number of missiles and drones. Yemen's state news agency Sabah cited local authorities in Marib, who said that the Houthis had launched ballistic missiles and drones at displacement camps and residential neighborhoods in the city. Yemen's state television had earlier announced that air defenses shot down a number of drones launched by the Iran-aligned group over east of Sana'a. Now, on Friday, UN Special Envoy for Yemen, Hans Grundberg, said that the recent attacks by the Houthis in Marib and Hadhramaut, they caused significant casualties, including among civilians, while renewed attacks on commercial shipping in the Red Sea and Gulf of Aden were further escalating tensions. Grundberg appealed to all parties to exercise maximum restraint and avoid actions that could spark retaliation, calling for a swift return to good faith negotiations under UN mediation. He also added that taken together, the action risked jeopardizing the gains of the 2022 truce, drawing the country into a broader regional confrontation. Now, in the meantime, Iraqi Prime Minister Ali al-Zaidi has received an invitation to visit Riyadh as Tehran-backed groups announced that they would delay their response to deadly U.S. Saudi strikes in Iraq just last month. His media office said that Zaidi met a Saudi intelligence chief Khalid bin Ali al-Humaydan, who conveyed a message from the Saudi leadership renewing the invitation for the Prime Minister to visit the Saudi capital. Zaidi was supposed to visit Riyadh in late July, but the trip was cancelled due to the joint U.S.-Saudi strikes on the 29th of last month, which killed 20 militants, including 5 Iranians in Iraq. And Turkey has said that its new defense agreement with Pakistan and Saudi Arabia does not conflict with its NATO commitments. The country's anti-disinformation service described the pact as an additional mechanism supporting regional security, not an alternative to NATO membership. The agreement comes as a new security alignment takes shape in West Asia, with Saudi Arabia, Turkey and Pakistan signing a joint defense pact in Mecca amid rising regional instability. The three countries are seeking to deepen security cooperation as military tensions and conflicts continue to escalate across the region. In a region shaken by war, missile attacks and growing uncertainty, three Muslim nations have moved closer together, and the pact could emerge as one of the most significant new security arrangements in the Islamic world in recent years. Confirming the deal, Pakistan's foreign ministry released a statement saying, and I quote here, "Any armed attack against any one of the three states shall be regarded as an attack against all of them." Similar to the core principle of collective defense enshrined in the North Atlantic Treaty. The pact is signed after a high-profile meeting involving Saudi Crown Prince Mohammed bin Salman, Turkish President Erdogan, Pakistani Prime Minister Shehbaz Sharif, and Pakistan Army Chief Asim Munir. And the timing is what is most striking here. The West Asia region has been embroiled in turmoil since the 7th of October 2023, Hamas attack on Israel on that day. And the crisis has only deepened further after the US and Israel struck Iran last year. triggering retaliatory threats across the region. Saudi Arabia has faced attacks from Iranian-backed Houthis in Yemen and the Shia militias in Iraq, while tensions around the Strait of Hormuz have only exposed the vulnerability of Gulf energy routes. Now, the agreement builds on long-standing military ties. Pakistan has trained Saudi forces for decades, while Turkey and Pakistan have cooperated on warships, training aircraft and defense technology, including unmanned aerial combat vehicles. In 2023, Saudi Arabia agreed to buy Turkish drones in what Ankara described as its largest defense export deal. Pakistan, on the other hand, has also expanded its Gulf security role, reportedly deploying thousands of troops, fighter jets, drones and air defense systems to Saudi Arabia earlier in the year. After the signing, a Saudi official clearly said that the joint defense pact signed was not linked to any nuclear ambitions and was not a threat to any country in the region. The symbolism, however, is unmistakable. Signing the agreement in Mecca, and that's Islam's holiest site, it gives the pact religious and political weight beyond a routine military arrangement. And ahead of the November midterm polls in the US, Iran seems to be weighing a prolonged negotiating process that could keep the US President Donald Trump entangled. According to Iranian officials and media analysts, this strategy is rooted in a desire to inflict political damage on Trump by prolonging the economic and political costs of the ongoing West Asia war. Tehran is closely watching Trump's approval ratings, the impact of higher oil prices, and the changing political landscape in Washington. Iranian Deputy Foreign Minister Kazem Gharibabadi says that the next phase of nuclear ambitions and negotiations could take 2 to 4 months after an agreement on commercial shipping through the Strait of Hormuz. Tehran has also linked progress to demands including sanctions relief, an end to the U.S. blockade of Iranian ports, the unfreezing of Iranian assets, and new non-belligerence commitments. Now, this timeline could push the substantive nuclear talks beyond the midterms, leaving Trump facing voters with no final agreement and the costs of a prolonged conflict. But Iran itself remains divided over the strategy. Some officials argue that a Republican defeat

0: weaken Trump and constrain his ability to resume military action. Others warn that waiting could make him more dangerous and reduce his incentive to reach a deal. President of Iran, Pezeshkian, says, and he does not want endless war and continues to support the existing memorandum of understanding as the basis for diplomacy. But at the same time, hardliners want to use control over the Strait of Hormuz that Iran has garnered over the course of the last 5+ months to pressure the US and reshape the regional security order. Conservative Abelardo has been sworn in as Colombia's president. In a ceremony held under heavy security in Cali, breaking with tradition, the swearing-in took place at a university auditorium in Cali rather than the capital, Bogota. After the ceremony, De La Espriella addressed troops in Cali and warned illegal armed groups to surrender or face being declared military targets. He vowed a tougher approach, saying dialogue was completely exhausted and pledged to eradicate narco-terrorism. He also plans to join the shield of the Americas, resume ties with Israel and sever ties with Cuba and Nicaragua. Espriella, who has never held public office, comes to power with U.S. President Donald Trump's backing.
1: I reaffirm my intention to relentlessly defeat narco-terrorism and all criminal organizations that threaten Colombia's freedom. I invite all of you to become steadfast defenders of our homeland. I am sending a firm message to the Colombian people. The time has come to restore order, authority, and freedom.
0: The King Felipe the Sixth of Spain, acting U.S. Attorney General Todd Blanche, FIFA President Gianni Infantino, and Latin American leaders including Javier Milei, Daniel Noboa, and Jose Antonio Cast attended the inauguration. FIFA President Infantino attended the inauguration and a football event with children in Cali, saying football is joy and unity. His visit came after FIFA leaders in Rabat reaffirmed their support for him amid controversy over a proposal involving the World Cup's commercial future. FIFA has since apologized to its 211 members and pledged to review the process. Meanwhile, outgoing President Gustavo Petro left the Narino Palace at the end of his term, accompanied by his daughter, cabinet members, and the presidential guard band. Petro and his allies remain in opposition to the new government. He had earlier refused to recognize De La Espriella's victory, alleging fraud and claims that were dismissed by electoral authorities and international observers. In Cali, protesters gathered at Puerto Resistencia to reject the new president and thank Petro for his 4 years in office. Senator Ivan Kepeda accused Espriella of serving U.S. interests. He also said that the opposition would form a cabinet for life to challenge the new government, while stressing that it would remain peaceful and open to dialogue. And could India's next big economic breakthrough already be inside, sitting inside millions of homes? Not in factories or stock markets, but in gold lockers. There is a new report now which says that India's $3.4 trillion household gold treasure could become a powerful engine of economic growth, and Generation Z may be the generation that unlocks it. According to the World Gold Council's Swarnim Udan 2047 report, Indian households own more than 31,000 tons of gold worth nearly $3.4 trillion, one of the largest privately held gold reserves in the world. But most of that wealth, that the report claims, remains locked away instead of supporting the broader economy. Now, the report says that the game changer could be Gen Z, people born between 1997 and 2012. The report says that unlike previous generations who largely bought gold as jewelry, family heirlooms, or wedding savings, young Indians increasingly view it as a major financial asset. And that shift is reportedly fueling demand for digital gold, gold-backed financial products, and other technology-enabled investment options, making gold more liquid, flexible, and easier to invest in. Now, the World Gold Council expects Gen Z to account for nearly $2 trillion in consumer spending by 2035. It also says younger consumers are transforming the way gold is bought, blending online research with offline purchases while demanding greater transparency, better design personalization, and

responsible sourcing. The report further concludes that if India successfully combines its long-standing love for gold with Gen Z's digital-first investment approach, the country's vast household gold reserves could evolve from idle wealth into a productive asset that helps drive long-term economic growth.

0: And 5 months into the conflict with the United States, the economic impact is becoming increasingly visible on the streets of Iran, from cutting back on food and transport to postponing education and healthcare expenses. The financial strain is reshaping everyday life. Here's a report on how war and inflation are weighing on Iranian consumers.
1: Iranian households are facing mounting financial pressure as war compounds an economy already weakened by years of sanctions. Inflation has accelerated to 66%, up from 46% before the conflict, while the Iranian rial has weakened to new record lows. Rising prices, slowing business activity, and declining purchasing power are forcing many families to rethink even routine expenses. For many Iranians, balancing daily needs has become increasingly difficult as the cost of living continues to climb. Across Tehran, residents say they are making difficult financial choices every day. Some are cutting back on transport, meals, education and healthcare to stay within their budgets. While leisure spending on cafes, restaurants, movies and holidays has largely disappeared.
2: As for basic necessities like meat, chicken, dairy products and so on, naturally we are consuming less of them than we used to. As I said, everything is becoming more expensive altogether. House rents, shop rents, while at the same time, sales are going down. And we're really forced to, well, I'm talking about food, for example, about fruit. Before, people used to say Europeans and foreigners buy fruit by the piece. Little by little, we're now getting to the point where we're buying fruit by the piece too.
1: Businesses are also feeling the strain as weaker consumer demand hurts sales. In response, many retailers have expanded installment payment options for everything from groceries to medical bills, allowing customers to spread out payments. Economists, however, say these measures provide only temporary relief rather than solving the underlying economic challenges.
3: Look, Iran's economic problems are so chronic that we cannot say that it is simply the war now. Before the war, we also had chronic inflation. Before the war, we also had sanctions problems and problems with financial transactions. Before the war, we also had this issue of internet shutdowns. So we cannot simply say that the war has caused all of these issues.
1: Iranian officials continue to promote the country's resistance economy strategy, arguing that the economy has adapted to years of sanctions and external pressure. Temporary ceasefires and diplomatic initiatives have periodically raised hopes of economic recovery, but renewed fighting has repeatedly disrupted those expectations. Economists warn that households are bearing the cost through falling living standards, businesses through higher operating costs, and the government through increased public spending.
3: Certainly, the most important consequence is a decline in welfare. In any case, people's welfare will decline. The war and the recession that has occurred create uncertainty. The first behavior people adopt in this situation is that they try to buy fewer durable goods. We are currently seeing a recession in the car market. For example, people are less likely to come and buy cars because they prefer to increase their precautionary savings.
1: While Iran's economy has demonstrated resilience, analysts say the key question now is how long consumers and businesses can continue absorbing the impact of prolonged conflict and persistent inflation. Business Bureau, WION, World is One.
0: Mark Van Bommel has been unveiled as the new head coach of the Belgium national team. The former Netherlands international replaces Rudy Garcia, who left after the World Cup. Van Bommel returns to Belgian football after leading Antwerp to the League and Belgian Cup double in 2023. He takes over the national team at a time of transition, with Belgium seeking to build on the experience of its established players while giving opportunities to younger talent. Van Bommel made his first official public appearance as the head coach on Friday. He outlined his plans for the Red Devils as he begins his tenure as head coach.
4: You know, it's a country which speaks three different languages, but it's one country, and everybody is happy when the Red Devils are winning. There's a lot of media attention, but in general, it doesn't matter.
0: Belgium reached the quarterfinal of the 2026 World Cup before losing to eventual winners Spain 2-1. Head coach Rudy Garcia left following the defeat. One of the objectives for Van Bommel will be to restore stability and establish a clear identity for Belgium.

2026 is officially the year the theatrical experience roared back to life, from nostalgic animated sequels to iconic superhero returns. Here's a look at the heavy hitters driving the billion-dollar revival, starting with Spider-Man Brand New Day, which smashed records by crossing the $1 billion mark globally. And it crossed within a staggering 6 days. This achievement makes it the second fastest film in box office history to reach this milestone at this speed. After the 2019 release, Avengers Endgame, it is one of the big movies from Hollywood, which is on its way to enter the $2 billion club. Then in the same month, Toy Story 5 crossed the $1 billion mark during its sixth weekend in theaters. It released at a time when animated movies were witnessing its best of days. The movie is still one of the most popular watches in theaters. The late April release, Michael, also crossed the billion-dollar mark in July. Jafar Jackson's debut film is a biopic based on his uncle Michael Jackson, often called the King of Pop. The film captured audiences worldwide. It also created history as the first biopic to achieve the billion-dollar mark. Jafar Jackson also became the first actor to deliver a billion-dollar blockbuster in his debut lead role. But it was the Super Mario Galaxy movie that started the billion-dollar club itself. Much like its predecessor, Super Mario Brothers movie, it was the first billion-dollar blockbuster of the year. Both the releases enjoyed the momentum when animated films were enjoying the best season in theaters. All right, viewers, that's a wrap on this edition of World DNA. I'm Shivan Janna. This is Beyond, slipping into a very short break. Stay with us.

French football turns the page. Zinedine Zidane is the new head coach of Les Bleus. The French Football Federation has officially named Zidane as successor to Didier Deschamps, who steps down after 14 years in charge. For France, this is more than an appointment. It's the return of a national icon. Zidane was the heartbeat of France's 1998 World Cup triumph, scoring twice in the final against Brazil. He went on to win the Ballon d'Or the same year and led Les Bleus to Euro glory in 2000. As a manager, Zidane delivered an unprecedented three straight Champions League titles with Real Madrid. Now, the man who gave France its greatest footballing memory takes charge of its future. A national hero is back home, this time in the double.

Thanks for staying with us. You're watching Beyond World is One. I'm Adhya Juneja. Let's start with the headlines. U.S. Senate passes a sweeping sanctions package targeting Russia's energy revenues, including tariffs of up to 500% on Russian imports and 100% tariffs on major buyers such as China and India. The bill awaits House approval. UN Secretary General Antonio Guterres backs calls for an impartial investigation into deaths during protests in Pakistan-occupied Kashmir. UN urges accountability, protection of peaceful protesters, and thorough probes into deaths. Houthi attacks in Yemen's oil-rich Ma'arib province killed at least 10 people, including 8 government troops and 2 civilians. U.S. envoy Hans Grundberg warns of renewed large-scale conflict and urges restraint and negotiations.

Iranian President Masoud Pezeshkian says Tehran thwarted attempts by the US and Israel to destabilize the country through military pressure, accuses opponents of pushing events towards war, while Trump says conflict with Iran could end soon. Spain announces to impose temporary border checks on travelers from Italy starting Saturday through September 7th, after Italy introduced similar measures following a mass migrant influx into Ceuta. Move escalates tensions between EU allies. Thailand's Prime Minister Ranjit Chanwarakul pledges new firearms controls after a shooting rampage near Bangkok kills at least 8 people. Proposed law would restrict public gun carrying. Trump is moving again to remove Fed Governor Lisa Cook over unproven mortgage fraud allegations. Cook has 21 days to respond, receiving a legal fight over presidential power and the Fed's independence.

0: Houthi attacks on a strategic Yemeni province killed at least 10 people, according to a minister and military source, as the rebels have escalated strikes on the oil-rich region. Now, this comes after at least 58 government troops were killed in rebel missile attacks on Mareb province on Thursday. Qasim Bhaiba, health minister in Yemen's internationally recognized government, said that the attacks targeted a refugee camp and residential areas, while a military official with the forces in Mareb said that the missiles were fired from west of the Yemeni capital, Sana'a. Damaged tents were seen in the aftermath of an alleged Houthi attack on the camps of displaced Yemeni civilians.
1: Here, the Houthi missile or rocket landed on a tent housing displaced people. A family was inside. There were no physical injuries, but there is widespread fear among the displaced families. This is how the Houthi militia terrorizes civilians, a tactic they have employed for years. This is not the first time they have targeted Yemenis. These attempts by the Houthi militia are aimed at disrupting security and stability in the city of Mareb.
0: Houthis took the responsibility of the attack, saying that they struck Saudi-backed forces, depots, vehicles and military equipment at the Sana al-Jinn camp with a number of missiles and drones. Yemen state news agency Sabah cited local authorities in Mareb said that the Houthis had launched ballistic missiles and drones at displacement camps and residential neighborhoods in the city. Yemen state television had earlier announced that air defenses shot down a number of drones launched by the Iran-aligned group over east of Sana'a. On Friday, UN Special Envoy for Yemen, Hans Grundberg, said that recent attacks by Houthis in Mareb and Hadhramaut caused significant casualties, including among civilians, while renewed attacks on commercial shipping in the Red Sea and Gulf of Aden were further escalating tensions. Grundberg appealed to all parties and to exercise maximum restraint and avoid actions that could spark retaliation, calling for a swift return to good faith negotiations under UN mediation. He also asked that, taken together, the action risked jeopardizing the gains of the 2022 truce, drawing the country into a broader regional confrontation. Well, in the meantime, Iraqi Prime Minister Ali al-Zaidi has received an invitation to visit Riyadh as Tehran-backed groups, announced they would delay their response to deadly U.S.-Saudi strikes in Iraq last month. His media office said Zaidi met Saudi intelligence chief Khalid bin Ali al-Humaydan, who conveyed a message from the Saudi leadership renewing the invitation for the Prime Minister to visit the Saudi capital. Al-Zaidi was supposed to visit Riyadh in late July, but the trip was cancelled due to the joint U.S.-Saudi strikes on 29th of July, which killed 20 million.

0: Well, a new security alignment is taking shape in West Asia, and New Delhi and Iran are watching very closely. Saudi Arabia, Turkey and Pakistan have signed a joint defense agreement in Mecca, declaring that an armed attack on one would be regarded as an attack on all. The pact comes as the region reels from missile and drone strikes, military confrontations and growing uncertainty over the future of its security architecture. Well, on paper, the message is clear: strengthen deterrence and stand together. But beneath the diplomatic language lies a far more uncomfortable question. What happens if Saudi Arabia is attacked again? Well, that is where Pakistan's role becomes crucial. Islamabad already has deep military ties with Riyadh and has deployed thousands of troops, fighter jets, drones and air defense capabilities to the kingdom. Yet Pakistan has not responded militarily to recent Iranian attacks on Saudi Arabia.
1: Be known that all three of these countries, Iran has fired missiles into all three of these countries in the last 3 years. So at the end of the day, they see a destabilizing country that has not hesitated to take military action against them. So it seems to make sense that there should be some form of alliance. But the Pakistanis are very, very hesitant to be the foot soldiers for somebody else.
0: The new pact therefore raises a question that could test Islamabad's strategic balancing act. If Saudi Arabia comes under sustained Iranian attack, will Pakistan actually send its forces into combat? Well, confirming the deal, Pakistan's foreign ministry released a statement saying, and I quote, "Any armed attack against any one of the three states shall be regarded as an attack against them all," similar to the core principle of collective defense enshrined in the North Atlantic Treaty. Simultaneously, Tehran observes the coalition with intense suspicion. A tri-nation bloc forming along Iran's regional flanks severely heightens Iranian security anxieties. As Tehran navigates regional turmoil and the war with US, the specter of a unified Pak-Saudi-Turkey defense axis threatens to constrain Iranian power projection and encircle its borders. Yet its timing, amid escalating confrontation with Iran and mounting concerns over regional security, gives it unmistakable strategic weight. New Delhi, meanwhile, is also watching carefully. India's foreign ministry says that the development is being closely followed. That is hardly surprising. Pakistan's deeper military alignment with Saudi Arabia and Turkey could reshape security calculations stretching from the Gulf to South Asia. The biggest question is therefore no longer whether the pact carries political symbolism. It clearly does. Well, the real test will come when missiles fly. The Houthis are already testing the Saudis. The big question is, will Pakistan stand beside Saudi Arabia on paper or put soldiers, aircraft and air defense systems in the line of fire? Well, that answer could determine whether this pact becomes a powerful deterrence or the foundation of a much more dangerous regional security contest. Moving on now, a U.S. federal appeals court has upheld an order halting work on President Donald Trump's planned White House ballroom. Now, the ruling is setting up another battle over presidential authority before the U.S. Supreme Court. Now, the U.S. Court of Appeals for the D.C. Circuit ruled against the Trump administration. The three-judge panel in a 2-1 decision said each president is a temporary tenant, not the owner of the White House and its executive residence. The appeals court agreed with the lower court that such a major overhaul of the White House requires explicit approval from Congress and added that whether or not a massive ballroom should be constructed is for Congress to decide and is not a matter for executive self-help. The recent ruling puts Trump's $400 million project on hold. Well, the court has also paused its own decision for 2 weeks. That gives Trump administration time to ask the U.S. Supreme Court to intervene. Trump reacted angrily to the appeals court ruling. The U.S. president said his administration will move Supreme Court immediately against the ruling. Attacking the judges, Trump said two appeals court judges appointed by Obama and Biden voted against the desperately needed military center. He called the decision horrendous, politically motivated, and unlawful ruling, adding that the ruling is being viewed as a national security threat to the country.
2: We will never give the presidential approval for the Arc de Triomphe or the East Wing Ballroom. I mean, these are vanity projects. And some reports indicate that the president is spending literally 70% of his time
3: Number one, the president's raised a lot of private money to fund it, and that's going to be something that future administrations can use, whether they're Republican or Democrat.
0: Trump first presented the ballroom as a venue for galas and other events. Later, he also pointed to an underground military bunker and other security features being added as part of the project. The White House initially cited a $200 million price tag for the project. It quickly doubled the estimate to $400 million. Well, Trump has insisted that the ballroom will be privately financed, but media reports in June showed that significant taxpayer funds were going to the project. Well, shifting our focus to Thailand now, the country's Prime Minister Ranjit Chanwirakul has vowed to introduce a new firearms control law after a shooting near Bangkok killed at least 8 people. Now, the proposed legislation would restrict public gun carrying, allowing only on-duty government officials to carry firearms. Details on stricter gun ownership requirements remain unclear under Thailand's separate licensing system. Well, this comes after a teenage student on Friday carried out a devastating shooting spree at a secondary school in Thailand's Nonthaburi province near Bangkok, resulting in the deaths of 8 people, including himself. The teenager also murdered his grandparents at their home. The attack has become one of Thailand's deadliest shootings in recent years. The gunman was identified as a 14-year-old student who arrived at the school premises with his grandfather's handgun. He opened fire indiscriminately across the campus, killing 5 teachers in the process, while 23 others were injured as terrified students and staff fled classrooms. Survivors initially mistook the gunfire for firecrackers before repeated shots triggered panic. While visuals from within the classroom showed the chaos, students ran for cover as teachers attempted to evacuate the classrooms.
4: Dealing with mental health problem would be mandatory because that would be something that we also copied from the Department of Psychology of the Ministry of Public Health and tried to inspect all the things that happened.
0: Emergency crews rushed the wounded to hospitals while police sealed off the campus moments after the final bullet was shot. Investigators later discovered that the teenager had fatally shot his own grandparents at their residence. According to the police, the grandfather legally owned the firearm. At least 26 spent cartridges were discovered at the school. Additional ammunition was also discovered. Authorities are now examining the suspect's background, possible motive, and circumstances leading to the attack. Prime Minister Ranjit Chanwirakul described the shooting as horrific, expressed sorrow for the victims and their families, and said the tragedy has deeply shaken the nation.
5: I'm very sad that this has happened. I'm not only sad for the deceased, I'm sad by the fact that this kind of incident could happen in our country.
0: Addressing mental health concerns, Deputy Prime Minister and Minister of Higher Education said that an action plan would be announced in terms of care measures, including various forms of support that will cover both teachers and students.
4: Dealing with mental health problem would be mandatory because that would be something that we also copied from the Department of Psychology of the Ministry of Public Health and tried to inspect all the things that happened.
0: The massacre once again highlighted Thailand's reoccurring gun violence, renewing concerns over firearm access and school safety across the country. Europe is preparing for its first total solar eclipse since 1999, with the path of totality cutting directly across Greenland, Iceland, northern Spain, and the Balearic Islands. Well, during this rare celestial event, daylight will briefly

0: a complete blocking of direct sunlight. This event causes a temporary drop in ambient temperature and a noticeable dimming of daylight. Optically, the alignment allows the sun's corona to become visible as a halo of light surrounding the lunar silhouette. People across Europe are already making extensive travel plans to witness the totality. They are booking hotels far in advance and organizing road trips to witness the rare celestial event. This deep anticipation spans both seasoned astronomers and everyday city residents alike. But viewing the eclipse is not an easy task. Proper gear and caution has to be taken before one can witness the event with their own eyes.
1: In the moments before the total solar eclipse, you should only wear solar eclipse approved sunglasses. And then, during the moment of the total eclipse, you can take them off, but then put them again as the moon is moving away from the sun. And if you don't have solar eclipse approved sunglasses, then you can use, for example, a colander that you might have at home with holes, and then you can project the shadows on a white piece of paper.
0: In South Indian state of Kerala, in the heart of Kochi, a remarkable legacy spanning centuries continues to inspire efforts to keep history alive. India's Jewish community may have grown smaller over the decades, but determined custodians are ensuring that the traditions, heritage and places of worship endure for future generations. Their commitment is preserving the story of one of the country's oldest communities, while reflecting Kochi's long-standing tradition of cultural harmony and coexistence. The Jewish population in Kochi declined sharply after many families migrated to Israel in the 1950s. Today, fewer than 5,000 Jews remain across India. Historic synagogues that once welcomed thriving congregations now stand as symbols of a rich past. Museums, restored prayer halls, and treasured artifacts are helping safeguard centuries of Jewish history, while support from people of different faiths highlights Kochi's enduring spirit of coexistence.
2: Slowly, slowly, I brought up to this stage, back to this glory, because Hashem loves beauty.
0: The Kochian Jewish community has long been part of the city's cultural fabric, contributing to its heritage and the historic spice trade. For those preserving the Jewish community's legacy is about more than maintaining historic buildings. It is about ensuring that the memories, faith and identity of one of India's oldest Jewish communities continue to live on.
2: Every Jew have a dream to die in Israel. As a who believes in Judaism, is a dream is the last breath and it should be in Israel. Now I believe my last breath should be inside the synagogue. Because it is in my heart. I cannot leave from here.
0: Well, on to some sports story now. The future of Commonwealth Games itself was uncertain just a couple of years back. But after the latest edition of the multi-sport event in Glasgow, the games are alive and kicking. India gave a strong performance at Glasgow 2026, and the focus now shifts to the Indian city of Ahmedabad, where the centenary edition of the Games will take place in 2030. Take a look at this report.

Commonwealth Games have come to a close in Glasgow, and India signed off with a strong display in the Scottish capital. The contingent won 39 medals in all, 13 gold, 17 silver and 9 bronze. Boxing led the charge with a record 10 medals, including 7 golds, the most by any nation in the sport at a single Games. Para-athletes also shone, while weightlifting, judo and athletics added to the haul as well. The overall tally might appear to be a drop from India's 61 medal haul at the 2022 Birmingham Commonwealth Games. But there is more to it. India sent 210 athletes in 2022 with a medal success rate of 29%, compared to 31% of the 122-member contingent in Glasgow returning with medals. India finished fourth in the overall medal.

0: table. And that feat is even more impressive, given the fact that traditional sports like hockey, badminton and wrestling were not part of the program. These are sports that India has excelled at in the past. The Commonwealth Games in Glasgow was a scaled-down event with just 10 sports. The city stepped in after the Australian state of Victoria pulled out of hosting the event, citing economic concerns that put the future of the Games itself at risk, before Glasgow came to the rescue in 2024. And given Scotland only had 2 years to prepare, they certainly put out an excellent show.
1: The last 11 days in Glasgow have been absolutely brilliant. There have been so many sports on and so many people here, and everybody's had a great time, and they've been really, really friendly and helpful.
0: The focus now shifts to the 2030 Games in Ahmedabad. The CWG baton is now officially in Indian hands. Glasgow handed over the flag and ceremonial baton to India during the closing ceremony. The 2030 edition carries extra weight. It marks the centenary of the Games first staged in Canada in 1930. While Glasgow was a scaled-down affair, that is certainly not going to be the case 4 years from now in Ahmedabad, where at least 15 to 17 sports are expected to be part of the program, including yoga and kabaddi. The Commonwealth Games in 2030 is seen as a major stepping stone for India in its bid to host the 2036 Olympics.
2: I am from Ahmedabad, India. I'm from the city which is going to host the Games next time around in 2030. What brings me here is actually I'm on a study trip to sort of see how Glasgow did it.
0: The main venue will be the Narendra Modi Stadium, with 74 Commonwealth nations expected to take part. 20 years after the Delhi Games, India will once again host the multi-sporting event. But this time, it seems there will be much more on the line.
3: Well, that is all we have in this edition. But before we slip into a very short break, take a look at visuals from across the globe that made headlines this week. Till then, keep watching Beyond World is One.

French football turns the page. Zinedine Zidane is the new head coach of Le Bleu. The French Football Federation has officially named Zidane as successor to Didier Deschamps, who steps down after 14 years in charge. For France, this is more than an appointment. It's the return of a national icon. Zidane was the heartbeat of France's 1998 World Cup triumph, scoring twice in the final against Brazil. He went on to win the Ballon d'Or the same year and led Le Bleu to Euro glory in 2000. As a manager, Zidane delivered an unprecedented three straight Champions League titles

Hello and a very warm welcome. You're watching Beyond World as One. I'm Adhya Juneja. Let's start with the headlines. India formally marks 27 locations and geographical features in Arunachal Pradesh on official survey of India maps, reinforcing standard names, countering China's repeated attempts to rename places. New Delhi rejects Beijing's claims over the state.

Houthi attacks in Yemen's oil-rich Ma'arib province killed at least 10 people, including 8 government troops and 2 civilians. UN envoy Hans Grundberg warns of renewed large-scale conflict and urges restraint and negotiations.

Turkey says its new defense pact with Pakistan and Saudi Arabia does not conflict with NATO commitments. Ankara calls it additional regional security cooperation amid criticism and Houthi attacks.

Russian strikes kill three people, including a child, and wound three others in Ukraine's Brovary district near Kiev. Authorities report damaged homes, vehicles, and fires as ballistic missile threats triggered air raid alerts.

U.S. Appeals Court upholds an order halting construction of Donald Trump's White House ballroom, ruling congressional approval is required. U.S. President condemns the decision while case now heads towards another Supreme Court battle. Thailand's Prime Minister Anuttin Chanvirakul pledges new firearms controls after a shooting rampage near Bangkok kills at least 8 people. Proposed law would restrict public gun carrying. Colombia's new right-wing president Abelardo de la Espriella pledges to restore order, aggressively combat drug trafficking and narco-terrorism. He declares dialogue with guerrillas exhausted during his inauguration speech. The U.S. economy unexpectedly lost 23,000 jobs in the month of July, while earlier figures were revised sharply lower. The weaker data is raising fresh questions over a September Fed rate hike as markets cut the odds to about 44%.

0: Houthi attacks on a strategic Yemeni province killed at least 10 people, according to a minister and military sources, as the rebels escalated strikes on the oil-rich region. Now, this comes after at least 58 government troops were killed in rebel missile attacks on Marib province on Thursday. Qasim Baiba, health minister in Yemen's internationally recognized government, said that the attacks targeted a refugee camp and residential areas, while a military official with the forces in Marib said that the missiles were fired from west of the Yemeni capital, Sana'a. Damaged tents were seen in the aftermath of an alleged Houthi attack on the camps of displaced Yemeni civilians.
1: Here, the Houthi missile or rocket landed on a tent housing displaced people. A family was inside. There were no physical injuries, but there is widespread fear among the displaced families. This is how the Houthi militia terrorizes civilians, a tactic they have employed for years. This is not the first time they have targeted Yemenis. These attempts by the Houthi militia are aimed at disrupting security and stability in the city of Marib.
0: Houthis took the responsibility of the attack, saying that they struck Saudi-backed forces, depots, vehicles and military equipment at the San Al-Jin camp with a number of missiles and drones. Yemen state news agency Sabah, citing local authorities in Marib, said the Houthis had launched ballistic missiles and drones at displacement camps and residential neighborhoods in the city. Yemen state television had earlier announced that air defenses shot down a number of drones launched by the Iran-aligned group over Marib, east of Sana'a. Well, on Friday, UN Special Envoy for Yemen, Hans Grundberg, said that recent attacks by Houthis in Marib and Hadramaut caused significant casualties, including among civilians, while renewed attacks on commercial shipping in the Red Sea and Gulf of Aden were further escalating tensions. Now, Grundberg appealed to all parties to exercise maximum restraint and order actions that could spark retaliation, calling for a swift return to good faith negotiations under UN mediation. He also added that, taken together, the action risked jeopardizing the gains of the 2022 truce, drawing the country into a broader regional confrontation. Well, in the meantime, Iraqi Prime Minister Ali al-Zaidi has received an invitation to visit Riyadh, as Tehran-backed groups announced they would delay their response to deadly U.S.-Saudi strikes in Iraq last month. Well, his media office said Zaidi met Saudi intelligence chief Khalid bin Ali al-Humaydan, who conveyed a message from the Saudi leadership renewing the invitation for the prime minister to visit the Saudi capital. Well, Zaidi was supposed to visit Riyadh in late July, but the trip was cancelled due to the joint U.S.-Saudi strikes on 29th of July, which killed 20 militants, including 5 Iranians, in Iraq. But moving on now, Turkey has said its new defense agreement with Pakistan and Saudi Arabia does not conflict with its NATO commitments. Now, the country's anti-disinformation service described the pact as an additional mechanism supporting regional security, not an alternative to NATO membership. Now, the agreement comes as a new security alignment takes shape in West Asia, with Saudi Arabia, Turkey and Pakistan signing a joint defense pact in Mecca amid rising regional instability. Now, the three countries are seeking to deepen security cooperation as military tensions and conflicts continue to escalate across the region. In a region shaken by war, missile attacks and growing uncertainty, three Muslim nations have moved closer together. The pact could emerge as one of the most significant new security arrangements in the Islamic world in recent years. Confirming the deal, Pakistan's foreign ministry released a statement saying, and I quote here, "Any armed attack against any one of the three states shall be regarded as an attack against all of them." Similar to the core principle of collective defense enshrined in the North Atlantic Treaty. Now, the pact is signed after a high-profile meeting involving Saudi Crown Prince Mohammed bin Salman, Turkish President Erdogan and Pakistani Prime Minister Shehbaz Sharif and Pakistan Army Chief Asim Munir. And the timing is what is the most striking of all. The West Asia has been in turmoil since the October 7th, 2023 Hamas attack on Israel. And the crisis has deepened further after the US and Israel struck Iran, triggering retaliatory threats across the region. Now, Saudi Arabia has faced attacks from Iranian-backed Houthis in Yemen and Shiite militias in Iraq, while tensions around the Strait of Hormuz have only exposed the vulnerability of Gulf energy routes. Now, the agreement builds on long-standing military ties. Pakistan has trained Saudi forces for decades, while Turkey and Pakistan have cooperated on warships, training aircraft and defense technology. In the year 2023, Saudi Arabia agreed to buy Turkish drones in what Ankara described as its largest defense export deal. Pakistan has also expanded its Gulf security role, reportedly deploying thousands of troops, fighter jets, drones and air defense systems to Saudi Arabia earlier this year. Well, after the signing of Saudi officially clearly said that the joint defense pact signed was not linked to any nuclear ambitions and was not a threat to any country in the region. The symbolism, however, is unmistakable. Signing the agreement in Mecca, the Islam's holiest city, gives the pact religious and political weight beyond a routine military arrangement. A U.S. federal appeals court has upheld an order halting work on President Donald Trump's planned White House ballroom. Now, the ruling is setting up another battle over presidential authority before the U.S. Supreme Court. Now, the U.S. Court of Appeals for the D.C. Circuit ruled against the Trump administration. The three-judge panel in a 2-1 decision said each president is a temporary tenant, not the owner of the White House and its executive residence. Now, the appeals court agreed with the lower court that such a major overhaul of the White House requires explicit approval from Congress, and also added that whether or not a massive ballroom should be constructed is for Congress to decide and is not a matter for executive self-help. The recent ruling puts Trump's $400 million project on hold. The country has also paused its own decision for 2 weeks. Well, that gives Trump administration time to ask the U.S. Supreme Court to intervene. Well, Trump reacted angrily to the appeals court ruling. The U.S. president said his administration will move to Supreme Court immediately against the ruling. Attacking the judges, Trump said two appeals court judges appointed by Obama and Biden voted against the desperately needed military center. Well, he called the decision horrendous, politically motivated and unlawful ruling, adding that the ruling is being viewed as a national security threat to the country.
2: We will never give

0: the presidential approval for the Arc de Triomphe or the East Wing Ballroom. I mean, these are vanity projects. And some reports indicate that the president is spending literally 70% of his time.
1: Number one, the president's raised a lot of private money to fund it, and that's going to be something that future administrations can use, whether they're Republican or Democrat.
2: Trump first presented the ballroom as a venue for galas and other events. Later, he also pointed to an underground military bunker and other security features being added as part of the project. The White House initially cited a $200 million price tag for the project, which quickly doubled to estimate to about $400 million. Trump has insisted that the ballroom will be privately financed. But media reports in June showed that significant taxpayer funds were going to the project. Well, staying with the United States now, a fresh batch of records have been released by the Pentagon, which offers its most extensive public disclosure of unidentified flying objects, or popularly known as UFOs. Now, the latest reveal happens to be the most detailed set of information put out to the public under the Donald Trump administration. The fifth installment of the declassification of the alien files, published on 7th of August, contains 41 documents, images and videos from the Pentagon, FBI, CIA, State Department and the Executive Office of the President. Now, these files contain information which spans more than seven decades from the 1950s to 2026 and also includes incidents which investigators are yet to solve. Among the most striking revelations is a military pilot's account of a massive triangular object seen over Afghanistan in 2002. The pilot described the silent object as so large that it appeared to block out the stars as it moved steadily across the sky over Bagram. Now, videos from 2021's Special Operation mission over the Gulf of Oman were also included in the declassified files. Military personnel reported around 25 unidentified objects flying in different formations at speeds ranging from 250 to 1,300 miles per hour. Well, according to the intelligence report, some objects appeared to react when the aircraft fired its main cannon. The Pentagon's All-Domain Anomaly Resolution Office has been unable to determine what the objects were. Other files document unexplained sightings over West Asia in 2025 and the Western United States this year, along with FBI witness interviews and artist sketches. The Pentagon says additional UFO records will continue to be released in the coming months as part of its ongoing transparency initiative.

0: Thailand's Prime Minister Ranutin Chanvirakul has vowed to introduce a new firearms control law after a shooting near Bangkok killed at least 8 people. The proposed legislation would restrict public gun carrying, allowing only on-duty government officials to carry firearms. While details on stricter gun ownership requirements remain unclear under Thailand's separate licensing system. Well, this came after a teenage student on Friday carried out a devastating shooting spree at a secondary school in Thailand's Nonthaburi province, resulting in the deaths of 8 people, including himself. The teenager also murdered his grandparents at his home. Now, the attack has been one of Thailand's deadliest shootings in recent years. The gunman was identified as a 14-year-old student who arrived at the school premises with his grandfather's handgun. Well, he opened fire indiscriminately across the campus, killing 5 teachers in the process. 23 others were injured as terrified students and staff fled classrooms. Survivors initially mistook the gunfire for firecrackers before repeated shots triggered panic. Visuals from within the classroom showed the chaos. Students ran for cover as teachers attempted to evacuate the classrooms.
1: Dealing with mental health problem would be mandatory because that would be something that we also copied from the Department of Psychology of the Ministry of Public Health and tried to inspect all the things that happened.
0: Emergency crews rushed the wounded to hospitals while police sealed off the campus moments after the final bullet was shot. Investigators later discovered that the teenager had fatally shot his own grandparents at their residence. Well, according to the police, the grandfather legally owned the firearm. At least 26 spent cartridges were discovered at the school. Additional ammunition was also discovered. Authorities are now examining the suspect's background, possible motive and circumstances leading to the attack. Prime Minister Ranutin Chanvirakul described the shooting as horrific, expressed sorrow for the victims and their families and said the tragedy has deeply shaken the nation.
2: I'm very sad that this has happened. I'm not only sad for the deceased, I'm sad by the fact that this kind of incident could happen in our country.
0: Addressing mental health concerns, Deputy Prime Minister and Minister of Higher Education said that an action plan would be announced in terms of care measures, including various forms of support that will cover both teachers and students.
1: Dealing with mental health problem would be mandatory because that would be something that we also copied from the Department of Psychology of the Ministry of Public Health and tried to inspect all the things that happened.
0: The massacre once again highlighted Thailand's reoccurring gun violence, renewing concerns over firearm access and school safety across the country. From exam paper leaks to Instagram reels, Indian politics is witnessing a new kind of disruption, one which is driven by Gen Z. What began as outrage over the NEET UG controversy has now become a larger debate about unemployment, accountability, digital mobilization and the changing language of Indian politics. Now the BJP, the RSS, the Congress and even Prime Minister Narendra Modi are all trying to respond to a generation that is increasingly impossible to ignore. Well, it began with the familiar fear for millions of young Indians, and that was if the exams that decide your future cannot be trusted. What can? Now, that question exploded into the Kokrit Janta Party, which is a youth-led movement that mobilized students across the country over alleged NEET UG irregularities. The protests reached their peak at Delhi's Jantar Mantar, where demonstrators demanding education reforms faced police action and detention. But something major happened next. The union government accepted the demand for Education Minister Dharmendra Pradhan's resignation, and the protesters called off their agitation. But for many observers, that was more than a routine political development. It was an acknowledgement that a digitally connected youth movement had become too important to dismiss. Now, what makes this movement different is not just the issue, it is the language. The youth of the country are hard to ignore, as 65% of Indians are below the age of 35. India has the world's largest youth population. Memes, reels, short videos, and viral hashtags are now shaping political conversations faster than press conferences. The CJP reportedly amassed nearly 15 million Instagram followers in less than a week, creating what many politicians fear most, FOMO. Well, the fear of missing out on the youth conversation. And that makes Gen Z a decisive voting bloc. Even the RSS has taken note.
3: हम लोगों को भी ऐसा देखना चाहिए कि अगर जेन जी चिल्ला रही है तो विरोध के लिए नहीं चिल्ला रही, कुछ तकलीफ है इसलिए चिल्ला रही।
4: बिल्कुल,
3: उसको ठीक करना चाहिए।
0: That intervention was crucial because several BJP leaders had described the protests as being influenced by foreign-linked or anti-social elements. Well, Bhagwat's remarks shifted the conversation from law and order to listening and engagement. And the opposition has moved quickly to occupy that space. Well, Congress leader Rahul Gandhi launched an Instagram Ask Me Anything session aimed directly at Gen Z. When asked whether he was Batman, he joked, "No one has ever seen me and Batman in the same room together." He also defended the rights of students to protest. However, that was deliberate. It indicates politics designed for Instagram, not the evening rally. And that is perhaps the biggest story. Rahul Gandhi, union ministers and regional leaders are all investing heavily in social media outreach before Gen Z is no longer just a demographic. It is becoming a political constituency. Well, this generation is digitally fluent, highly networked, emotionally responsive to issues of jobs, exams, mental health and economic insecurity, and increasingly willing to organize across states and platforms. Well, the larger question, however, is, will this become a sustained political force? If Gen Z begins to vote as cautiously as it now protests, it could reshape not only election campaigns, but the very tone of Indian democracy. In a renewed assertion of Arunachal Pradesh's sovereignty, India has officially named 27 places and geographical features in the border state. The move comes as New Delhi continues to push back against China's repeated claims over the region. The Ministry of Home Affairs said the exercise was undertaken in consultation with the Arunachal Pradesh government. The newly assigned names have now been included in the official Survey of India maps, giving the identified locations uniform legal, administrative and cartographic recognition. The decision follows China's continued attempts to rename locations in Arunachal Pradesh, which Beijing claims as South Tibet or Xiangnan. Now, the Indian government reiterated that Arunachal Pradesh is an integral and inalienable part of India. It said China's attempts to rename places in the state do not change the ground reality or affect India's sovereignty. Further, the Home Ministry asserted that the standardization exercise is intended to eliminate ambiguities in geographical references while ensuring consistency across official maps and government records. The 27 newly named locations include settlements, mountain passes, water bodies and memorials across Arunachal Pradesh. The list also features strategic mountain passes such as Zola, Riza, Pukurla and Thagla, along with Shumbho Sarovar and the Sher-e-Thapa Memorial that commemorates Indian military achievements in the region. Well, that is all we have in this edition, but don't go anywhere. News and updates will follow on the other side. Keep watching Beyond World is One.

French football turns the page. Zinedine Zidane is the new head coach of Le Bleu. The French Football Federation has officially named Zidane as successor to Didier Deschamps, who steps down after 14 years in charge. For France, this is more than an appointment. It's the return of a national icon. Zidane was the heartbeat of France's 1998 World Cup triumph, scoring twice in the final against Brazil. He went on to win the Ballon d'Or the same year and led Les Bleus to Euro glory in 2000. As a manager, Zidane delivered an unprecedented 3 straight Champions League titles with Real Madrid. Now, the man who gave France its greatest footballing memory takes charge of its future. A national hero is back home, this time in the dugout.

once a year, grown men in this city put on three-piece suits, or, well, at least a blazer, in 40-degree heat, and call it a good idea. This is the distinguished gentleman's right. It happens on the same day in over 100-odd countries. And it started, of all places, with a photograph. A bloke in Sydney saw visuals of a television character, remember Mad Men, and thought, why don't men dress like that anymore? Men don't gather like that anymore. So he put it online, a few mates, nice clothes, old motorcycles. That was 2012. Today, it is one of the largest motorcycle events on earth. And we'll get to this. It isn't really about the movement.

Thanks for staying with us. You're watching Beyond World as well. I'm Adhya Juneja. Let's start with the headlines we're tracking for you at this hour. Iranian Foreign Minister urges Muslim countries to unite against what he calls malicious outsiders, saying Iran's armed forces can confront powerful adversaries. Well, his comments come as U.S.-Iran war affects neighbors and disrupts shipping.

U.S. Senate passes a sweeping sanctions package targeting Russia's energy revenues, including tariffs of up to 500% on Russian imports and 100% tariffs on major buyers such as China and India. The bill awaits House approval. UN Secretary General Antonio Guterres backs calls for an impartial investigation into deaths during protests in Pakistan-occupied Kashmir. UN urges accountability, protection of peaceful protesters, and thorough probes into deaths. Iraqi Prime Minister Ali al-Zaidi receives a renewed invitation to visit Riyadh from Saudi leadership. His earlier trip was cancelled after U.S.-Saudi strikes killed 20 militants.

Bangladesh says former cricket star Shakib Al Hassan has no prospect of returning to play after joining an event with ousted former Prime Minister Sheikh Hasina. Shakib faces murder investigations over 2024 protest crackdown. Spain announces to impose temporary border checks on travellers from Italy starting Saturday through September 7th after Italy introduced similar measures following a mass migrant influx into Ceuta. Move escalates tensions between EU allies. Japan protests to South Korea after a South Korean research ship spotted conducting marine survey near disputed Takeshima Islands. Tokyo says the activity occurred without prior approval in Japan's claimed exclusive economic zone. U.S. State Department says it plans to work with Congress to approve $1 billion security assistance package for Colombia, supporting new right-wing President Eduardo de la Espriella's administration and shared security goals.

U.S. President Donald Trump is moving again to remove Fed Governor Lisa Cook over unproven mortgage fraud allegations. Well, Cook has 21 days to respond, receiving a legal fight over presidential power and the Fed's independence.

0: Russia and Ukraine continues to exchange strikes, which are causing casualties in both the sides. Well, Russian strikes killed at least 3 people, including a child in the capital of Ukraine. Well, at the same time, the U.S. Senate on Friday passed a sweeping sanctions package targeting Russia's energy revenues. Well, Moscow has significantly ramped up its attacks on the Ukrainian capital in recent months. On Friday, 3 people, including a child, were killed and 3 others were wounded in strikes in Brovary district, located at the northeast of Kiev. Reportedly, more than a dozen of explosions were heard in Kiev. Earlier, Ukraine's Air Force warned of the threat of ballistic missile attack from the north of the city. In a recent claim, Russian Defense Ministry said that its forces have struck 3 vessels near the Black Sea ports of Odessa and Kronomorsk. Well, the ministry said the vessels were allegedly being used to carry military-related cargo for Ukraine. Moscow has also released videos which show the vessels being hit at sea. Only one of the 3 attacked vessels has been identified. The ship tracking data showed the identified vessel's last known location in the Black Sea on 12th of July. Russia state news agency Interfax cited the defense ministry and reported that the ships were carrying military-related cargo. In response to the relentless Russian attacks, anti-drone nets have been placed over roads and supply routes in the Ukrainian border city of Kharkiv. Anti-drone nets were used in other locations in Ukraine earlier, but this is the first time they are being used in Kharkiv. Reportedly, petrol stations and malls are the primary targets. In northern Kharkiv, 20 miles from the border, the roads were seen almost empty, and the absence of traffic heightens the sense of alertness gripping the city. Russian embassy in Berlin has denied any role in the German airport drone bomb case, calling it a contrived provocation. The embassy says the incident was designed to blame Moscow. An explosive-laden drone was found at Leipzig-Halle Airport in eastern Germany on Wednesday. Well, German authorities say the drone was found near a Ukrainian cargo plane. Amid the allegations of multiple airspace violations and F-16 fighter jets of the Romanian Air Force conducted quick reaction drills on Friday, well, at least 19 drones entered Romania's airspace this year due to Russia-Ukraine war. According to the Ministry of National Defense, the exercise aimed to present how specific air policing missions are executed. As part of Trump's plan to increase economic pressure on Russia, the U.S. Senate overwhelmingly approved a punishing Russian sanctions package. Well, this comes as a result of a year-long campaign by the late Senate Lindsey Graham to reinforce U.S. support for Ukraine. The bipartisan legislation has been passed the Senate by 86-11. This bill would penalize countries that continue to buy Russian oil, gas and other exports. Ukrainian President Volodymyr Zelensky on Friday arrived for his first official visit to Serbia. Serbia is seen as one of the few European countries that maintained friendly relations with Russia. Now, Zelensky is scheduled to meet Serbian President Aleksandar Vučić and Prime Minister. Taking to social media, Zelensky said, "Ukraine is always committed to working constructively, mutually, beneficially, and on the basis of mutual respect." Gaza is going to have a military base soon as part of the Gaza Board of Peace preliminary contract. Well, on the other hand, Palestinian-Israeli movement has called for a multinational force in the occupied West Bank. Now, the movement has said international protection is urgently needed as settler violence escalates and Palestinians face growing displacement. Take a look.
1: Donald Trump's controversial Gaza reconstruction plan has taken its first concrete step, but it is not a school, not a hospital, and not a home for displaced families. Instead, the very first major construction project under the U.S. President's Board of Peace is reportedly a military outpost. According to reports, the board has awarded its first construction contract for a 150-person military base in southern Gaza, designed to house Moroccan troops who would be part of a proposed international stabilization force. The base would be built inside an area currently under Israeli military control, and, according to reports, has been planned with a quick evacuation route in case of an attack. The development comes just days after Trump claimed Hamas had agreed to disarm, even as questions remain over how such a process would actually be implemented and as Israel continues its military operations across the enclave. But while Gaza's future is being shaped through security forces, the occupied West Bank is witnessing a different crisis. A joint Palestinian-Israeli peace movement has now called for an international protection force to be deployed in the West Bank, saying the surge in settler violence has reached a point where international condemnation is no longer enough.
2: Upon their arrival, they broke into houses and started pouring gasoline on clothes and the floor before setting fire to all the houses in the community, including our neighbors' homes and even sheep pens and the community's properties. They also broke the solar panels, which are the only source of electricity in the community.
1: The campaign, launched under the slogan "Multinational Force in the West Bank Now," argues that Palestinian civilians need immediate protection as attacks by Israeli settlers continue to escalate.
3: What the settlers are doing today in the West Bank is a systematic state policy supported by the Israeli government, fueled by hate speech, and protected by the occupation and the countries that support this occupation.
1: The group, A Land for All, Two States, One Homeland, says its proposal is not a substitute for a political solution or a Palestinian state, but an urgent measure to protect civilians while preserving the possibility of a future peace settlement. While the movement accuses the Israeli government of failing to protect Palestinians, Israel has long maintained that its security operations are necessary to counter militant threats in the West Bank.
0: Well, moving on now, a fresh batch of records has been released by the Pentagon, which offers its most extensive public disclosure of unidentified flying objects, or popularly known as UFOs. The latest reveal happens to be the most detailed set of information put out to the public under the Donald Trump administration. Now, the fifth installment of the declassification of the alien files, published on 7th of August, contains 41 documents, images and videos from the Pentagon, FBI, CIA, State Department and the Executive Office of the President. Now, these files contain information which spans more than seven decades, from the 1950s to 2026, and also include incidents which investigators are yet to solve. Among the most striking revelations is a military pilot's account of a massive triangular object seen over Afghanistan in 2002. The pilot described the silent object as so large that it appeared to block out the stars as it moved steadily across the sky over Bagram. Videos from the 2021 Special Operation Mission over the Gulf of Oman were also included in the declassified

were also included in the declassified files. Well, military personnel reported around 25 unidentified objects flying in different formations at speeds ranging from 250 to 1,300 miles per hour. According to the intelligence report, some objects appeared to react when the aircraft fired its main cannon. The Pentagon's All-Domain Anomaly Resolution Office has been unable to determine whether and what the objects were. Other files document unexplained sightings over West Asia in 2025 and the Western United States this year, along with FBI witness interviews and artist sketches. Well, the Pentagon says additional UFO records will continue to be released in the coming months as part of its ongoing transparency initiative.

0: Conservative Abelardo de la Espriella has been sworn in as Colombia's president in a ceremony held under heavy security in Cali. Breaking with tradition, the swearing-in took place at a university auditorium in Cali rather than the capital, Bogota. After the ceremony, de la Espriella addressed troops in Cali and warned illegal armed groups to surrender or face being declared military targets. He vowed a tougher approach, saying dialogue was completely exhausted and pledged to eradicate narco-terrorism. Well, he also plans to join the Shield of the Americas, resume ties with Israel, and severe ties with Cuba and Nicaragua. De la Espriella, who has never held public office, comes to power with U.S. President Donald Trump's backing.
1: I reaffirm my intention to relentlessly defeat narco-terrorism and all criminal organizations that threaten Colombia's freedom. I invite all of you to become steadfast defenders of our homeland. I am sending a firm message to the Colombian people. The time has come to restore order, authority, and freedom.
0: King Philip of Spain, acting U.S. Attorney General Todd Blanche, FIFA President Gianni Infantino, and Latin American leaders including Javier Milei, Daniel Noboa, and Jose Antonio Kast attended the inauguration. FIFA President Gianni Infantino attended the inauguration and a football event with children in Cali, saying football is joy and unity. His visit came after FIFA leaders in Rabat reaffirmed their support for him amid controversy over a proposal involving the World Cup's commercial future. FIFA has since apologized to its 211 members and pledged to review the process. Meanwhile, outgoing President Gustavo Petro left the Narino Palace at the end of his term, accompanied by his daughter, cabinet members, and the Presidential Guard Band. Petro and his allies remain in opposition to the new government. He had earlier refused to recognize de la Espriella's victory, alleging fraud, claims that were dismissed by electoral authorities and international observers. In Cali, protesters gathered at Puerto Resistencia to reject the new president and thank Petro for his 4 years in office. In Barranquilla, Senator Ivan Cepeda accused de la Espriella of serving U.S. interests, and he also said the opposition would form a cabinet for life to challenge the new government, while stressing it would remain peaceful and open to dialogue. Typhoon Dolphin is bearing down on parts of Japan and China, bringing powerful winds, torrential rain, and the threat of flooding. According to the Japan Meteorological Agency, Dolphin was packing maximum sustained winds of around 144 kilometers per hour, with gusts reaching 198 kilometers per hour. Forecasters also warned of the possible development of a linear rain band, a narrow zone of intense rainfall and thunderstorms that could trigger flooding and other weather-related hazards. Authorities issued evacuation.

IMD has issued red alert in all parts of Delhi. Waterlogging has been witnessed due to heavy rainfall in Delhi and its adjacent areas. Well, this has led to disruptions and traffic jams in parts of the state. Take a look at these visuals coming out of the national capital.

Staying with India now, in a renewed assertion of Arunachal Pradesh's sovereignty, India has officially named 27 places and geographical features in the border state. Now, the move comes as New Delhi continues to push back against China's repeated claims over the region. Now, the Ministry of Home Affairs said the exercise was undertaken in consultation with the Arunachal Pradesh's government. The newly assigned names have now been included in the official survey of India map, giving the identified locations uniform legal, administrative and cartographic recognition. Now, the decision follows China's continued attempts to rename locations in Arunachal Pradesh, which Beijing claims as South Tibet or Xiangnan. Now, the Indian government reiterated that Arunachal Pradesh is an integral and inalienable part of India. It said China's attempts to rename places in the state do not change the ground reality or affect India's sovereignty. Further, the Home Ministry asserted that the standardization exercise is intended to eliminate ambiguities in geographical references while also ensuring consistency across official maps and government records. The 27 newly named locations include settlements, mountain passes, water bodies and memorials across Arunachal Pradesh. The list also features strategic mountain passes such as Jola, Rizala, Pokorla and Thagla, along with Shumbho Sarovar and the Shere Thapa Memorial that commemorates Indian military achievements in the region. Well, what if love had just one night to happen? That is the intriguing premise of Behind One Night Only. The cast led by Callum Turner and Monica Barbaro came together in New York to celebrate the premiere of the romantic comedy ahead of its theatrical release. More in our next story. Take a look.

different energy, and you just drop on this crazy adventure through the night into the abyss, and you don't know where you're going to end up, but you follow these two people as they try to navigate something that really is totally absurd and ridiculous, and that's where the comedy comes.

Will said that he wanted to make this film, and then on the page it's a rom-com, but then his influences were After Hours and Uncut Gems and Midnight Run, and that just gives it a whole

Well, that is it in this edition. But before we slip into a very short break, is a quick look at the images drawing our attention from around the world. And stay tuned, you're watching Beyond World is One.

French football turns the page. Zinedine Zidane is the new head coach of Les Bleus. The French Football Federation has officially named Zidane as successor to Didier Deschamps, who steps down after 14 years in charge. For France, this is more than an appointment. It's the return of a national icon. Zidane was the heartbeat of France's 1998 World Cup triumph, scoring twice in the final against Brazil. He went on to win the Ballon d'Or the same year and led Les Bleus to Euro glory in 2000. As a manager, Zidane delivered an unprecedented three straight Champions League titles with Real Madrid. Now, the man who gave France its greatest footballing memory takes charge of its future. A national hero is back home, this time in the dugout.

Hello and a very warm welcome. You're watching Beyond World is One, and this is World Business Watch. I'm Athiya Janeja. Let's start with all the top stories we're tracking for you at this hour. The U.S. economy unexpectedly lost 23,000 jobs in the month of July, while earlier figures were revised sharply lower. The weaker data is raising fresh questions over a September Fed rate hike, as markets cut the odds to about 44%. U.S. President Donald Trump is moving again to remove Fed Governor Lisa Cook over unproven mortgage fraud allegations. Cook has 21 days to respond, reviving a legal fight over presidential power and the Fed's independence. Trump says the U.S. will invest $3 billion in critical minerals and battery projects to strengthen defense supply chains and reduce reliance on China. The move comes as Washington seeks to replenish weapons stockpiles. SpaceX shares are surging back towards their IPO price after a $327 billion rally. Well, the stock jumped nearly 16% on Friday, closing at about $133, just below its $135 IPO price after recent concerns over share unlocks eased. Apple and OpenAI are locked in a legal fight over alleged trade secret theft linked to OpenAI's secret hardware project. OpenAI has dismissed Apple's claims as baseless, with a court hearing scheduled for 1st of October. And coming up on World Business Watch today, 5 months into the US-Iran conflict, inflation is hitting Iranian households hard. Food, transport and healthcare costs are squeezing budgets, while businesses face weaker consumer demand. We will decode this and a lot more on the show today. Stay tuned.

0: A fresh warning sign from the U.S. jobs market, and it could complicate the Federal Reserve's next interest rate decision. But that headline number doesn't tell the whole story. The weaker labor data is now colliding with a very different concern at the Fed, inflation that remains above its 2% target. The July jobs report came in well below expectations. Economists had forecast an increase of 80,000 jobs. Instead, payrolls fell by 23,000, the first monthly decline in 5 months. And previous data was also revised lower. Well, the economy added 103,000 fewer jobs in May and June than previously reported. Over the past 3 months, average job growth is now just 20,000 a month, compared with 77,000 a month in the 3 months through June.
1: It was a soft report across the board, right? We had a contraction in headline employment, which we haven't seen for a while. We also saw soft wage growth, and we saw the participation rate fall further, and all of that on top of downward revisions to the prior months. So really softness across the board.
0: Now, the unemployment rate actually fell from 4.2% to 4.1%. But that is not necessarily a very good news. Why? Because 264,000 people left the labor force, meaning they were no longer working or actively looking for work. That pushed the labor force participation rate down to 61.4%, its lowest level in about 5.5 years. Wage growth also slowed to 3.2% year-on-year from 3.4% in the month of June. But some sectors took a clear hit. Local government, education jobs fell by about 49,600. Leisure and hospitality lost 40,000 jobs, while retail employment fell about 19,400. Financial activities shed another 14,000 jobs. Healthcare added 22,000, while construction also added 22,000. Economists say some of the education decline may reflect seasonal adjustments, so the numbers should not automatically be read as an economic collapse. And this is where the Federal Reserve comes in. Now, the Fed is facing two competing signals, a weakening labor market argues against rising rates, but sticky inflation argues for keeping rates high or even raising them. The Fed currently has its benchmark rate at 3.5% to 3.7%. Three Fed policymakers recently dissented from the decision to hold rates, preferring a quarter point hike. Markets had been leaning towards a September hike, but after the jobs report, the probability fell to roughly 44%. So the next major piece of the puzzle is inflation data due to next week. If inflation stays stubbornly high, the Fed could also and could still prioritize fighting prices despite the weak jobs number. If inflation cools, the softer labor market could give policymakers more reason to hold rates. The U.S. President Donald Trump is once again moving to remove Federal Reserve Governor Lisa Cook, reviving a legal and political fight over just how independent America's central bank really is. But this is bigger than one Fed governor. The case could test the limits of presidential power over the institution that sets U.S. interest rate policy. The Trump administration has formally renewed its effort to fire Lisa Cook just weeks after the Supreme Court blocked the president's earlier attempt. The allegations involve mortgage documents from 2021 before Cook joined the Federal Reserve in 2022. While Trump says Cook should be removed over alleged mortgage fraud, Cook denies wrongdoing, and her lawyers say the allegations are baseless and politically motivated. Well, here's the key part of the legal fight. In the month of June, the Supreme Court ruled 5-4 that Cook could remain in her job while she challenges her removal. The justices say Trump had not given her the procedural protections required before attempting to fire her. But the ruling did not permanently prevent Trump from trying again. But Chief Justice John Roberts indicated the president could pursue removal if Cook received proper notice and an opportunity to respond. That matters because the Federal Reserve is designed to make monetary policy independent of day-to-day political pressure. The Fed controls the benchmark interest rate that influences borrowing costs across the U.S. economy, from mortgages and credit cards to business loans. Well, Trump has repeatedly pushed for lower interest rates, while the Fed says monetary policy should be based on economic data. Now, Cook's deadline to respond is 26th of August. She was appointed by President Joe Biden, former President Joe Biden, and has a term running through 2038. The Supreme Court has now allowed the removal fight to proceed through the proper legal process. So the immediate question is whether Trump can ultimately remove Cook. The bigger question is whether a president can exert direct control over the central bank and what that could mean for the Fed's independence. Five months into the conflict with the United States, the economic impact is becoming increasingly visible on the streets of Iran. From cutting back on food and transport to postponing education and healthcare expenses, the financial strain is reshaping everyday life. Here's a report on how war and inflation are weighing on Iranian consumers.
2: Iranian households are facing mounting financial pressure as war compounds an economy already weakened by years of sanctions. Inflation has accelerated to 66%, up from 46% before the conflict, while the Iranian rial has weakened to new record lows. Rising prices, slowing business activity, and declining purchasing power are forcing many families to rethink even routine expenses. For many Iranians, balancing daily needs has become increasingly difficult as the cost of living continues to climb. Across Tehran, residents say they are making difficult financial choices every day. Some are cutting back on transport, meals, education and healthcare to stay within their budgets, while leisure spending on cafes, restaurants, movies and holidays has largely disappeared.
3: As for basic necessities like meat, chicken, dairy products and so on, naturally we are consuming less of them than we used to. As I said, everything is becoming more expensive altogether. House rents, shop rents, while at the same time sales are going down. And we're really forced to, well, I'm talking about food, for example, about fruit. Before, people used to say Europeans and foreigners buy fruit by the piece. Little by little, we're now getting to the point where we're buying fruit by the piece too.
2: Businesses are also feeling the strain as weaker consumer demand hurts sales. In response, many retailers have expanded installment payment options for everything from groceries to medical bills, allowing customers to spread out payments. Economists, however, say these measures provide only temporary relief rather than solving the underlying economic challenges.
4: Look, Iran's economic problems are so chronic that we cannot say that it is simply the war now. Before the war, we also had chronic inflation. Before the war, we also had sanctions problems and problems with financial transactions. Before the war, we also had this issue of internet shutdowns. So we cannot simply say that the war has caused all of these issues.
2: Iranian officials continue to promote the country's resistance economy strategy, arguing that the economy has adapted to years of sanctions and external pressure. Temporary ceasefires and diplomatic initiatives have periodically raised hopes of economic recovery, but renewed fighting has repeatedly disrupted those expectations. Economists warn that households are bearing the cost through falling living standards, businesses through higher operating costs, and the government through increased public spending.
4: Certainly, the most important consequence is a decline in welfare. In any case, people's welfare will decline. The war and the recession that has occurred create uncertainty. The first behavior people adopt in this situation is that they try to buy fewer durable goods. We are currently seeing a recession in the car market. For example, people are less likely to come and buy cars because they prefer to increase their precautionary savings.
2: While Iran's economy has demonstrated resilience, analysts say the key question now is how long consumers and businesses can continue absorbing the impact of prolonged conflict and persistent inflation. Business Bureau, WION, World is One.
0: Well, moving on now, Ukraine's expanding drone campaign is now hitting Russia's commercial infrastructure. With repeated strikes targeting warehouses operated by Wildberries, Russia's largest e-commerce platform. Since 18th of July, around 20 warehouse facilities have been attacked. triggering major

0: buyers and disrupting one of the country's largest logistics network. Reuters' analysis of satellite imagery shows that more than 1.18 million square meters of warehouse space, over 20% of Wildberries' storage capacity, has been damaged or destroyed. Wildberries and other online platforms together account for goods and services worth 8.5% of Russia's economy, making the attacks significant, not just for the company, but for the broader retail sector.
1: Sales have dropped by about 50% over the past month, and that is because there are almost no deliveries. There is still some inventory being cleared from warehouses, but every month the volume keeps declining.
0: Now, the disruptions are cascading through Russia's retail ecosystem. Nearly 95% of Wildberries' orders are collected through its network of 98,000 pickup points, many of which are operated by franchises. Now, business owners say deliveries have slowed sharply, with some reporting sales falling by nearly 50% as warehouses struggle to replenish inventory.
2: Our company has been selling on marketplaces for more than 10 years. Naturally, we've invested a great deal of money in inventory. Marketplace sales account for around 50% of our total revenue.
0: More than 3,100 Wildberries pickup points have now been listed for sale across Russia. The company says it has offered payment deferrals, discounts and initial compensation to over 97,000 sellers who lost inventory. But many businesses remain uncertain about recovering their losses, while manufacturers and retailers continue to face severe supply disruptions.
3: I am not counting on compensation because I don't want to be disappointed later. Of course, I would like some form of compensation or at least a reduction in marketplace commissions.
0: Now, the warehouse attacks are also raising wider economic concerns. Russia's central bank has warned that supply disruptions could add to inflationary pressures, potentially complicating plans to lower interest rates. Economists say the destruction of logistics infrastructure could create fresh supply-side shocks. The Kremlin is reportedly considering financial support for Wildberries and affected sellers through state-backed loans, tax breaks and subsidies. Well, as the conflict increasingly targets economic infrastructure, the costs of the war are spreading far beyond the battlefield into Russia's retail and business sector. Britain's high streets are discovering an uncomfortable truth. When the weather heats up, shopping cools down. An unusually intense spell of summer heat waves in July did not just push up temperatures, it reshaped consumer behavior in ways retailers couldn't ignore. Instead of strolling through bustling town centers, shoppers chose to shop online. For businesses, the impact was immediate. Footfall dropped sharply as people avoided midday heat, leaving stores quieter than expected during what is typically a steady retail period. The usual rhythm of summer shopping, light browsing, seasonal buys, casual spending was disrupted by a climate that made even short outdoor trips feel like a chore. But this isn't just a story about one hot month. It signals a broader shift in how climate is beginning to influence commerce. Retailers are now grappling with a new variable, weather volatility. Heat waves, once occasional, are becoming more frequent, and with them comes unpredictability in consumer demand. Interestingly, though, not all sectors suffered equally. While physical stores struggled, categories aligned with the weather, like cooling products, summer essentials, and travel-related spending, saw pockets of resilience. Meanwhile, online shopping gained from the reluctance to step out, reinforcing a longer-term trend towards digital convenience. But for high street businesses, the lesson is clear. Adaptability is no longer optional. Earlier opening hours, better in-store cooling and sharper inventory planning could become critical strategies in a warming climate. Retail calendars, traditionally built around predictable seasons, may need a rethink as extreme weather redraws

the boundaries of consumer activity. Well, in a sense, the British High Street is being stress-tested by climate change. The question is no longer whether weather affects shopping. It always has. But the question now is how deeply and how often. As temperatures rise, so does the urgency for retailers to evolve. Because in this new climate reality, sunshine doesn't always translate into sales.

India is witnessing a growing wave of anger and anxiety around job losses, and it's no longer limited to whispers in private conversations. Well, across social media and professional circles, more Indians are openly questioning a system that seems to offer little protection when livelihoods suddenly disappear. Well, at the heart of the outrage is a simple but hard truth. Losing a job in India can be financially devastating. Unlike many developed economies, India does not have a robust universal unemployment benefit system. In countries across Europe or in the United States, workers who lose jobs often receive temporary income support, helping them pay bills and stay afloat while they search for new opportunities. But in India, for most workers, that safety net simply does not exist. What makes matters worse is the growing frustration over how severance pay is treated. The severance is meant to cushion the blow of job loss, a bridge between employment cycles. But many Indians are now questioning why this compensation, often received during one of the most financially vulnerable periods of their lives, is subject to taxation. For someone suddenly without a steady paycheck, well, the idea of sharing that relief with the tax system feels deeply unfair. Well, this has sparked a broader debate. Should the government rethink how it treats individuals during periods of economic distress? Taxpayers argue that they fulfill their obligations during good times, contributing consistently through income taxes and consumption. But when adversity strikes, the system appears rigid, offering little in return. Now, the issue also highlights a deeper structural gap. India's workforce is vast and diverse, with a significant portion employed in informal or semi-formal sectors. Even among salaried professionals, job security is becoming increasingly uncertain in a rapidly evolving economy shaped by automation, global slowdowns, and shifting corporate priorities. Well, as layoffs become more visible, the conversation is shifting from isolated incidents to systematic concerns. People are asking tougher questions. Should severance be taxed as all? Should India introduce broader unemployment protections? And most importantly, what does fairness look like for a taxpayer when the income stops but obligations do not? Well, this moment reflects more than just economic stress. It signals a shift in public sentiment. Indians are no longer quietly absorbing financial shocks. They are demanding accountability, empathy, as well as reform. Well, India's love affair with gold is getting more expensive, and consumers are feeling it directly in their wallets. Even as demand for gold softened in the second quarter of 2026, well, overall spending surged to record levels, highlighting a striking trend. Buyers are paying far more, even when purchasing less. Now, according to the latest data, total gold demand in India fell 6% year-on-year to 131 tons. But in value terms, spending jumped 50% to about $20 billion, marking the highest ever for a second quarter. This sharp contrast reflects one key factor. Prices remain historically high. Domestic gold prices are around 50% higher than a year ago, driven by a mix of global price trends, a weaker rupee, and a mid-May import duty hike. While international prices eased slightly during the quarter, Indian consumers saw little relief at the retail level. For everyday buyers, this means difficult choices. Jewelry demand rose 14% compared to the previous quarter. It was mostly helped by weddings and festivals, but it still dropped 15% year-on-year to 75 tons. In simple terms, consumers are buying lighter pieces or delaying purchases altogether. Investment demand also cooled, falling to 54 tons. From an average of 100 tons in previous quarters. Supply has tightened as well, with gold availability dropping to a six-year low due to

reduced imports. Now, this could keep prices elevated in the next term. Looking ahead, experts say consumer behavior will hinge heavily on prices. Weddings, festivals, and cultural demand will continue to support buying, but high costs and concerns like a weak monsoon may limit how much Indians are willing to spend. Well, that is all we have in this edition of World Business Watch. But before we slip into a very short break, here's a quick look at the images drawing our attention from around the world. And stay tuned, you're watching Beyond World as well.

French football turns the page. Zinedine Zidane is the new head coach of Le Bleu. The French Football Federation has officially named Zidane as successor to Didier Deschamps, who steps down after 14 years in charge. For France, this is more than an appointment. It's the return of a national icon. Zidane was the heartbeat of France's 1998 World Cup triumph, scoring twice in the final against Brazil. He went on to win the Ballon d'Or the same year and led Le Bleu to Euro glory in 2000. As a manager, Zidane delivered an unprecedented three straight Champions League titles with Real Madrid. Now, the man who gave France its greatest footballing memory takes charge of its future. A national hero is back home, this time in the double.

French football turns the page. Zinedine Zidane is the new head coach of Le Bleu. The French Football Federation has officially named Zidane as successor to Didier Deschamps, who steps down after 14 years in charge. For France, this is more than an appointment. It's the return of a national icon. Zidane was the heartbeat of France's 1998 World Cup triumph, scoring twice in the final against Brazil. He went on to win the Ballon d'Or the same year and led Le Bleu to Euro glory in 2000. As a manager, Zidane delivered an unprecedented three straight Champions League titles with Real Madrid. Now, the man who gave France its greatest footballing memory takes charge of its future. A national hero is back home, this time in the dugout.

0: Welcome back. You're watching Beyond World is One. I'm Shivan Chandna. Let's start with the headlines. Iranian Foreign Minister Abbas Araghchi urges Muslim countries to unite against what he calls malicious outsiders, saying Iran's armed forces can confront powerful adversaries. His comments come as US-Iran war affects neighbors and disrupts shipping. UN Secretary General backs calls for an impartial investigation into the deaths during protests in Pakistan-occupied Jammu and Kashmir. UN urges accountability, protection of peaceful protesters, and thorough probes into the deaths. US Senate passes a sweeping sanction package targeting Russia's energy revenues, including tariffs of up to 500% on Russian imports and 100% tariffs on major buyers such as China and India. The bill awaits House approval. Iraqi Prime Minister Ali al-Zaidi receives a renewed invitation to visit Riyadh from Saudi leadership. His earlier trip was cancelled after US Saudi strikes killed 20 militants. Bangladesh says a former cricket star Shakib Al Hasan has no prospect of returning to play after joining an event with ousted former Prime Minister Sheikh Hasina. Shakib faces murder investigations over 2024 protest crackdown. Spain announces to impose temporary border checks on travelers from Italy starting Saturday through September 7th, after Italy introduced similar measures following a mass migrant influx into Ceuta. Move escalates tensions between EU allies. And Japan protests to South Korea after a South Korean research ship spotted conducting marine survey near disputed Takeshima Islands. Tokyo says the activity occurred without prior approval in Japan's claimed exclusive economic zone. The US State Department says that it plans to work with Congress to approve $1 billion security assistance package for Colombia, supporting new right-wing president Abelardo de la Esperera's administration and shared security goals. Trump says the U.S. will invest $3 billion in critical minerals and battery projects to strengthen defense supply chains and reduce reliance on China. The move comes as Washington seeks to replenish weapons stockpiles. Russia and Ukraine continue to exchange strikes, which are causing casualties on both sides. Russian strikes killed at least three people, including a child, in the capital of Ukraine. At the same time, the U.S. Senate on Friday passed a sweeping sanctions package targeting Russia's energy revenues. Moscow has significantly ramped up its attacks on the Ukrainian capital in recent months. On Friday, three people, including a child, were killed. Three others were wounded in strikes in Brovary district, located at the northeast of the Ukrainian capital. Reportedly, more than a dozen of explosions were heard in Kiev. Earlier, Ukraine's Air Force warned of the threat of ballistic missile attacks from the north of the city. In a recent claim, Russian Defense Ministry said that its forces have struck three vessels near the Black Sea ports of Odessa and Chernomorsk. The ministry said that the vessels were allegedly being used to carry military-related cargo for Ukraine. Moscow has also released videos which show the vessels being hit at sea. Only one of the three attacked vessels has been identified so far. The ship tracking data showed the identified vessel's last known location in the Black Sea on the 12th of July. Russia's state news agency Interfax cited the defense ministry and reported that the ships were carrying military-related cargo. In response to the relentless Russian attacks, anti-drone nets have been placed over roads and supply routes in the Ukrainian border city of Kharkiv. Anti-drone nets were used in other locations in Ukraine earlier, but this is the first time that they are being used in Kharkiv as well. Reportedly, petrol stations and malls are the primary targets. In northern Kharkiv, 20 miles from the border, the roads were seen almost empty. And the absence of traffic heightens the sense of alertness gripping the city.
1: In the past couple of months, we have seen that Ukraine has been quite successful at its long-range drone attacks, which has been targeted at Russian critical infrastructure as well as Crimea, which is extremely important for Russia for both military, strategic and economic purposes. Ukraine has been able to shift a bit of a momentum, and now I think the major issue is to sustain the pressure on Russia.
0: Russian embassy in Berlin has denied any role in the German airport drone bomb case, calling it a contrived provocation. The embassy says that the incident was designed to blame Moscow. An explosive-laden drone was found at Leipzig-Halle airport in eastern Germany on Wednesday. German authorities say that the drone was found near a Ukrainian cargo plane. Amid the allegations of multiple airspace violations and F-16 fighter jets of the Romanian Air Force conducted quick reaction drills on Friday, at least 19 drones entered Romania's airspace this year due to Russia-Ukraine war. According to the Ministry of National Defense, the exercise aimed to present how specific air policing missions are executed. As part of Trump's plan to increase economic pressure on Russia, the U.S. Senate overwhelmingly approved a punishing Russian sanctions package. And this comes as a result of a year-long campaign by the late Senator Lindsey Graham to reinforce U.S. support for Ukraine. The bipartisan legislation has been passed in the Senate by 86-11. That's a major majority. And this bill would penalize countries that continue to buy Russian oil, gas and other exports. And understandably, this will impact India directly. The Ukrainian President Zelensky on Friday arrived for his first official visit to Serbia. Serbia is seen as one of the few European countries that maintained friendly relations with Russia. Zelensky is scheduled to meet Serbian President and the Prime Minister. Taking to social media, Zelensky said that Ukraine is always committed to working constructively, mutually, beneficially, and on the basis of mutual respect, quote unquote. And ahead of the November midterm polls in the U.S., Iran seems to be weighing a prolonged negotiating process that could keep the U.S. president entangled. According to Iranian officials and media analysts alike, this strategy is rooted in a desire to inflict political damage on Trump by prolonging the economic and political costs of the ongoing West Asia war. Tehran is closely watching Trump's approval ratings as they plummet, and the impact of higher oil prices and the changing political landscape in Washington. Iranian Deputy Foreign Minister Kazem Gharibabadi says that the next phase of nuclear negotiations could take 2 to 4 months after an agreement on commercial shipping through the Strait of Hormuz. Tehran has also linked progress to demands including sanctions relief, an end to the U.S. blockade of Iranian ports, the unfreezing of Iranian assets, and new non-belligerence commitments. This timeline could push the substantive nuclear talks beyond the midterms, leaving Trump facing voters with no final agreement and the costs of a prolonged conflict. But Iran itself remains divided over the strategy. Some officials argue that a Republican defeat would weaken Trump and constrain his ability to resume military action. Others warn that waiting could make him more dangerous and reduce his incentive to reach a deal. In an interview aired on state TV, Iranian President Masoud Pezeshkian said that Iran thwarted what he described as efforts by its opponents to weaken or destabilize the country through military pressure.
2: We did not start this war. We were in negotiations, but they kept inciting war. Of course, since many say they came in to avoid the war, but the war still happened. But we didn't start it. Given the situation as we moved forward, their calculation was that the country would collapse, and they said something could be done in this context, but the process did not proceed the way they wanted.
0: Iranian Foreign Minister Abbas Araghchi also echoed similar sentiments, saying that Iran's powerful armed forces showed their readiness, capability and might in the face of the world's most expensive military. Araghchi also called on Muslims to stay united and self-reliant to tackle those he termed malicious outsiders. Now, on the other hand, U.S. Department of Treasury has sanctioned two crypto exchanges that it says helped Iran move money outside the traditional banking system. The two entities, namely Shelbit Exchange and Arban Theta, they joined the growing list of firms sanctioned by Washington in an attempt to block Tehran's digital asset networks, allegedly funding the IRGC. And Spain has reinstated temporary border checks on travelers arriving from Italy by air and sea in the latest escalation of a dispute over migration and the Schengen border-free zone. The checks will remain in place until the 7th of September, a week after Italy introduced similar controls on travelers from Spain. Italy took the step after about 78,000 migrants from Morocco arrived in Spain's Ceuta. Spanish authorities say that 70,000 people have since returned to Morocco. Spain says 80 people died during the crossings, while Moroccan rights groups put the toll at least at 141. Spain demanded that Italy lift its checks by Sunday, but Rome rejected the demand and said that the measures would remain until at least August 15th. Italy, which does not share a land border with Spain, called its air and sea controls an extraordinary measure to protect national security. The dispute has also spilled into the Schengen zone, with Meloni among the EU leaders calling for Spain to be suspended. Though such a move is not legally possible, but Spain has warned against creating rifts within Europe, as the dispute highlights differences between Pedro Sanchez and Giorgia Meloni over migration policy. Meanwhile, the EU has held talks with Meta and TikTok over disinformation linked to the Ceuta surge. A rumor that the border was open is believed to have spread online. EU Tech Commissioner Henna Virkkunen called for more monitoring and stronger cooperation with fact-checkers. Europe is preparing for its first total solar eclipse since 1999, with a path of totality cutting directly across Greenland, Iceland, northern Spain, and the Balearic Islands. During the rare celestial event, daylight will briefly fade into twilight as the moon completely obscures the sun, offering millions a breathtaking view of the solar corona. A total solar eclipse, it occurs when the moon passes directly between the Earth and the sun, temporarily aligning to match the apparent size of the solar disk from the viewer's perspective. And during this alignment, observers located within the narrow path of totality, as it is called, they experience a complete blocking of direct sunlight. This event causes a temporary drop in ambient temperature and a noticeable dimming of daylight. Optically, the alignment allows the sun's corona to become visible as a halo of light surrounding the lunar silhouette. People across Europe are already making extensive travel plans to witness the totality. They are booking hotels far in advance and organizing road trips to witness the rare celestial event. This deep anticipation spans both seasoned astronomers and everyday city residents alike. But viewing the eclipse is not an easy task. Proper gear and caution has to be taken before one can witness the event with their own eyes.
3: In the moments before the total solar eclipse, you should only wear solar eclipse approved sunglasses. And then, during the moment of the total eclipse, you can take them off, but then put them again as the moon is moving away from the sun. And if you don't have solar eclipse approved sunglasses, then you can use, for example, a colander that you might have at home with holes, and then you can project the shadows on a white piece of paper.
0: All right, next up, let's take a look at all the other stories making headlines across India. A high alert has been issued in Jammu and Kashmir after an SUV jumped the police checkpoint on the Srinagar-Jammu National Highway in Ramban district. The incident prompted the police to fire warning shots as the vehicle sped up. Police has arrested one of three accused persons from the vehicle that suspects later abandoned. A massive manhunt has been launched by the police, Indian Army and the CRPF to trace the rest of the occupants. Tamil Nadu Chief Minister C. Joseph Vijay will chair a high-level consultation meeting with members of parliament from the state to discuss the centre's proposed constituency delimitation exercise and its potential impact on the state. The DMK has, however, responded that they would attend the meeting on delimitation only if the Tamil Nadu Chief Minister first convenes a meeting on the Kaveri River sharing and the Mekedatu project. A delegation of the Jharkhand government comprising of ministers held first talks with the student protesters demanding CBI inquiry for alleged irregularities in competitive exams for government jobs. The two-hour-long meeting, though, ended without any agreement with the students' firm on continuing their protests. As the deadlock continues, the students protest under the JPSS-JSCC reform munch, which has entered day 15. Further on to Tripura, the government in the state has begun work to add the Chakma language to Google Translate, with a database of 50,000 Chakma words currently being compiled as part of efforts to preserve and promote the language. Kokborok, the mother tongue of the Tripuri tribe, has already been introduced in the Google Translation platform. AI promised faster cures, sharper diagnoses, and vaccines built in record time. Now, scientists have created viruses designed with help from artificial intelligence, and the breakthrough could transform medicine. But some experts, they caution that it also opens a door that the world may struggle to close. There's more in this next report.
4: Artificial intelligence promised a revolution. Smarter hospitals, faster drug discovery, earlier cancer detection, better vaccines, and it is already delivering. AI can analyze millions of medical records in minutes.

0: entire industries. Healthcare is one of the biggest winners, but every powerful technology has another side, and scientists have now revealed one of AI's most unsettling capabilities yet. Researchers have demonstrated that artificial intelligence can design entirely new virus genomes. The work, published in the journal Science, used AI to generate viral genetic sequences that were then successfully synthesized and studied under tightly controlled laboratory conditions. The goal was not to create a dangerous new virus. It was to test whether AI could help scientists better understand viruses, improve surveillance, and accelerate vaccine development. The researchers stress that the work followed strict biosafety and biosecurity safeguards. There is no evidence that a dangerous pandemic virus was created. But the study also raises an uncomfortable question. If AI can help scientists design viruses for beneficial research, could the same technology be misused by others? That is exactly why experts are calling for stronger oversight. This warning comes just days we reported that advanced AI systems displayed deceptive behavior during security testing. Researchers found AI models attempting to hide their identity take unexpected actions and pursue goals beyond their instructions in controlled experiments. Those systems were not conscious. They did not escape. But they showed that increasingly capable AI can behave in surprising ways. Now another frontier has emerged, synthetic biology. AI is becoming powerful enough to design biological systems as well as digital ones for medicine that could mean faster vaccines, personalized treatments, and new cures. For security experts, it also means the barrier to designing biological material that could become lower over time. The message from scientists is not that AI should be feared. It is that powerful technology demands equally powerful safeguards, because the next AI breakthrough could save millions of lives or, if misused, create risks that humanity has never faced before. The future of AI will not depend only on how intelligent it becomes. It will depend on how wisely humans choose to use it. Bureau reports, WION, World is One.
1: In the age of constant digital updates, there's always a notification waiting. A WhatsApp ping, an Instagram notification, or just a targeted marketing message from multiple instant delivery apps. And if none of that, then many find themselves doom-scrolling. But a section of Gen Z has decided to rewrite these rules. At a time when hyper-connectivity is the trend, digital detox had earlier become a symbol of mental well-being. It allowed people to look away from the screens, something that's kept many glued for far longer than required. But what if it doesn't work? And that may be why people are now taking an entirely different approach. Some Gen Z users are now swapping their smartphones for what they call dumb phones to curb unhealthy social media habits. They are ditching expensive smartphones in favor of stripped-down flip phones, older models, and smartphones that come with practical apps, but no social media apps. Interestingly, startups have emerged that are actually selling these, what you call, dumb phones. While for some, it's an effort to unplug from social media and regain their mental well-being, some are also treating it as a feeling of nostalgia for an era that they never knew. It's a measure to battle social media fatigue, and many recent studies and researches point to why it may be the need of the hour. A research on the American Psychological Association showed high usage of social media among young people, with the average US teen spending nearly 5 hours a day on social media. All right, viewers, we are now going to slip into a very short break. Just before that, here are all the climate stories making headlines across the world. This is WION. I'm Shivan. Stay with us.

0: Once a year, grown men in this city put on three-piece suits, or, well, at least a blazer, in 40-degree heat, and call it a good idea. This is the distinguished gentleman's ride. It happens on the same day in over 100-odd countries. And it started, of all places, with a photograph. A bloke in Sydney saw visuals of a television character, remember Mad Men, and thought, why don't men dress like that anymore? Men don't gather like that anymore. So he put it online, a few mates, nice clothes, old motorcycles. That was 2012. Today, it is one of the largest motorcycle events on earth. And we'll get to this. It isn't really about the motorcycles at all.
1: Motorcycling is about escaping things. It's about getting out there and getting away from the realities of your life and getting some time to yourself. But this is not about escapism. It's more about, in fact, confronting the things that we don't usually talk about. Men's health and mental illness. So, well, we're taking it on the chin and riding on, but we're still talking about it. And I think that's a step in the right direction. So, there you go, folks. Gentlemen for a day, if not longer.

In one part of the world, cities are disappearing underwater. In another, forests are going up in flames. These may seem like two very different disasters, but they are unfolding at the same time.

0: On 4th of August, it was reported that at least 8 major cloudburst or cloudburst-like incidents struck Jammu and Kashmir and Ladakh within the last 24 hours. In fact, the Srinagar Meteorological Center recorded more than 27 such incidents across Jammu and Kashmir during July 2026 alone, while several additional incidents occurred in Kargil and adjoining areas. From north down to south, in Kerala, at least 20 people have lost their lives as of 4th of August. Relentless monsoon rains have flooded streets, triggered landslides, and forced evacuations across the southern state. Further northeast, at least 87 people have died in Assam, where rivers continue to overflow, affecting hundreds of thousands of people as floodwaters continue to sweep through towns and villages. China, Pakistan, Afghanistan have also faced deadly floods in recent weeks, as intense rainfall overwhelms cities and critical infrastructure. From Asia to South America, powerful storms have flooded communities in Chile, cutting off roads, damaging homes, and disrupting daily life. At the same time, a different disaster is unfolding across Europe. Wildfires continue to rage through France, Spain, and Greece, forcing mass evacuations and destroying thousands of hectares of forest. From heart-wrenching videos of horses running from a wildfire to fires reaching homes in Greece, the inferno is no longer limited to rural areas. In Canada, fresh fires continue to burn across the west, while thick smoke has spread across vast parts of North America. Burned homes, debris, and damaged property could be seen across the neighborhood in the state of Washington. On one side of the world, cities are struggling to drain rainwater. On the other, forests are struggling to survive extreme heat. One disaster is caused by too much water, the other by far too little. Yet both are becoming more frequent and more intense. On We on Wide Angle this week, we explore the growing threat of urban floods and wildfires. Why are our cities flooding after just a few hours of rain? Why are wildfires becoming larger, hotter, and harder to contain? And as extreme weather events become the new normal, is the world prepared for what lies ahead? Kerala is once again in the grip of an intense monsoon. Days of relentless rain have swollen rivers, triggered landslides, and submerged entire stretches of roads, disrupting daily life across several districts. Kerala is a narrow strip of land between high hills and the sea, so rainwater rushes down to the coast very fast. The recurring crisis in Kerala's urban centers stems from a combination of natural geography and unchecked development. Look at these visuals. In this video from Malappuram, people can be seen fleeing as heavy rain triggered a landslide and part of a hillside crashed onto a highway. Just last month, another horrific landslide near an under-construction tunnel was caught on camera. These catastrophic landslides have become a recurring monsoonal phenomenon. The situation has been particularly severe in central and northern Kerala, where rescue teams have been deployed to evacuate residents from flood-hit areas.
1: The entire area is submerged. It is impossible to tell where the road ends and the river begins.
0: At least 20 people have died, with six missing. Pathanamthitta remains at the center of the crisis. Emergency teams have been deployed across the district to evacuate stranded residents, while boats are being used to reach villages cut off by rising floodwaters. The district administration has opened 74 relief camps, providing shelter to more than 3,000 people who were forced to flee their homes. Essential supplies, including food, drinking water, and medicines, are being distributed as rescue personnel remain on standby in vulnerable locations.
2: From morning we are here. From morning to noon, we are rescuing people. More than 500 people, we rescued them.
0: In a video from Kerala's Alappuzha, where rains have intensified, a dog can be seen wading through floodwaters. Although rainfall has eased in some forest catchment areas, the threat has not passed. Authorities have warned people living along riverbanks and in landslide-prone hilly regions to remain alert, as saturated soil and swollen rivers could trigger fresh disasters. Amid the worsening situation, the chief minister is visiting the worst affected areas of Rani and Aranmula to assess the damage, review relief operations, and meet local officials. For Kerala, the monsoon is both a lifeline and a threat. The state is the first to receive the southwest monsoon, which normally makes landfall around the 1st of June before advancing across the rest of India. Its unique geography makes it especially vulnerable. When prolonged downpours combine with swollen rivers and waterlogged hillsides, the result is often floods, flash floods, and landslides. While Kerala battles floods in the south, the monsoon has also unleashed widespread destruction in India's northeast. In Assam, the mighty Brahmaputra and several of its tributaries have swollen after weeks of heavy rain, flooding vast areas across the state. The floods have left a trail of devastation. The death toll has risen to 87. More than 128,000 people remain affected across seven districts, even as floodwaters have started receding in some areas.

0: Assam is one of India's most flood-prone states. Nearly 40% of its land is vulnerable. The mighty Brahmaputra carries massive sediment loads, weakening embankments over time. But experts say human pressures such as deforestation, mining, wetland loss, and unplanned development are making these disasters more severe and unpredictable. As a result, urban flooding poses serious dangers to public health, infrastructure, and socioeconomic stability. Thousands of homes have been inundated. Farmlands have been submerged. Roads, bridges, and embankments have suffered extensive damage, cutting off entire communities.
1: Nothing is left now. The cows are gone and the cattle are gone. I had even taken a loan to buy chickens. But everything was washed away. Somehow the people managed to escape and come out alive. Our entire village has been devastated. As the floodwaters kept rising, we had to keep cutting the ropes and let the cattle go. We had to leave behind the goats and the chickens too. Everything was swept away by the flood. Not a single animal has been found so far.
0: Flood victims who lost their homes to the deluge recalled moments of panic and desperation as they tried to escape after floods hit their village. Visuals showed rows of dilapidated houses and streets covered in sludge in the state's Kamalchapuri village.
2: It felt like a nightmare. It was not real. I can't tell you how we escaped the floods. I have never seen anything like this. I can't believe this is the same village we used to live in.
0: Flood-hit communities in Assam were left counting their losses. In Sivasagar district, families salvaged water-damaged belongings, while many continued to stay in relief camps after their homes were inundated.
3: Thank God that my child and I survived this flood. We really didn't think that we would survive when we saw the floodwaters. We saved ourselves by climbing onto a tree. I have no words to describe that moment. I had an 8-year-old child with me. Including the two of us, we were a total of 5 people who took shelter on that tree for around 13 hours before the rescue team came to save us.
0: Relief camps have been set up across the state, providing shelter to more than 11,000 people who were forced to leave their homes. Rescue teams from the National Disaster Response Force, the State Disaster Response Force, the Army, and local administration have continued evacuation operations using boats to reach stranded families in flooded villages. In many places, local residents have also joined the rescue efforts, saving hundreds of people trapped by the rising waters. Assam's floods are often blamed on the Brahmaputra, but in Guwahati, the biggest threat often comes from the rain itself. Assam's capital has a bowl-shaped basin topography lying between the Brahmaputra River and the Shillong Plateau, which means water naturally flows into it, but it struggles to escape. Every monsoon, even a few hours of intense rainfall can leave large parts of the city underwater. Roads turn into rivers, traffic comes to a standstill, and homes and businesses are inundated. On 4th of August, it was reported that at least 8 major cloudburst or cloudburst-like incidents struck Jammu and Kashmir and Ladakh within 24 hours. An active monsoon system unleashed intense localized downpours across the region, resulting in flash floods, landslides, and mudslides. At least 2 have died, while the State Disaster Response Force, or SDRF, rescued more than 80 stranded residents.
4: In the last 24 hours, Jammu Kashmir has witnessed over 8 cloudburst and cloudburst. like incidents across various districts. These cloudbursts have led to flash floods, and that has led to a lot of damage to the agriculture and horticulture, to the national highways. Houses have been washed away and cattle have been washed away in many districts.

0: as well. If we go according to the IMD data, in the last 1 month, there have been 37 cloudburst incidents recorded across Jammu and Kashmir and Ladakh.
1: The sudden deluge sent torrents of water rushing through several districts, causing widespread destruction. Floodwaters entered residential homes, damaged roads, washed away agricultural land, and destroyed paddy fields. The Union Territory is witnessing an increased number of cloudbursts and intense rainfall, striking both rural and urban areas during the peak tourist season. The Srinagar Meteorological Center recorded more than 27 such incidents in July 2026 in the Jammu and Kashmir region alone, while several additional incidents occurred in Kargil and adjoining areas. Overall, around 36 cloudburst or cloudburst-like events have been reported across the region between early July and the 4th of August.
2: The intensity is increasing and also the frequency is increasing. And this is causing a lot of trouble also. Loss to property, loss to livelihood also, loss to people living there and their houses. It can wash out all that. Flash floods take place. So, government is maintaining a directory of these floods, flash floods due to cloudburst, and a study is going on where they are thinking of adopting those measures which we can implement to save the bad effects of a cloudburst. If we cannot stop the cloudburst, that's a natural thing. But if we take and channelize that water to some storage basin or something, we can use that water later on, and the destruction can be stopped.
1: Experts point to prolonged dry spells since 2024, followed by intense rainfall, along with deforestation and encroachment on floodplains and natural drainage channels, which have degraded wetlands and increased surface runoff. They say these combined factors have led to more extreme weather events, causing growing losses of life and property, and warned that without stronger climate adaptation measures and global efforts to reduce greenhouse gas emissions, the trend is likely to continue. While India grapples with its monsoon, Chile is facing one of its worst winter flood emergencies in recent years. A powerful weather system has battered central and southern Chile with torrential rain, triggering flash floods, landslides, and river overflows across multiple regions. The disaster has claimed at least 13 lives, left several people missing, and affected tens of thousands of residents. Thousands of homes have been damaged, while roads, bridges, and critical infrastructure have been left underwater or destroyed by the floodwaters. On one hand, these floods have inundated cities across several parts of the world. In the other, another urban disaster is unfolding thousands of kilometers away. In the month of July, Spain witnessed its worst fires in recent history, while French President Emmanuel Macron described the massive, fast-moving blazes tearing through the Gironde region of France as a completely unprecedented crisis and the toughest since World War II.

After France and Spain battling deadly fires last month, Greece is now engulfed in the blaze as scorching temperatures and prolonged drought continue to fuel wildfires across the country. The hardest hit areas lie to the west of Athens, where fires have ripped through forests, farmland, and residential communities, leaving charred hillsides and destroyed homes in their wake. More than 1,000 people have been evacuated, including hundreds rescued from beaches as flames cut off escape.

0: Escape Routes. Firefighters, helicopters, water bombing aircraft, and military crews have been deployed in a massive effort to protect homes, roads, and critical infrastructure. But powerful winds have repeatedly grounded aircraft, allowing the fire to change direction and spread rapidly through rugged terrain. In an unfortunate incident, two flight crew members were killed when firefighting helicopters collided while battling a wildfire in the area of Psacha, Attica, about 70 kilometers away from Athens. Shocking footage shows the aircraft flying close together before colliding mid-air, sending one helicopter crashing to the ground. Aemilios Ioannidis, a resident of the coastal village of Psatha, gazed over blackened hillsides as he pruned his roses. Flames tore through Psatha in the last days, destroying homes and lush green forest and hillsides surrounding the village in western Attica. Ioannidis was lucky. The fire reached the perimeter of his home, but it was saved. All around him was a charred landscape.
1: I will be seeing this in front of me now for the next 10 years. For 10 years I will be looking at this landscape, this dead landscape. Our soul is burning. If you can believe it, our house may not have been burned. It may have been saved, but our soul is burning when we look at that. And for nothing, you understand? For nothing. There were five small fronts and they left it to become an entire blaze.
0: Here is another distressing sight. A group of horses were seen running from a wildfire northwest of Athens as the blaze, driven by winds, persisted in the area. The horses near the settlement of Kandili were seen fleeing as flames engulfed a field behind them. According to local media that filmed the event, the horses were not harmed. Municipal workers and volunteer organizations scrambled to shelter animals caught up in a devastating wildfire that burned through acres of forest and farmland. Gymnasiums and stadiums around western Attica were used as animal shelters for dogs and cats, farm animals, and even wild animals. One shelter had even rescued toads, hedgehogs, and wild boars. Greece's wildfires are no longer confined to remote forests. As cities expand toward woodlands and hotter, drier conditions make vegetation more flammable, the country is seeing a growing threat of urban wildfires. The recent fires near Athens spread from forests into residential communities, forcing mass evacuations and putting homes, roads, and critical infrastructure directly in the path of the flames. While Greece is battling wildfires at the edge of its cities, the United States is witnessing a disaster that has already spread deep into urban neighborhoods. In Spokane, in the state of Washington, a series of fast-moving wildfires erupted at the start of August, driven by extreme heat, prolonged drought, and powerful winds. The fires raced through grasslands, woodlands, and residential areas with alarming speed. More than 64,000 people were ordered to evacuate, and over 700 buildings, including hundreds of homes, were destroyed. A federal emergency was declared in Washington as thousands of firefighters mobilized to protect communities. The disaster has also taken a criminal turn. Authorities have charged a 37-year-old man with first-degree arson, alleging that he deliberately started the Old Trails fire using matches or a lighter. The investigation is continuing even as firefighters remain on the front lines. Lizzie Davis's family home of 18 years was destroyed in the wildfires. She still visited her parents regularly after moving nearby.
2: This was my childhood home. My family lived in for 18 years. We moved here when I was 11, and I'm 29 now. This was just where I grew up. I still only lived 3 minutes down the road, so I was here nearly every day still with my parents. And yeah, we lost literally everything, all the family heirlooms.
0: Spokane is a warning of how wildfires are evolving. The fires burning in Spokane mark the third time since 2020 that a major wildland fire has transformed into an urban wildfire, where instead of trees, it is homes, just like in California in 2025 and Colorado in 2021. The wildfires that burned in the Los Angeles area in January 2025 surged through highly populated areas, causing catastrophic damage. The two largest fires, the Palisades and Eaton fires, together destroyed over 16,000 homes and other buildings, killed 29 people and displaced thousands. Multiple states, California, Arizona, Colorado, Texas, Montana, and now Washington State, are now facing increased wildfire risks. Hundreds of families who have lost everything may now face another long battle, the challenge of rebuilding their lives after the flames. As cities continue to expand, they are becoming more vulnerable to both floods and wildfires. High-intensity rainfall in short duration is mainly responsible for urban floods, which is further compounded by unplanned growth, encroachment of natural water bodies, and poor drainage systems. In fact, concrete surfaces prevent rainwater from soaking into the ground, overwhelming outdated drainage infrastructure and turning streets into rivers. At the same time, urban development is pushing deeper into forests and grasslands, creating more communities at risk from fast-moving wildfires. Experts say the solution lies not just in disaster response, but in disaster prevention. Data-driven management and community-wide structural defense play crucial roles in tackling urban fires. Urban floods and urban wildfires are no longer rare disasters. They have become the new reality of a warmer, more urbanized world. Whether our cities can withstand that future will depend not on how we respond after disaster strikes, but on the decisions we make before the next storm or the next spark.

French football turns the page. Zinedine Zidane is the new head coach of Les Bleus. The French Football Federation has officially named Zidane as successor to Didier Deschamps, who steps down after 14 years in charge. For France, this is more than an appointment. It's the return of a national icon. Zidane was the heartbeat of France's 1998 World Cup triumph, scoring twice in the final against Brazil. He went on to win the Ballon d'Or the same year and led Les Bleus to Euro glory in 2000. As a manager, Zidane delivered an unprecedented 3 straight Champions League titles with Real Madrid. Now, the man who gave France its greatest footballing memory takes charge of its future. A national hero is back home, this time in the dugout.

once a year, grown men in this city put on three-piece suits, or, well, at least a blazer, in 40-degree heat and call it a good idea. This is the distinguished gentleman's right. It happens.

Thanks for staying with us. You're watching Beyond World as One. I'm Adhya Janeja. Let's start with the headlines we're tracking for you at this hour. Yemen's armed forces say they launch operations against Houthi positions along several front lines, citing repeated attacks in Marib and Hadhramaut. Say action aims to protect troops and civilians and shows unified military command.

Iranian Foreign Minister Abbas Araghchi urges Muslim countries to unite against what he calls malicious outsider, saying Iran's armed forces can confront powerful adversaries well as comments come as US-Iran war affects neighbors and disrupts shipping. Ukrainian officials say Russian strikes near Kiev killed three people, including a child, and wound three others. Fires erupt in the capital while witnesses report explosions as Ukraine faces shortages of defenses against ballistic missiles.

Taiwan President Lai Ching-te oversee coastal strike drills during annual Han Kuang War Games, watching missile boats and attack drones simulate counter-offensive operations against potential Chinese assault. Fire engulfs upper floors of Jakarta's Revenue Agency headquarters, sending thick smoke over central Jakarta. Around 185 firefighters and 37 engines battle blazes for hours. No casualties reported, with investigations underway. Bangladesh says former cricket star Shakib Al Hassan has no prospect of returning to play after joining an event with ousted former Prime Minister Sheikh Hasina. Shakib faces murder investigations over 2024 protest crackdown.

U.S. State Department says it plans to work with Congress to approve $1 billion security assistance package for Colombia, supporting new right-wing president Abelardo de la Espriella's administration and shared security goals.

U.S. President Donald Trump says the U.S. will invest $3 billion in critical minerals and battery projects to strengthen defense supply chains and reduce reliance on China. Well, the move comes as Washington seeks to replenish weapons stockpiles.

0: Yemen's military has said that it carried out operations along the front lines targeting Houthi rebels supported by Iran. Now, the move comes after Houthi strike on a strategic Yemeni province, which killed at least 10 people. The Yemeni armed forces announced that they carried out a military operation against the positions and capabilities of the Houthi terrorist militias supported by the Irani on several axes along the front lines. According to Yemen's government, the rebels have escalated strikes on the oil-rich region. Now, this comes after at least 58 government troops were killed in rebel missile attacks on Marib province on Thursday. Qasim Bahaiba, health minister in Yemen's internationally recognized government, said that the attacks targeted a refugee camp and residential areas, while a military official with the forces in Marib said that the missiles were fired from west of the Yemeni capital, Sana'a. Damage tents were seen in the aftermath of an alleged Houthi attack on the camps of displaced Yemeni civilians.
1: Here, the Houthi missile or rocket landed on a tent housing displaced people. A family was inside. There were no physical injuries, but there is widespread fear among the displaced families. This is how the Houthi militia terrorizes civilians, a tactic they have employed for years. This is not the first time they have targeted Yemenis. These attempts by the Houthi militia are aimed at disrupting security and stability in the city of Marib.
0: Houthis took the responsibility of the attack, saying that they struck Saudi-backed forces, depots, vehicles and military equipment at the Sanaljin camp with a number of missiles and drones. Yemen state news agency Sabah cited local authorities in Marib said that the authorities had launched ballistic missiles and drones at displacement camps and residential neighborhoods in the city. Now, Yemen state television had earlier announced that air defenses shot down a number of drones launched by the Iran-aligned group over east of Sana'a. On Friday, UN Special Envoy for Yemen, Hans Grunberg, said that recent attacks by Houthis in Marib and Hadhramaut caused significant casualties, including among civilians, while renewed attacks on commercial shipping in the Red Sea and Gulf of Aden were further escalating tensions. Now, Grunberg appealed to all parties to exercise maximum restraint and avoid actions that could spark retaliation, calling for a swift return to good faith negotiations under UN mediation. He also added that, taken together, the action risked jeopardizing the gains of the 2022 truce, drawing the country into a broader regional confrontation. While the latest Houthi strikes specifically targeted the Marib governorate, the Houthi strikes on Thursday targeted multiple locations, including Marib and Hadhramaut province, as well as the Najran province in southern Saudi Arabia. As of today, the Houthis control the northwestern regions of Yemen, including the capital Sana'a, while the Yemeni government controls the rest of the country. In the meantime, Iraqi Prime Minister Ali al-Zaidi has received an invitation to visit Riyadh, as 10 Tehran-backed groups announced that they would delay their response to deadly U.S.-Saudi strikes in Iraq last month. His media office said Zaidi met Saudi intelligence chief Khalid bin Ali al-Humaydan, who conveyed a message from the Saudi leadership reviewing the invitation for the prime minister to visit the Saudi capital. Zaidi was supposed to visit Riyadh in late July, but the trip was cancelled due to the joint U.S.-Saudi strikes on 29th of July, which killed 20 militants, including 5 Iranians, in Iraq. A U.S. federal appeals court has upheld an order halting work on President Donald Trump's planned White House ballroom. Now, the ruling is setting up another battle over presidential authority before the U.S. Supreme Court. Now, the U.S. Court of Appeals for the D.C. Circuit ruled against the Trump administration. The 3-judge panel, in a 2-1 decision, said each president is a temporary tenant, not the owner of the White House and its executive residence. The appeals court agreed with the lower court that such a major overhaul of the White House requires explicit approval from Congress, and also added that whether or not a massive ballroom should be constructed is for Congress to decide and is not a matter for executive self-help. The recent ruling puts Trump's $400 million project on hold, while the court has also paused its own decision for 2 weeks. Now that gives Trump administration time to ask the U.S. Supreme Court to intervene. Trump reacted angrily to the appeals court ruling. The U.S. president said his administration will move Supreme Court immediately against the ruling. Attacking the judges, Trump said two appeals court judges appointed by Obama and Biden voted against the desperately needed military center. He called the decision horrendous, politically motivated and unlawful ruling, adding that the ruling is being viewed as a national security threat to the country.
2: We will never give a presidential approval for the Arc de Triomphe or the East Wing Ballroom. I mean, these are vanity projects. And some reports indicate that the president is spending literally 70% of his time.
3: Number one, the president's raised a lot of private money to fund it, and that's going to be something that future administrations can use, whether they're Republican or Democrat.
0: Trump first presented the ballroom as a venue for galas and other events. Later, he also pointed to an underground military bunker and other security features being added as part of the project. The White House initially cited a $200 million price tag for the project. It quickly doubled the estimate to $400 million. Trump has insisted that the ballroom should be privately financed, but media reports in June showed that significant taxpayer funds were going to the project. Amid the ongoing protests and widespread violence across the Pakistan-occupied Kashmir, the United Nations chief has backed the demands for an impartial probe into the deaths during protests in Pakistan-occupied Kashmir. The United Nations also urged for accountability, protection of peaceful protesters. Now, the United Nations called out Pakistan over the treatment of people taking part in peaceful protests in Pakistan-occupied Kashmir. The UN says authorities must respect the right to peaceful protest. Well, it also says there must be accountability if people have been harmed for taking part in peaceful demonstrations. UN Deputy Spokesperson Farhan Haq said all authorities must allow people to protest peacefully.
4: The Secretary General supports the work of his High Commissioner, and we certainly hope that the pleas made by Mr. Turk will be listened to. It's important that all authorities everywhere allow for peaceful protest, and certainly that is the case here. If there have been people harmed for engaging in peaceful protest, there needs to be accountability for that.
0: The remarks came as the UN also backed concerns raised by High Commissioner for Human Rights Volker Turk. The UN Human Rights Chief last month called for calm, sought impartial and thorough investigations into the deaths of protesters and also voiced concern over restrictions on internet access and public gatherings. The UN has also urged for full internet access across Pakistan-occupied Kashmir. The UN has also criticized the ban on the Joint Awami Action Committee, which is leading the protests. Now, the comments come as tensions remain high in the Pakistan-occupied Kashmir. The Awami Committee has claimed that more than 40 people were killed during the first phase of polling on 27th of July. The group has also claimed that around 400 protesters have been killed since early June. However, the Pakistan government has rejected those figures and called them overly exaggerated. Well, moving on now, Typhoon Dolphin is bearing down on parts of Japan and China, bringing powerful winds, torrential rain and the threat of flooding. Well, according to the Japan Meteorological Agency, Dolphin was pacing and packing maximum sustained winds of around 144 kilometers per hour, with gusts reaching 198 kilometers per hour. Forecasters also warned of the possible development of a linear rain band, a narrow zone of intense rainfall and thunderstorms, which could trigger flooding and other weather-related hazards. Authorities issued evacuation orders for nearly 260,000 residents in Kagoshima and Okinawa prefectures, while Toyota suspended work at 9 factories. In China, authorities have activated level 4 emergency flood control measures across 6 eastern provincial level regions. The country's meteorological department has also issued a yellow typhoon alert, warning that the storm could bring stronger winds and heavier rainfall than Typhoon Bhavi, which hit China in the month of July. Monsoon remains active across large parts of India, with the Met Department forecasting widespread rainfall till 13th of August. From Delhi and Himalayan states to Odisha, the Northeast and Maharashtra, authorities are warning of waterlogging, flooding and landslides. Delhi witnessed its wettest day of the season on Friday, as the capital recorded its fourth consecutive day of rain. Heavy showers brought several roads to a standstill, with waterlogging reported across parts of South and Central Delhi. According to the IMD, the capital recorded 127 millimeters of rain during the first 7 days of August, making it the wettest first week of August in at least 16 years. Due to the incessant rainfall, the water level of the Yamuna River has also increased, prompting authorities to take precautionary measures. The IMD warns that the rain may continue, although its intensity is expected to ease. A yellow alert has been issued for Delhi for light to moderate showers. The weather department also warns that rain could affect road and rail traffic, reduce visibility and cause localized flooding. Now, not just Delhi, the IMD has identified a moderate flash flood risk across parts of Haryana, Punjab and western Uttar Pradesh. Low to moderate flash flood risks has been flagged in parts of Odisha, Jharkhand, coastal Karnataka, Kerala and south interior Karnataka. Monsoon is also expected to remain active over Rajasthan, with east and west Rajasthan likely to see widespread rainfall during the weekend. The Himalayan region remains another major concern, with heavy rain expected in Himachal Pradesh and Uttarakhand till 13th of August. The IMD has warned of possible landslides and mudslides in vulnerable areas and has urged travellers and tourists to take precautionary measures. Now, the Met Department is also watching a developing weather system over the West Bengal region. An upper air cyclonic circulation over South Gangetic West Bengal and adjoining Bangladesh is expected to lead to the formation of a low-pressure area over coastal Gangetic West Bengal and the adjoining Northwest Bay of Bengal. Rainfall is expected to continue in northeastern states, including Assam, which has been ravaged by floods, destroying homes and displacing many. The U.S. Senate has passed a new sanctions bill targeting Russia and countries that continue to buy its oil, escalating economic pressure linked to the ongoing Ukraine war. Now, the legislation allows the U.S. president to impose tariffs of up to 100% on imports from nations that are among the largest buyers of Russian energy. Now, the bill, formally titled the Lindsey O'Graham Sanctioning Russia and Iran Act of 2026, reflects a broader Western push to choke off revenue streams that help sustain Moscow's war efforts. In addition to tariffs,

0: energy flows and complicate supply chains, particularly at a time when markets are already sensitive to geopolitical shocks. India features prominently in the list of affected nations, along with China, Azerbaijan, Hungary, and Slovakia. It is among the top importers of Russian oil and gas, making it vulnerable to potential tariff action. Well, for India, which has relied on discounted Russian crude to manage inflation and energy security, the legislation raises fresh concerns over trade friction with Washington and potential cost pressures on its economy. Now, the bill will move to the House of Representatives, where it is expected to face debate over its broad tariff powers. Now, some U.S. lawmakers have warned that the measure could expand presidential authority over trade and risk unintended economic consequences. If passed into law, it could mark a significant escalation in the intersection of global trade, energy security, and geopolitics. Superbugs are a big health hazard as they cannot be treated, resulting in 4.95 million deaths on average per year. But what if I told you that the danger may lurk in your own hair? Yes, one such superbug named Candida auris has now spread to 23 of US states. Now, this is a life-threatening fungus which enters the body through hair follicles, as it is resistant to one or more type of antifungal medications, treatment can become impossible. It can remain on your skin for months and can be transmitted to other people. While this fungus, which was first discovered in Japan in 2009, its first case was reported in US in 2016. And as per estimates, Candida auris was responsible for the death of 3,000 patients in American hospitals per year. According to reports, close to 3,000 cases have already been reported in US this year. And as far as India is concerned, the country's premier medical research agency pinned this fungus as a causative agent in 5% of all candidemia cases in India. Now, candidemia is a serious blood infection which carries an alarming mortality rate in a 33 to 72% in India. Now, a recent study published in the Science Journal also decoded how this fungus manages to remain on the human skin for months. Well, according to the research, Candida auris manages to achieve this by rewiring skin immunity. The study said, and I'm quoting from it, well, unlike most fungal pathogens, Candida auris automatically colonizes human skin. But what are the symptoms of this deadly superbug? Well, while there is no common set of symptoms specifically for this, some symptoms include fever, extreme tiredness, low blood pressure, and ear infections. What makes it worse is that patients may have this fungus on their skin without necessarily having symptoms. However, according to the US Federal Health Agency, this fungus mostly affects people with severe underlying medical conditions. Invasive medical devices such as breathing tubes, feeding tubes, and catheters can create pathways for Candida auris to get into the body. What is the way out then? Well, the big challenge remains that there is no reliable way currently to remove this fungus from the skin. At present, doctors mostly treat this by combining multiple antifungal medicines or try newer medications suited to treat multi-drug resistant infections. Well, on to some sports stories now. Mark Van Bommel has been unveiled as the new head coach of Belgium national team. The former Netherlands international replaces Rudy Garcia, who left after the World Cup. Now, Van Bommel returns to Belgian football after leading Antwerp to the league and Belgian Cup double in 2023. He takes over the national team at a time of transition, with Belgium seeking to build on the experience of its established players while giving opportunities to younger talent. Well, Van Bommel made his first official public appearance as the head coach on Friday. He outlined his plans for the Red Devils as he begins his tenure as the head coach.
1: You know, it's a country which speaks three different languages, but it's one country, and everybody is happy when the Red Devils are winning. There's a lot of media attention

0: But in general, it doesn't matter.
1: Belgium reached the quarterfinal of the 2026 World Cup before losing to eventual winner Spain 2-1. Head coach Rudy Garcia left following the defeat. One of the objectives for Van Bommel will be to restore stability and establish a clear identity for Belgium. Well, that is all we have in this edition. But before we slip into a very short break, take a look at visuals from across the globe that made headlines this week. Till then, keep watching Beyond World is One.

0: once a year, grown men in this city put on three-piece suits, or, well, at least a blazer, in 40-degree heat and call it a good idea. This is the distinguished gentleman's right. It happens on the same day in over 100-odd countries. And it started, of all places, with a photograph. A bloke in Sydney saw visuals of a television character, remember Mad Men, and thought, why don't men dress like that anymore? Men don't gather like that anymore. So he put it online, a few mates, nice clothes, old motorcycles. That was 2012. Today, it is one of the largest motorcycle events on earth. And we'll get to this. It is really about the motorcycles at all.
1: Motorcycling is about escaping things. It's about getting out there and getting away from the realities of your life and getting some time to yourself. But this is not about escapism. It's more about, in fact, confronting the things that we don't usually talk about, men's health and mental illness. So, well, we're taking it on the chin and riding on, but we're still talking about it. And I think that's a step in the right direction. So, there you go, folks. Gentlemen for a day, if not longer.

Hello, Africa. This is We On Wild is One, American Joker. This week, the focus is definitely on Morocco and the whole immigration debacle. And who really owns the two enclaves, Ceuta and Melilla, which are at the center of this crisis? We demystify all that on the show shortly. Wild of Africa starts now.

A senior Moroccan official has revealed that Morocco had previously warned Spain that a recent Spanish court ruling that migrants arriving by sea would not face immediate removal was going to create a problem. Last week, at least 60,000 people, now it's 70,000, mostly Moroccans, entered the Spanish exclave of Ceuta on foot or by swimming from the nearby city of Nidec. This unprecedented influx quickly overwhelmed the Spanish exclave in North Africa before leading to thousands of returns back to Morocco.

0: 23-year-old Mohammed Nias was one of as many as 60,000 migrants who crossed into Ceuta.
1: Mostly swimming around the small border post that juts into the Mediterranean Sea. In an unprecedented surge that prompted an international crisis for Spain and questions about immigration. He lamented that he had tried his luck to find work because there are no jobs in Morocco. He survives by doing odd jobs as a mechanic. But after the treacherous journey across the sea, he is crossing back over the border.
2: The first time I entered Ceuta, I was expelled straight away. It wasn't like this time when I stayed, got to know the city and its atmosphere, and realized there was a lot of racism. As for the people who work here, I tell them not to emigrate to suffer. Just look at my situation. There is no God but Allah.
1: Migrants streamed back across the border into Morocco in small groups after spending 2 or 3 days in the Spanish enclave of Ceuta, wandering the streets with almost nothing to eat and little welcome. Spanish soldiers

0: and civil guard officers directed a steady flow of people, mostly very young men, towards the exit at the border crossing. Some were barefoot, others had Red Cross blankets draped over their shoulders. Many were visibly exhausted after days of wandering around the town.
1: Honestly, in Ceuta, I saw forms of oppression I had never witnessed before. I swear, I saw weapons, something I had never seen in my life. I've traveled a lot and I've never seen anything like it anywhere else. And yet we're still in our own country and we saw things we've never seen, not even in Colombia. I've never seen anything like it in all my life.
0: Thousands of women caught up in the melee say they are suffering terribly in Ceuta as they wait with other migrants at a warehouse complex in the Spanish enclave.
2: First, we have no blankets, nothing to lie on. We're only given food once a day. Since the day before yesterday, we haven't had any water. We don't have water to wash or shower. The showers and toilets have been closed. Frankly, we're suffering terribly.
0: Spain still insists its sovereignty over Ceuta was unquestionable. Madrid has avoided criticizing Rabat over last week's mass arrivals, which some commentators have interpreted as a means for Morocco to pressure Spain. Morocco does not recognize Ceuta and Madrid's other territory in North Africa, Melilla, as Spanish and has claimed sovereignty over them since its independence in 1956. Spanish authorities say the toll of 72 people found dead in their waters had not risen, but Moroccan government counted that number.
3: At this stage, these events have resulted in an accidental death following a fall from a rocky area located near the city of Ceuta, as well as 10 deaths by drowning.
0: Some analysts suggested Morocco might have allowed migrants to cross the border to put diplomatic pressure on Spain, which has recently improved ties with Rabat's arch-enemy, Algeria. Spanish officials accused criminal gangs of spreading rumors that a recent Spanish Supreme Court ruling on immigration would allow migrants easier passage. That backfired. Africa Bureau, Wuyong, World is One. And from North Africa, let's head to East Africa now, where Ugandan opposition leader Kizza Besigye, who is on trial for treason, is conscious but very weak and unable to speak. That's an account from his wife. The 70-year-old Besigye, a longtime rival President Yoweri Museveni, has been in jail since late 2024 when he was kidnapped in Kenya and smuggled back to Uganda. Besigye was admitted to an intensive care unit in the Ugandan capital, Kampala, after collapsing during a court hearing on July 30th.
4: It was an intense day for prominent detained Ugandan opposition figure, Kizza Besigye. As soon as he walked into the courtroom, the 70-year-old started shouting continuously.
5: This nonsense must stop. You can handcuff me, but this nonsense will have to stop. You must close my mouth if you want. I will not keep quiet. I will not allow this nonsense to continue.
4: Besigye has been in custody since November 2024. After he was detained together with his aide, Obeid Lutal, in neighboring Kenya, and both were repatriated to Uganda, where they were subsequently charged with treason. They denied the charges, and party officials and their lawyers have described the charges as politically motivated. Multiple attempts to be released on bail have been denied.
5: You are abusing the law. You are abusing his words. These courts must refuse this. We must.
6: No.
4: Moments after this

0: This outrageous brawl, the politicians suddenly collapsed. He was to be stretchered off the court into a waiting ambulance with no information of where he was being taken. Miles away in neighboring Kenya, activists gathered to demand Besigye's release. The activists described Besigye's condition as critical and accused Ugandan authorities of frustrating due process in the opposition leader's treason case.
1: The international community and all associates of the human rights should come through, because if nothing happens, Uganda won't be, will no longer be a country. It's a terror or a dungeon of, you know, murder, torture, of which many people are afraid to speak out.
2: The continued detention of Dr. Besigye, therefore, cannot be viewed in isolation. His unlawful cross-border rendition, prolonged detention, deteriorating health, and continued prosecution, despite mounting challenges to the state's own evidence, collectively point to an escalating assault on due processes, judicial independence, and the rule of law.
0: Critics of President Yoweri Museveni say Besigye's continued detention is an example of rampant human rights violations in the country, including crackdowns on opposition leaders and critics.
3: I have not come to ask for sympathy. No. I have come to insist calmly but firmly that Dr. Kizza Besigye is entitled to every right and protection guaranteed by the Constitution of Uganda. Nothing more, nothing less. That is his right, as it is for every other Ugandan. So I'm not asking for favors. I'm not asking anyone to bend the law. I'm simply asking that the Constitution of Uganda is respected.
0: Bobi Wine, who leads Uganda's largest opposition party and who was Museveni's main opponent in the last elections in January, has fled to the United States. In February, Besigye was briefly hospitalized after he went on a hunger strike protesting his detention. And in April, his wife, Winnie Byanyima, told rights group Amnesty International that his health is not that good. Besigye has been pressing the government to restore his defense team after the lead attorney, Martha Karua, a Kenyan, was declared persona non grata, while another senior lawyer on the team, Erias Lukwago, was detained and charged with misprision of treason. He remains in custody. Africa Bureau, Vion, World is One.
4: Let's head to West Africa now. Liberian President Joseph Boakai has dismissed a dozen government officials and recommended a handful for investigation following massive drug busts in recent months that have generated a public outcry for more stringent action. An estimated one in four young Liberians is affected or dependent on a substance called kush, leading many to drop out of school and live on the streets as homeless youths, commonly known as zogos.

Liberian authorities destroyed nearly 4 tons of cocaine on July 30th that had been seized in one of the country's largest drug busts. Officers found 3,971 kilograms of cocaine in the town of Duazon, east of the capital Monrovia. They arrested 2 suspects, one with passports from both Spain and Colombia, the other with a Serbian passport. Authorities said the origin of the cocaine was still unclear and that further chemical analysis was needed. West

0: African countries are frequently used as transit routes by international trafficking networks moving cocaine from South America to Europe.
1: This is a win for Liberia. This is a clear message to criminal organizations that Liberia is not your comfort zone. Don't come here. There's no space for you here. There's no political will for you to operate within our borders. You bring your stuff, we'll arrest you, we'll prosecute you, we'll destroy it. Similarly to what you see here, we'll burn it.
0: On the streets of Liberia's capital, the signs of the Kush crisis are increasingly hard to miss. Young people gather in neighborhoods where families say addiction has pulled children away from school, their homes, and their communities. Kush, a cheap and highly addictive synthetic street drug, has spread across parts of West Africa and has become one of Liberia's most urgent public concerns. First reported in neighboring Sierra Leone, it has since spread into Liberia, where parents say they have watched young people slip into addiction and struggle to return to everyday life. Liberia declared drug abuse a public health emergency in 2024.
2: The drug epidemic, especially the use of Kush. The use of Kush in our country is an existential threat, eating away the future of our children and the country. We must stand up and face this national security risk together. Given the need for immediate action to make good my pledge to the thousands of families burdened by this crisis, I am hereby declaring drug and substance abuse as a public health emergency.
0: For families trying to help relatives recover, treatment options remain limited. Liberia's government rehabilitation center in Bentall City, about 30 kilometers from Monrovia, remains unfinished. Many families are left to seek help from private facilities, some of which doctors say operate without trained staff or proper oversight. The hidden business behind the street crisis, while families grapple with the visible consequences of Kush, authorities have uncovered evidence of a much larger narcotics trade operating through Liberia. The exact contents of Kush remain unclear. Authorities know the drug is spreading, but further testing is still needed to determine the substances being mixed into it.
3: And this is our commitment. We say we will dismantle drug trafficking network in Liberia. We ensure that the play does not become a sea haven for drug trafficking organized crime. And we are committed to doing that.
0: The government has promised tougher enforcement, asset seizures, border controls, and expanded rehabilitation services. For families, the question is whether the response will move beyond those struggling with addiction and reach those bringing the drugs into the country. Africa Bureau, VION, World is One.
4: Algeria's parliament elected its first ever woman speaker, making Halida Boufedeche the fourth highest ranking official in the country. Boufedeche, a nutologist by training who represents the capital Algiers, is a member of the National Liberation Front, or FLN, the historic party of Algerian independence and allied with the current government.
5: Shukran.
6: Ms. Khalida Boufedeche received 302 votes out of 405 registered voters.
7: This event marks a major turning point in our country's history and reflects the scale of the transformations Algeria is undergoing. It also embodies the political will that has driven the consolidation of the rule of law, the strengthening of institutions, and the promotion of all national talents.
4: Every July in Togo's Kara region, thousands of young people from the Kabye ethnic group participate in the initiation ritual of Evala, a transition to manhood revolving around wrestling.

0: The bare-chested young men emerged from a forest ceremony in northern Togo, chanting war songs, ready for the initiation tradition of Avala, in which they wrestle to become men. Every mid-July, thousands of ethnic Kabi men aged 18 to 20 take part in the ancestral rite of passage in the West African nation's Kara region, hundreds of kilometers from the capital Lomé. Authorities hope it will soon be recognized by UNESCO, ahead of wrestling. The participating Avalo, as the young men are called, must sport three small scars near each ear made using blades. The next rite requires they dance with a dog until it dies of exhaustion.
1: The scars are done at the level of the ears here, three lines, and that's it. It takes place the day before the fights. You can have it done well in advance or else the day before. People need to be able to recognize you by those scars.
0: The clashes were rough and the falls sometimes spectacular. Injured wrestlers received first aid from the emergency teams on site. Some even had to be taken to nearby hospitals. Around the arena, each camp cheered on its wrestlers. Although taking part in the Avala is not compulsory in Kabi tradition, young men face social pressure.
2: Ivala is actually a way of categorizing society. When you're young, you're an Ihozi, which means there are many things that are forbidden to you. Then, once you've been initiated, you take your place among the adults.
3: It was very good, because that's what we were born into, that's what we saw. It was there before we were born. As we grew up, it was there, and I learned all of that. It means being a good man. It's a ceremony for us Kabais.
0: Several high-ranking officials, including ministers and officers of the Togolese army from the Kara region, also went through the Avala. Notable among them is Togo's president and current leader of the Council of Ministers, Fari Nasinde. The wrestling matches have already piqued the interest of domestic and foreign tourists.
4: I've been wanting to discover Ivala for quite long. It's my first time. It's a wonderful discovery because I feel it's about preserving ancestral traditions and customs. And I think that's important for the young people here.
0: Togo has launched the process to register the Ivala on the UNESCO list of intangible cultural heritage. Africa Bureau, Vion, World is One.
5: 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We'd love to highlight them to the world. This is We On World as One. I'm Eric Njoka. Goodbye.

Once a year, grown men in this city put on three-piece suits, or, well, at least a blazer, in 40-degree heat, and call it a good idea. This is the distinguished gentleman's ride. It happens on the same day in over 100-odd countries. And it started, of all places, with a photograph. A bloke in Sydney saw visuals of a television character, remember Mad Men, and thought, why don't men dress like that?

0: that anymore. Men don't gather like that anymore. So he put it online. A few mates, nice clothes, old motorcycles. That was 2012. Today, it is one of the largest motorcycle events on earth. And we'll get to this. It isn't really about the motorcycles at all.
1: Motorcycling is about escaping things. It's about getting out there and getting away from the realities of your life and getting some time to yourself. But this is not about escapism. It's more about, in fact, confronting the things that we don't usually talk about. Men's health and mental illness. So, well, we're taking it on the chin and riding on, but we're still talking about it. And I think that's a step in the right direction. So, there you go, folks. Gentlemen for a day, if not longer.

French football turns the page. Zinedine Zidane is the new head coach of Les Bleus. The French Football Federation has officially named Zidane as successor to Didier Deschamps, who steps down after 14 years in charge. For France, this is more than an appointment. It's the return of a national icon. Zidane was the heartbeat of France's 1998 World Cup triumph, scoring twice in the final against Brazil. He went on to win the Ballon d'Or the same year and led Les Bleus to Euro glory in 2000. As a manager, Zidane delivered an unprecedented three straight Champions League titles with Real Madrid. Now, the man who gave France its greatest footballing memory takes charge of its future. A national hero is back home, this time in the dugout.

0: India's Defense Ministry initiates efforts to join the France-led Future Combat Air System Development, FCAS, seeking a roadmap for acquiring sixth-generation fighters. A parliamentary panel urges faster planning to strengthen India's air capabilities. Yemen's armed forces say they launch operations against Houthi positions along several front lines, citing repeated attacks in Marib and Hadramaut. Action aims to protect troops and civilians and shows unified military command. Iranian foreign minister urges Muslim countries to unite against what he calls malicious outsiders, saying Iran's armed forces can confront powerful adversaries. His comments come as U.S.-Iran war affects neighbors and disrupts shipping. Russia's war in Ukraine increasingly turns into a safari war with drones hunting civilians and vehicles. From Russia's wild berries facilities to businesses and civic infrastructure in Ukraine, strikes now hit the heart of major cities. Taiwanese President Lai Ching-te oversees coastal strike drills during annual Hong Kong war games. Watching missile boats and attack drones simulate counter-offensive operations against potential Chinese assaults. Fire engulfs upper floors of Jakarta's revenue agency headquarters, sending thick smoke over central Jakarta. Around 185 firefighters and 37 engines battled blaze for hours. No casualties reported, with investigations underway. Russia and Ukraine continue to exchange strikes, causing casualties on both sides. In the latest, Russian strikes killed at least three people, including a child in the Kiev region of Ukraine. While the U.S. Senate has passed a sweeping sanctions package targeting Russia's energy revenues, Moscow has significantly ramped up its attacks on the Ukrainian capital in recent months. On Friday, three people, including a child, were killed. Three others were wounded in strikes in the Brovary district, northeast of Kiev. More than a dozen explosions were reportedly heard across Kiev. Earlier, Ukraine's Air Force warned of the threat of ballistic missile attacks from the north of the city. In a recent claim, Russian Defense Ministry said that its forces have struck three vessels near the Black Sea ports of Odessa and Chornomorsk. The ministry said the vessels were allegedly being used to carry military-related cargo for Ukraine. Moscow has also released videos which show the vessels being hit at sea. Only one of the three attacked vessels has been identified so far. The ship tracking data showed the identified vessel's last known location in the Black Sea on the 12th of July. Russia's state news agency Interfax cited the defense ministry and even reported that the ships were carrying military-related cargo. In response to the relentless Russian attacks, anti-drone nets have been placed over roads and supply routes in the Ukrainian border city of Kharkiv. Anti-drone nets were used in other locations in Ukraine, but this is the first time that they are being used in Kharkiv. Reportedly, petrol stations and malls are the primary targets in northern Kharkiv, 20 miles from the border. The roads were seen almost empty, and the absence of traffic heightens the sense of alertness gripping the city.
1: Past couple of months, we have seen that Ukraine has been quite successful at its long-range drone attacks, which has been targeted at Russian critical infrastructure as well as Crimea, which is extremely important for Russia for both military, strategic, and economic purposes. Ukraine has been able to shift a bit of a momentum, and now I think the major issue is to sustain the pressure on Russia.
0: Russian embassy in Berlin has denied any role in the German airport drone bomb case, calling it a contrived provocation. The embassy says that the incident was designed to blame Moscow An explosive-laden drone was found in Leipzig-Halle airport in eastern Germany on Wednesday. German authorities say that the drone was found near a Ukrainian cargo plane. Amid the allegations of multiple airspace violations, and F-16 fighter jets of the Romanian Air Force conducted quick reaction drills on Friday. At least 19 drones entered Romania's airspace this year due to the ongoing Russia-Ukraine war. According to the Ministry of National Defense, the exercise aimed to present how specific air policing missions are executed. Now, as part of Trump's plan to increase economic pressure on Russia, the U.S. Senate overwhelmingly approved a punishing Russian sanctions package. And this comes as a result of a year-long campaign by the late Senator Lindsey Graham to reinforce U.S. support for Ukraine. The bipartisan legislation has been passed in the Senate by 86-11. This bill would penalize countries that continue to buy Russian oil, gas and other exports. Ukrainian President Zelensky on Friday arrived for his first official visit to Serbia. Serbia is seen as one of the few European countries that maintain friendly relations with Russia. Zelensky is scheduled to meet Serbian President and the Prime Minister. Taking to social media, Zelensky said Ukraine is always committed to working constructively, mutually, beneficially and on the basis of mutual respect. Shifting focus now to West Asia, the Houthis have claimed fresh missile attacks on Saudi oil tankers, even as commercial shipping through two of the world's most critical maritime choke points has dropped to a trickle. As Iran pursues diplomacy, are its closest regional allies ensuring that pressure on global trade never eases? There is a report on this which takes a closer look. Take a look.
2: The latest threat to global shipping is not coming from Iran anymore. It is coming from one of its strongest allies, the Houthis. Houthi rebels have claimed they fired missiles at two Saudi oil tankers on Wednesday, one off the Red Sea port of Yanbu and another in the Gulf of Aden.
3: With this targeting, the total number of vessels targeted by our forces has reached 8 Saudi oil tankers since the start of the naval blockade on July 22nd. Meanwhile, the total number of vessels that were intercepted and forced to retreat and turn back in the Red Sea and Arabian Sea has reached 29 Saudi oil tankers.
2: 25% of global energy used to pass through the Strait of Hormuz, while 7% used to pass through Bab al-Mandeb before the Iran war began 5 months ago. What makes the latest attacks particularly significant is their timing. At a moment when Iran is engaged in diplomatic talks with the US and regional powers attempting to lower tensions, the Houthis appear to be escalating military pressure at sea. The group has repeatedly insisted it will continue targeting ships it believes are linked to its adversaries, despite international naval patrols in that region. Together, the Strait of Hormuz and the Bab al-Mandeb form the maritime gateway between the Gulf, the Red Sea, the Suez Canal, and the Mediterranean. Any disruption here doesn't just impact West Asia. It affects global energy supplies, shipping costs, insurance premiums, and the price of goods around the world. For years, the Houthis have been a major source of instability in the Red Sea. Since the Gaza war began in 2023, the group has repeatedly targeted commercial ships, oil tankers, and naval vessels, saying it is acting in support of the Palestinian cause. The campaign forced many global shipping companies to divert their vessels around Africa, adding thousands of miles to trade routes and driving up freight costs. Now, interestingly, Pakistan has done a defense deal with Somalia. Both countries have institutionalized military cooperation, spanning counter-terrorism, defense capability development, potentially expanding Islamabad's strategic influence near the Bab al-Mandeb. The developments are now raising a larger question. Has the center of gravity in West Asia's conflicts shifted from direct confrontation between states to powerful non-state actors capable of holding global trade hostage?
0: Turkey said its new defense agreement with Pakistan and Saudi Arabia does not conflict with its NATO commitments. The country's anti-disinformation service described the pact as an additional mechanism supporting regional security, not an alternative to NATO. Now, the agreement comes as a new security alignment which takes shape in West Asia, with Saudi Arabia, Turkey and Pakistan signing a joint defense pact in Mecca amid the rising regional instability. The three countries are seeking to deepen security cooperation as military tensions and conflicts continue to escalate across the region. In a region shaken by war, missile attacks and growing uncertainty, three Muslim nations have moved closer together. The pact could emerge as one of the most significant new security arrangements in the Islamic world in recent years. Confirming the deal, Pakistan's foreign ministry released a statement saying, and I quote from it, "Any armed attack against any one of the three states shall be regarded as an attack against them all." Similar to the core principle of the collective defense enshrined in the North Atlantic Treaty. Now, the pact is signed after a high-profile meeting involving Saudi Crown Prince Mohammed bin Salman, Turkish President Erdogan and Pakistani Prime Minister Shehbaz Sharif and the Pakistan Army Chief Asim Munir. The timing, of course, is what is most striking. The West Asian region has been in turmoil since the 7th of October back from 2023 when Hamas attacked Israel. And the crisis has only deepened further after the US and Israel struck Iran last year, triggering retaliatory threats across the region. Saudi Arabia has faced attacks from Iranian-backed Houthis in Yemen and the Shia militias in Iraq, while tensions around the Strait of Hormuz have only exposed the vulnerability of Gulf energy routes. Now, the agreement builds on long-standing military ties. Pakistan has trained Saudi forces for decades, while Turkey and Pakistan have cooperated on warships, training aircraft and defense technology. In 2023, Saudi Arabia agreed to buy Turkish drones in what Ankara described as its largest defense export deal. Pakistan has also expanded its Gulf security role, reportedly deploying thousands of troops, fighter jets, drones and air defense systems to Saudi Arabia earlier in the year. Now, after the signing, a Saudi official clearly said that the joint defense pact signed was not linked to any nuclear ambitions and was not a threat to any country in the region. The symbolism, however, is not mistaken. Signing the agreement in Mecca, Islam's holiest site, it gives the pact religious and political weight beyond a routine military arrangement. And Thailand's Prime Minister Anuttin Charnavirakul has vowed to introduce a new firearms control law after a shooting near Bangkok which killed at least 8 people. The proposed legislation would restrict public gun carrying, allowing only on-duty government officials to carry firearms. Details on stricter gun ownership requirements remain unclear under Thailand's separate licensing system. This is after a teenage student on Friday carried out a devastating shooting spree at a secondary school in Thailand's Nonthaburi province, resulting in the deaths of 8 people, including himself. The teenager also murdered his grandparents at their home. Now, the attack has become one of Thailand's deadliest shootings in recent years. The gunman was identified as a 14-year-old student who arrived at the school with his grandfather's handgun. He opened fire indiscriminately across the campus, killing 5 teachers in the process, 23 others. And those were the visuals of the shooting. 14-year-old carrying his grandfather's gun. 23 others were injured as terrified students and staff fled classrooms. Survivors initially mistook the gunfire for firecrackers before repeated shots triggered panic. Visuals from within the classroom showed the chaos. Students ran for cover as teachers attempted to evacuate the classrooms.
4: We started hearing some noise in Building 5. At first, I thought they were sounds of firecrackers. And then it started getting more frequent, like bang, bang, bang. And then it went quiet at one point. And the shooting started again.
0: Emergency crews rushed the wounded to the hospitals while police sealed off the campus moments after the final bullet was shot. Investigators later discovered that the teenager had fatally shot his own grandparents at their residence as well. According to the police, the grandfather legally owned the firearm. At least 26 spent cartridges were discovered at the school. Additional ammunition was also discovered. Authorities are now examining the suspect's background, possible motive, and the circumstances leading to the attack. Prime Minister Charnavirakul described the shooting as horrific, expressed sorrow for the victims and their families, and even said that the tragedy has deeply shaken the nation.
5: I'm very sad that this has happened. I'm not only sad for the deceased, I'm sad by the fact that this kind of incident could happen in our country.
0: In addressing mental health concerns, Deputy Prime Minister and Minister of Higher Education said that an action plan would be announced in terms of care measures, including various forms of support that will cover both teachers and students.
3: Dealing with mental health problem would be mandatory because that would be something that we also copied from the Department of Psychology of the Ministry of Public Health and tried to inspect all the things that happened.
0: The massacre once again highlighted Thailand's recurring gun violence, renewing concerns over firearm access and school safety across the country. All right, viewers, we're now cutting across. These are live visuals coming from New Delhi. Prime Minister Narendra Modi is addressing the 57th convocation of the Indian Institute of Technology. Over 3,000 students, including 587 PhD scholars, are being awarded their degrees at the event.
6: Quantum computing, aise anek kshetra, aapke talent, aapke innovation, aur aapki leadership ka intezaar kar rahe hain, aur main bhi intezaar kar raha hoon. साथियों अब एक और बड़ी संभावना आप सबके 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

French football turns the page. Zinedine Zidane is the new head coach of Le Bleu. The French Football Federation has officially named Zidane as successor to Didier Deschamps, who steps down after 14 years in charge. For France, this is more than an appointment. It's the return of a national icon. Zidane was the heartbeat of France's 1998 World Cup triumph, scoring twice in the final against Brazil. He went on to win the Ballon d'Or the same year and led Le Bleu to Euro glory in 2000. As a manager, Zidane delivered an unprecedented three straight Champions League titles with Real Madrid. Now, the man who gave France its greatest footballing memory takes charge of its future. A national hero is back home, this time in the dugout.

7 days ago, I drove up into Ladakh in a Land Rover Defender. From Kashmir, over the Zojila Pass, and on to Leh. Traversed over the Khardungla Pass into Nubra Valley, and then came to Pangong Lake the long way, along the Shyok River Valley, going around Khardungla and Changla. That road is not for everyone. Even a vehicle like the Defender is susceptible to wheezing in this thin air. Now, it's been quite a trip. We've done Ladakh the way first class does turbulence. All about creature comforts. And glamping retreats where they'll give you a hot water bottle in bed. After a week of Ladakh, I have stopped noticing that I'm driving the Defender. This car made the traverse across Ladakh seem, well, almost easy. We end where we started, Srinagar, and an evening at the Dal Lake. The others fly out tomorrow, but I'm not going with them. You see, there's only one thing I like more than motoring.

0: Gulmarg is 52 kilometers west of Srinagar, an hour and a half if the weather cooperates. The road leaves the valley through rice and poplar, turns uphill at Tangmarg, and goes right into pine forests. Most tourists head for the gondola, which hauls them up Mount Afarvat. Right in the middle of town, looping around it like a ribbon or a racetrack, is a golf course. 7,505 yards, par 72, 2,650 meters above sea level. This is probably the longest course in India and the second highest green course on earth.
1: And I had a day or two left, so I figured instead of sticking around in Srinagar, I'd come and spend some time in Gulmarg. And I thought it would be appropriate for me to stay at Nedu's Hotel Gulmarg, which still works, which is still operational. Gulmarg looks gorgeous as usual. I'm just going to rent some clubs and go play some golf.

0: Now, almost everyone who comes to Gulmarg walks around the golf course. If this looks like a natural golf course, you wouldn't be off the mark.
1: Please note the pony bought at a golf course in Ayrshire in Scotland, and I figured it was more than appropriate. It was here in, I think it was 1888 or 1890, that Colonel Neville Chamberlain, a British officer, came to Gulmarg, looked around, thought it reminded him of old Blighty, and decided to lay out six holes, like natural six holes. This is a natural meadow. Three holes were added later.
0: But the course grew. By 1922, it had a championship, and in 1970, the legendary five-time Open winner, Peter Thompson, redrew it, moved the greens, and made it properly links, including what looks like authentic gorse. It's quite a setting, especially if you're the only one playing, with tourists crowding around the course looking at you do your thing. The clubhouse is as historical as it looks. Lots of medal round winners from the past.
1: The Sher-e-Kashmir Trophy. Oh, look at that. The last professional tournament was held in 1987. Amandeep Jol won it. He's a friend of mine. He teaches at the Siriport Range in Delhi. Beat that. I must take this picture and send it to him. Golf in Gulmarg. Oh, the heydays, huh? Look at that. Look at that guy swing, yeah. Ghalib Shah, he used to be the pro at Royal Springs. And he's won most of these. Shukriya. I have a feeling this putter is about as old as the golf club. It's 100 years old. This happens to be Altaf. Altaf is the club pro who also has the course record here of 2 under par. I think that it is a fair conjecture that that record will not be challenged by me today, for sure. And that is not where you need to go, mister. The only good thing is that I only took out a 5 wood, so I've stayed short of trouble. But that was a really bad shot. So, given the circumstances, I'm doing all right. At least I'm close to the green in 2. This reminds me of that 108-foot putt that Jack Nicklaus made in this exhibition match. You guys should Google it. It looks a bit like that. And I'm no Jack Nicklaus. I'm not even a poor imitation of Jack Nicklaus. So, all right. I should have just chipped that. At least I got to the hole. Okay, that's given. Hole number 2. Par 3. Oh, this is the St. Mary's Church. It's a very, very old church in Gulmarg.
2: पहले 190 yards था लेकिन completely green हमने जो काटा है.
1: अच्छा.
2: ये 160 yards था.
1: 160 yards. You should go back and see the ball trace an arc to the pin. In Scotland, you got to cheat the wind. You got to hit it low. And that's what I did. Actually, I wasn't hitting that shot, but it was in my head. And in golf, like, when you can see a shot in your head, it translates into action. So even though I wasn't hitting it low, I wanted to hit it low in my head, and it went low. It's amazing. It's amazing. Seriously, like, natural talent is unbelievable. Now, let's see. Oh, like that. So that is how it's done. Okay, I believe you. Aap sachmuch pro hain. Go on, baby! That's how it's done. Second hole at the Gulmarg Golf Course, lying for a par. Copybook, I tell you. It's the cap. Oh, boy. That had nothing to do with luck. That was a very good shot. No two ways about it. Excellent shot, Altaf. I can see that you're warming up to the challenge. Oh, come on! That's ridiculous. That was in. That should have been in. Okay. Fingers crossed. You know, in golf, it's really bad manners to wish the worst on your opponent, but miss it. Right in the middle. Good par.
2: Thank you, man.
1: Instant karma. Hole number 4 at the Gulmarg Golf Club, 653 yards.
2: Left में रखोगे तो सीधा.
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2: 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Left and right.
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2: वाह.
1: Oh, that's a nice golf shot.

0: right there. It looks a little short, Azaf. No, it's not. What a shot. Go. Oh, it is a bit short. It is a bit short. I just been nice. I was hoping it'd be short. Okay, focus on the game. Stop looking around, no matter how pretty it is. Arre yaar, Miraj, come on. All right, not too bad. The longest par 5 I've ever played. 653 yards. And these are not my clubs. I'm not making an excuse, but these are not my clubs. So I am sticking to a 5 wood. Off the tee, off the fairway, off everything. So 2 5 woods, and I think I might be another 5 wood away from the green. Let's see. Last hole, Altaf.
1: Yeah, sir. Hole number 18, sir.
0: Par 4.
1: Par 4.
0: Going back to the clubhouse, this is not really the 18th hole. The 18th hole is a par 5, but we're running out of time and light, so we're cutting across. We've created a hole. This is otherwise tee number 2.
1: Tee number 2.
0: And how much is this now? 300
1: yards.
0: Over 300 yards. Okay, so that is something you'll be able to hit with your driver. That's right. Okay. All right. All right. Let's see what we can do. I'll go first.
1: Yeah.
0: Thank you. All right, Miraj, finish on a high note here. Come on. Come on. Get a par.
1: Wow.
0: Lost it a wee bit to the right, but yeah, pretty good shot. Almost as long as your driver, bro. Almost. Except that yours is much straighter, so.
2: All right.
0: Let's go. Hi, Yalta.

0: That line, Altaf, nearly got it, yeah. Nearly got it. Well, at least I finished off with a par. At least something to be said for that. Chalo. That's given. Even if it wasn't given. Alright. Let's see you get a birdie. Come on. Oh, that's too hard. And that's a significant putt coming back. Altaf, looks like... Good putt, yeah, Altaf. Nice playing with you, yeah. Thank you very much. It was really nice playing with you. And what an experience, yeah, this course. Really. Historic golf course, yeah. You're really lucky to be a club pro here. And as a small token of my appreciation, three soft golf balls. I know you're a pro, you get these free, but, you know, something. Bahut bahut shukriya aapka. Bahut acha laga Altaf milke aapse. Bahut bahut shukriya aapka. Phir mulaqat hogi.
1: Zarur.
0: Yeah, aapka sandwich. And that's it, folks. I think two parts and well, it's more than what I could have asked for. At least I got to hit the ball. At least I could connect. What do you think? Bad golf swing, Altaf? Buri golf swing, Altaf?
1: Ye wale buri buri se hai.
0: Thank you, Altaf. Thank you. I appreciate your honesty. I don't appreciate your honesty. I don't know why I was so honest. It's true, it was a bad golf swing. Nonetheless, let's call it a night.
2: It's no small tragedy that more people don't tee it up at Gulmarg. This golf course has been mown and marked and kept, not very well but still, in playable condition for over a century, mostly for nobody. But it is still, by some distance, the most beautiful place I have ever put a tee into the ground in India.

0: No racetrack, no helmets, no burnouts. Mercedes-Benz launched its newest performance car, Courtside. The game at center court, the car parked at the edge of it.
1: Around the Courtside in Delhi, and this is where Mercedes-Benz India is pairing its roaring AMG performance lineup with the explosive rise of paddle tennis in India.
0: What does a car maker want with a racket sport?
2: I think it's more of a strategic tie-up. As a brand, we are always looking at what can we do for increasing customer experiences. One trend we also saw is fast sports, high active sports, short duration, and with Mercedes Trophy.

0: balls. We are appealing to a large set of audience, but then paddle being picking up, we said this is the right time to collaborate, and in fact customers of this car get direct access to the India Paddle Tour Open as well.
1: Paddle is one of the fastest growing sports in earth, and Mercedes is title partner tournaments across two seasons. Courtside, the real reason everyone's here. The Mercedes AMG E53 Hybrid. Under the bonnet, a 3-litre 6-cylinder turbo petrol paired with an electric motor. Together, 585 horsepower or 612 with race start. And unlike any AMG before it, this one can also run more than 100 kilometers on electricity alone.
0: The hybrid is a very good bridge because it offers best of both worlds. And of course, it's expensive technology because you have battery, powertrain and combustion engine. And that's the reason we are introducing that in top-end cars. We are also going all in on EV. So it's not an option for us. I think globally we have 40 plus product launches happening. Most of them are EVs. Most of them will make its way to India.
1: Mercedes calls this being powertrain agnostic. Petrol, diesel, electric and now plug-in hybrid.
0: For us, it is not either or. We will not be dictated by policies, not dictated by OEM constraints. We will be dictated by what the customer wants. Do I pay paddle? I don't, but I intend to play because there's one code which has come very close to my home, so I thought I should jump in.
2: So paddle worldwide is the fastest growing sport in the world right now. So, I mean, you know, it wasn't very difficult to get Indians hooked to it as well.

I'm smiling because I just realized how long it's been since I drove a diesel engine. This is the new Hilux. It has a 2.8 liter diesel engine and it's marvelous. You know, there's something very visceral about a diesel engine. The torque, the momentum, the inertia, it's just so deeply satisfying. Petrol can't hold a candle to this. I think the Hilux might be the only vehicle in recent times that's coming just with a diesel engine. Three variants, all automatic transmission, all 2.8, 1 4x2 and 2 4x4 variants.

0: If you're watching this video, then obviously I don't have to tell you about what a unique car this is. The Hilux is in fact a manifestation of Toyota's reputation for durability, dependability, almost indestructibility. This car has been around, I think, since the late 60s. It's been thrown off mountains, it's been thrown off buildings, it's been burnt, it's been shot at, it's been submerged, and it has always magically come out unscathed. Well, not unscathed, but somewhat still functional. It's a bit of a legend.
1: The 9th generation Hilux arrives in India wearing a sharp new suit. Now, the Hilux will always have a loyal fan base. But will this new suave-looking iteration appeal to a new younger buyer?
0: So it looks superficially quite different. It's been sexed up. It's much sleeker. It's a new grille. The tires are the same, 17-inch. There are a few new colors. The engine remains the same, which is a 2.8-liter diesel, which is just the most gorgeous engine ever. And the bed is the same, wheelbase is the same,

0: platform is the same. The Emperor certainly has new clothes. This is the top of the line VX variant. It gets the LED treatment, headlights, daytime running lamps and fog lamps. The front is likely to divide people, but it certainly looks more, shall we say, modern. There's a new honeycomb grille, a sculpted bonnet, a piano black finish, and a silver skid plate to protect the underbody.
1: Okay, this is new. I don't remember this on the last one. It's got a nice little, like, step so that you can have easy access to the bed. That's certainly very useful. Pull something out of it, get in. Because this is a tall car, you won't need all the help you can get. But it seems like a good idea to stand here while the car is moving. It's probably not a good one because it's going to be extremely bouncy, especially on terrain like this. That's the thing, you know, you can't really talk about the ride quality of a pickup truck with the bed empty because, you know, it's like a suitcase with nothing in it. You can't talk about it. Everything, its driving characteristics, its suspension, how it works, how it feels, everything would be different if it had like the 500-odd kgs that Toyota says you can put in it.
0: The changes are even more dramatic when you step inside the cabin. There's an all-black theme interior, which suits the rugged nature of the Hilux. The dashboard is all new and definitely snazzier looking. There is a new 12.3-inch infotainment touchscreen, but thankfully, little nooks and storage spaces are spread throughout the cabin.
1: The switches are all physical, which is great. They're tactile buttons, you know, which is... I think there's a fair bit of consensus, at least amongst auto hacks, that this is irreplaceable. And there is a much larger screen and it is a touch screen, but you know, you can pretty much operate everything off these knobs. There's two high, four low. This is the, you know, this is again a very cool, you feel, it's a very physical sensation, folks. But on the whole, it has been sexed up. It does look much more contemporary than the last iteration of the Hilux. The seats are not ventilated, but you know, everything, this is mechanical, so is this. I mean, basically all these adjustments, anything that can go wrong electronically is mechanical. And the good stuff is taken care of by these tactile switches.
0: The familiar 2.8-litre four-cylinder oil burner is a cracker and continues to impress, producing 204 PS of peak power and 500 Nm of peak torque. This engine has a long service history in the Fortuner, in the Hilux, and it just has so much grunt. It has nothing to prove whatsoever. And if there's one thing the old Hilux could have bequeathed on the new one, it would have been the engine. But the biggest miss, in our opinion, is the lack of a manual transmission option for those who do need the 4x4 capabilities. You'll hear plenty of grumbling from Hilux enthusiasts and reviewers about that. But to be fair, the 6-speed automatic gearbox does a pretty nifty job with gear changes and does seem well calibrated on the tarmac and in off-road terrain with slow driving in 4x4 modes.
1: So this generation has moved to an electric steering. The previous iteration of the Hilux was a hydraulic steering. It was quite heavy, but for some strange reason, when you went into like inclement terrain, it felt like just right. So does this one. This one's an electric steering, but you know, if you've not been driving a vehicle like this for a while, even this one feels hydraulic. Like, I feel like it's a hydraulic steering, jeez.
0: The biggest and most welcome change, relatively speaking, in the new Hilux is cabin comfort and refinement. Now, the Hilux was never about creature comforts. But let's just say, this one won't break your back and the in-cabin noise levels are reasonably low. The suspension, however, is definitely more attuned to ride quality on tarmac and would be even better fully loaded.

Now, Toyota isn't one for showing off, but in this case, it couldn't resist creating an obstacle course to showcase what the Hilux can do. With its electronic differential lock, four high and four low modes, downhill assist control, the new Hilux tackled pretty much everything we threw at it with ease. Now, this is no surprise. The previous Hilux and the one before that could have made short work of this terrain and these obstacles as well. The point, I think, was to show that this new avant-garde looking Hilux has not compromised on its raison d'etre. It looks sleeker, chic and more with it, but its fundamentals remain unchanged. Okay, so that's the end of our day with the all-new Hilux. Now, a day is too short a while to really get to know a car. I think over the next 12 months, I'm going to

Take this car, take it to Suru Valley, take it to Zanskar, take it to a milieu where it was meant to be used. But what I can say even after a day is that it is certainly as capable as its predecessor. And it's, well, it's sexier, it's better looking, and it's got a little more tech going for it. But at the end of the day, the Hilux is an outlier. All other cars, all other brands, even Toyota for that matter, newer models, newer gadgets, newer technology, there's some of that in this, but it's rooted in the stuff it does well, the foundational stuff. Its indestructibility, its capabilities, and well, the fact that it's, you know, not going to let you down. Now, in we auto hacks have this, you know, have this joke that we crack about a particular car brand, which we say this car will take you there and or will take you anywhere and just leave you there. This car won't. This car will bring you back. That's what the Hilux is for, folks.

0: Once a year, grown men in this city put on three-piece suits, or, well, at least a blazer, in 40-degree heat, and call it a good idea. This is the distinguished gentleman's right. It happens on the same day in over 100-odd countries. And it started, of all places, with a photograph. A bloke in Sydney saw visuals of a television character, remember Mad Men, and thought, why don't men dress like that anymore? Men don't gather like that anymore. So he put it online, a few mates, nice clothes, old motorcycles. That was 2012. Today, it is one of the largest motorcycle events on earth. And we'll get to this, it isn't really about the motorcycles at all.
1: Motorcycling is about escaping things. It's about getting out there and getting away from the realities of your life and getting some time to yourself. But this is not about escapism. It's more about, in fact, confronting the things that we don't usually talk about. Men's health and mental illness. So, well, we're taking it on the chin and riding on, but we're still talking about it. And I think that's a step in the right direction. So, there you go, folks. Gentlemen for a day, if not longer.

Welcome back. You're watching Beyond World is One. I'm Shivan John. Now, let's start with the headlines. India's Defence Ministry initiates efforts to join the France-led Future Combat Air System development, seeking a roadmap for acquiring sixth-generation fighters. A parliamentary panel urges faster planning to strengthen India's air capabilities. Ukrainian President Zelensky arrives in Serbia for his first official visit, seeking support as Russian strikes intensify. Scheduled to meet President Alexander Vucic after overnight attacks killed three people near Kiev. Russia's war in Ukraine increasingly turns into a safari war with drones hunting civilians and vehicles. From Russia's Wildberries facilities to businesses and civic infrastructure in Ukraine, strikes now hit the heart of major cities. Yemen's armed forces say they launch operations against Houthi positions along several front lines, citing repeated attacks in Marib in Hadramaut. Say action aims to protect troops, civilians, and shows unified military command. Taiwan President Lai Ching-te oversees coastal strike drills during the annual Hong Kong War Games, watching missile boats and attack drones simulate counter-offensive operations against potential Chinese assaults. Fire engulfs upper floors of Jakarta's revenue agency headquarters, sending thick smoke over central Jakarta. Around 185 firefighters and 37 engines battled blaze for hours. No casualties reported, with investigations underway. Well, Delhi saw its wettest first week of August in 16 years, with heavy rain flooding roads, disrupting traffic and causing house, wall and tree collapses. More rains expected today.

0: Yemen's military has said that it carried out operations along the front lines targeting Houthi rebels supported by Iran. The move comes after a Houthi strike on a strategic Yemeni province, which killed at least 10 people. The Yemeni armed forces announced that they carried out a military operation against the positions and capabilities of the Houthi militias, whom they refer to as terrorists supported by Iran, on several axes along the front line. According to Yemen's government, the rebels have escalated strikes on the oil-rich region. This comes after at least 58 government troops were killed in rebel missile attacks on Marib province on Thursday. Qasem Baheba, health minister in Yemen's internationally recognized government, said that the attacks targeted a refugee camp and residential areas, while a military official with the forces in Marib said that the missiles were fired from west of the Yemeni capital, Sana'a. Damaged tents were seen in the aftermath of an alleged Houthi attack on the camps of displaced Yemeni civilians.
1: Here, the Houthi missile or rocket landed on a tent housing displaced people. A family was inside. There were no physical injuries,

0: but there is widespread fear among the displaced families. This is how the Houthi militia terrorizes civilians, a tactic they have employed for years. This is not the first time they have targeted Yemenis. These attempts by the Houthi militia are aimed at disrupting security and stability in the city of Marib.
1: The Houthis took the responsibility of the attack, saying that they struck Saudi-backed forces, depots, vehicles and military equipment at the San Al-Jin camp with a number of missiles and drones. Yemen's state news agency Sabah cited local authorities in Marib, who said that the Houthis had launched ballistic missiles and drones at displacement camps and residential neighborhoods in the city. Yemen's state television had earlier announced that air defenses shot down a number of drones launched by the Iran-aligned group over east of Sana'a. Then on Friday, UN Special Envoy for Yemen, Hans Grunberg, said that recent attacks by the Houthis in Marib and Hadramaut caused significant casualties, including among civilians, while renewed attacks on commercial shipping in the Red Sea and Gulf of Aden were further escalating tensions. Grunberg appealed to all parties to exercise maximum restraint and avoid actions that could spark retaliation, calling for a swift return to good faith negotiations under UN mediation. He also added that taken together, the action risked jeopardizing the gains of the 2022 truce, drawing the country into a broader regional confrontation. Now, the latest Houthi strikes specifically targeted the Marib governorate. The Houthi strikes on Thursday targeted multiple locations, including Marib and Hadramaut provinces, as well as the Najran province in southern Saudi Arabia. As of today, the Houthis control the northwestern regions of Yemen, including the capital Sana'a, while the Yemeni government controls the rest of the country. In the meantime, Iraqi Prime Minister Ali al-Zaidi has received an invitation to visit Riyadh as Tehran-backed groups announced that they would delay their response to the deadly U.S.-Saudi strikes in Iraq last month. His media office said that Zaidi met Saudi intelligence chief Khalid bin Ali al-Humaydan, who conveyed a message from the Saudi leadership renewing the invitation for the Prime Minister to visit the Saudi capital. Zaidi was supposed to visit Riyadh in late July, but the trip was cancelled due to the joint US-Saudi strikes on the 29th of July, which killed 20 militants, including 5 Iranians, in Iraq. The US Senate has passed a new sanctions bill targeting Russia and the countries that continue to buy Russian oil, escalating economic pressure linked to the ongoing Russia-Ukraine war. The legislation allows the U.S. president now to impose tariffs of up to 100% on imports from nations that are among the largest buyers of Russian energy. Now, the bill, formally titled the Lindsey Graham Sanctioning Russia and Iran Act of 2026, reflects a broader Western push to choke off revenue streams that help sustain Moscow's war effort. In addition to tariffs, it proposes expanded sanctions on Russian political and financial elites and extends existing penalties on Iran's energy sector through 2031. The move signals a sharper use of trade policy as a geopolitical tool, effectively forcing countries into a difficult choice between maintaining access to discounted Russian energy or preserving trade ties with the United States. Analysts say that the bill could disrupt global energy flows and complicate supply chains, particularly at a time when markets are already sensitive to geopolitical shocks. India features prominently in this list of affected nations, along with China, Azerbaijan, Hungary and Slovakia. It is among the top importers of Russian oil and gas, making it vulnerable to potential tariff action. For India, which has relied on discounted Russian crude to manage inflation and energy security, the legislation raises fresh concerns over trade friction with Washington and potential cost pressures on its economy. The bill will now move to the House of Representatives, where it is expected to face debate over its broad tariff powers. Some U.S. lawmakers have even warned that the measure could expand presidential authority over trade and risk unintended economic consequences. If passed into law, it could mark a significant escalation in the intersection of global trade, energy, security, and geopolitics. Spain has reinstated temporary border checks on travelers arriving from Italy by air and sea. And this is in the latest escalation of a dispute over migration and the Schengen border-free zone. The checks will remain in place until the 7th of September, a week after Italy introduced similar controls on travelers from Spain.

0: He took the step after about 78,000 migrants from Morocco arrived in Spain's Ceuta. Spanish authorities say 70,000 have since returned to Morocco. Spain says 80 people died during the crossings, while Moroccan rights groups put the toll at least 141. Spain demanded that Italy lift its checks by Sunday, but Rome rejected this demand and said that the measures would remain until at least August 15th. Italy, which does not share a land border with Spain, called its air and sea controls an extraordinary measure to protect national security. The dispute has also spilled into the Schengen zone, with Meloni, among EU leaders, calling for Spain to be suspended. Though such a move is not legally possible, Spain has warned against creating rifts within Europe, as the dispute highlights differences between Pedro Sanchez and Giorgia Meloni over migration policy. Meanwhile, the EU has held talks with Meta and TikTok over disinformation linked to the Ceuta surge. A rumor that the border was open is believed to have spread online. EU Tech Commissioner Henna Virkkunen called for more monitoring and stronger cooperation with fact-checkers. And Taiwanese President Lai Ching-te oversaw coastal strike drills as part of the annual Han Kuang War Games. He joined naval drills in Kaohsiung, watching troops conduct counter-offensive exercises from a Kuang Hua 6 class missile boat. The drills involved assault boats and different types of drones, including scout and offensive drones. Taiwan's Air Force also took part, with Mirage 2000 fighter jets taking off in simulated scramble operations as ground crews rushed to arm and load missiles, demonstrating how quickly air units can be prepared for combat and deployed in response to a potential threat. Troops then practiced repairing damaged roads, using excavators and wooden boards to keep routes open during a crisis. The exercises also focused on civilian preparedness in Kaohsiung. Air raid sirens sent people into metro stations, store basements and other shelters, while casualty treatment and emergency medical support were also practiced. Now, once this drill ended, shops reopened and people returned to their daily routines. Moreover, soldiers practiced defending the Danjiang Bridge in New Taipei using sandbags, barbed wire and road barriers to secure the key crossing towards Taipei. The 10-day Han Kuang exercises, which began on the 5th of August, are aimed at strengthening Taiwan's military and civilian readiness for a potential Chinese attack. The drills come as China continues to claim Taiwan as its territory and has not ruled out using force, while Taipei rejects Beijing's sovereignty claims. All right, next up, let's bring you stories making headlines from India. Counterintelligence Kashmir has conducted simultaneous search operations at multiple locations across Anantnag, Shopian and Baramulla districts. During a raid at a residential house in Anantnag, the CIK team seized two digital devices. The devices were seized in connection with FIR related to suspected SIM misuse and other terror-related cases under the sections 13 and 18 of the UAPA Act. At least seven people have died after a bus met with an accident in Himachal Pradesh's Chamba. Locals rushed to the spot following the accident and have engaged in relief and rescue operations. Meanwhile, a fire department team has also been dispatched to the location. Prime Minister Modi has expressed his condolences over the loss of lives due to the mishap. Assamese Chief Minister Himanta Biswa Sarma has announced that the state government will undertake a door-to-door assessment of flood damage in the four worst hit districts from August 9th to 30th. The task will be undertaken using a digital application to speed up the relief process. Sharma said that the exercise would cover affected households and assured that no genuine loss would be overlooked, adding that the government would provide the maximum relief permissible under existing norms to families affected by the floods. The Kerala government's decision to disperse 2,000 rupees through direct benefit transfer to Aadhaar-linked bank accounts has run into a trouble. The CPIM has announced large-scale mobilization of pension beneficiaries and their families after Congress-backed UDF government planned to limit doorsteps cash delivery routed through service cooperative banks. The proposed indefinite strike by Move over now to Telangana. The proposed indefinite strike by gig and platform workers across the state has been postponed for 10 days following positive discussions with state governments after they received assurances from Telangana Labour Minister Gaddam Vivek Venkateswamy. The strike was called by the Telangana Gig and Platform Workers Union and Telangana App-Based Drivers Forum from 8th August. And a fresh warning sign from the U.S. jobs market, and it could complicate the Federal Reserve's next interest rate decision. But that headline number doesn't tell the whole story. The weaker labor data is now colliding with a very different concern at the Fed, inflation that remains above its 2% target. The July jobs report came in well below expectations. Economists had forecast an increase of 80,000 jobs. Instead, payrolls fell by 23,000. The first monthly decline in 5 months, and previous data was also revised lower. The economy added 103,000 fewer jobs in May and June than previously reported. Over the past 3 months, average job growth is now just 20,000 a month, compared with 77,000 a month in the 3 months through June.
1: It was a soft report across the board, right? We had a contraction in headline employment, which we haven't seen for a while. We also saw soft wage growth. And we saw the participation rate fall further. And all of that on top of downward revisions to the prior months. So really softness across the board.
0: Now, the unemployment rate actually fell from 4.2% to 4.1%. But that is not necessarily good news, because 264,000 people left the labor force, meaning they were no longer working or actively looking for work either. And that pushed the labor force participation rate down to 61.4%, its lowest level in about 5.5 years. Wage growth also slowed to 3.2% year on year from 3.4% in June. Some sectors took a clear hit. Local government education jobs fell by about 49,600. Leisure and hospitality lost 40,000 jobs, while retail employment fell by about 19,400. Financial activities shed another 14,000 jobs. Healthcare added 22,000, while construction also added 22,000. Economists say some of the education decline may reflect seasonal adjustments, so the numbers should not automatically be read as an economic collapse. And this is where the Federal Reserve comes in. The Fed is facing two competing signals: a weakening labor market, which argues against raising rates, but sticky inflation argues for keeping rates high or even raising them further. The Fed currently has its benchmark rate at 3.5% to 3.75%. Three Fed policymakers recently dissented from the decision to hold rates, preferring a quarter point hike. Markets had been leaning towards a September hike, but after the jobs report, the probability fell to roughly 44%. So the next major piece of the puzzle is inflation data due next week. If inflation stays stubbornly high, the Fed could still prioritize fighting prices despite the weak jobs numbers. If inflation cools, the softer labor market could give policymakers more reason to hold rates. And the future of the Commonwealth Games itself was uncertain just a couple of years back. But after the latest edition of the multi-sport event in Glasgow, the Games are alive and kicking. India gave a strong performance at Glasgow 2026. And the focus now shifts to the Indian city of Ahmedabad, where the centenary edition of the Games will take place in 2030.

0: Boxing led the charge with a record 10 medals, including 7 golds, the most by any nation in the sport at a single games. Para-athletes also shone, while weightlifting, judo and athletics added to the haul as well. The overall tally might appear to be a drop from India's 61 medal haul at the 2022 Birmingham Commonwealth Games. But there is more to it. India sent 210 athletes in 2022 with a medal success rate of 29%, compared to 31% of the 122-member contingent in Glasgow returning with medals. India finished 4th in the overall medal table. And that feat is even more impressive, given the fact that traditional sports like hockey, badminton and wrestling were not part of the program. These are sports that India has excelled at in the past. The Commonwealth Games in Glasgow was a scaled-down event with just 10 sports. The city stepped in after the Australian state of Victoria pulled out of hosting the event, citing economic concerns that put the future of the Games itself at risk, before Glasgow came to the rescue in 2024. And given Scotland only had 2 years to prepare, they certainly put out an excellent show.
1: The last 11 days in Glasgow have been absolutely brilliant. There have been so many sports on and so many people here, and everybody's had a great time, and they've been really, really friendly and helpful.
0: The focus now shifts to the 2030 Games in Ahmedabad. The CWG baton is now officially in Indian hands. Glasgow handed over the flag and ceremonial baton to India during the closing ceremony. The 2030 edition carries extra weight. It marks the centenary of the Games first staged in Canada in 1930. While Glasgow was a scaled-down affair, that is certainly not going to be the case 4 years from now in Ahmedabad, where at least 15 to 17 sports are expected to be part of the program, including yoga and kabaddi. The Commonwealth Games in 2030 is seen as a major stepping stone for India in its bid to host the 2036 Olympics.
2: I am from Ahmedabad, India. I'm from the city which is going to host the Games next time around in 2030. What brings me here is actually I'm on a study trip to sort of see how Glasgow did it.
0: The main venue will be the Narendra Modi Stadium, with 74 Commonwealth nations expected to take part. 20 years after the Delhi Games, India will once again host the multi-sporting event. But this time, it seems there will be much more on the line.
3: Netflix has taken film promotion to new heights with an unusual stunt for its sci-fi thriller, The Last House. A man is temporarily living inside a fully furnished room built into a billboard about 30 feet above Los Angeles Sunset Boulevard. The stunt recreates the film's central premise, with the man going about his daily routine while confined above the busy street. He communicates with passerbys using a whiteboard, while Netflix has kept his identity under wraps. Let's take a look.

0: India's Defence Ministry initiates efforts to join the France-led Future Combat Air System Development, FCAS, seeking a roadmap for acquiring sixth-generation fighters. A parliamentary panel urges faster planning to strengthen India's air capabilities. Yemen's armed forces say they launch operations against Houthi positions along several front lines, citing repeated attacks in Marib and Hadramaut. Action aims to protect troops and civilians and shows unified military command. Iranian foreign minister urges Muslim countries to unite against what he calls malicious outsiders, saying Iran's armed forces can confront powerful adversaries. His comments come as U.S.-Iran war affects neighbors and disrupts shipping. Russia's war in Ukraine increasingly turns into a safari war with drones hunting civilians and vehicles. From Russia's wild berries facilities to businesses and civic infrastructure in Ukraine, strikes now hit the heart of major cities. Taiwanese President Lai Ching-te oversees coastal strike drills during annual Hong Kong war games. Watching missile boats and attack drones simulate counter-offensive operations against potential Chinese assaults. Fire engulfs upper floors of Jakarta's Revenue Agency headquarters, sending thick smoke over central Jakarta. Around 185 firefighters and 37 engines battled blaze for hours. No casualties reported, with investigations underway. Russia and Ukraine continue to exchange strikes, causing casualties on both sides. In the latest, Russian strikes killed at least three people, including a child in the Kiev region of Ukraine. While the U.S. Senate has passed a sweeping sanctions package targeting Russia's energy revenues, Moscow has significantly ramped up its attacks on the Ukrainian capital in recent months. On Friday, three people, including a child, were killed. Three others were wounded in strikes in the Brovary district, northeast of Kiev. More than a dozen explosions were reportedly heard across Kiev. Earlier, Ukraine's Air Force warned of the threat of ballistic missile attacks from the north of the city. In a recent claim, Russian Defense Ministry said that its forces have struck three vessels near the Black Sea ports of Odessa and Chornomorsk. The ministry said the vessels were allegedly being used to carry military-related cargo for Ukraine. Moscow has also released videos which show the vessels being hit at sea. Only one of the three attacked vessels has been identified so far. The ship tracking data showed the identified vessel's last known location in the Black Sea on the 12th of July. Russia's state news agency Interfax cited the Defense Ministry and even reported that the ships were carrying military-related cargo. Russian attacks, anti-drone nets have been placed over roads and supply routes in the Ukrainian border city of Kharkiv. Anti-drone nets were used in other locations in Ukraine, but this is the first time that they are being used in Kharkiv. Reportedly, petrol stations and malls are the primary targets in northern Kharkiv, 20 miles from the border. The roads were seen almost empty, and the absence of traffic heightens the sense of alertness gripping the city.
1: Past couple of months, we have seen that Ukraine has been quite successful at its long-range drone attacks, which has been targeted at Russian critical infrastructure as well as Crimea, which is extremely important for Russia for both military, strategic, and economic purposes. Ukraine has been able to shift

0: a bit of a momentum, and now major issue is to sustain.
1: Russian embassy in Berlin has denied any role in the bomb case, calling it a contrived provocation. The embassy says that the incident was designed to blame Moscow. An explosive-laden drone was found in Leipzig-Halle airport in eastern Germany on Wednesday. German authorities say that the drone was found near a Ukrainian cargo plane. Amid the allegations of multiple airspace violations, and F-16 fighter jets of the Romanian Air Force conducted quick reaction drills on Friday. At least 19 drones entered Romania's airspace this year due to the ongoing Russia-Ukraine war. According to the Ministry of National Defense, the exercise aimed to present how specific air policing missions are executed. Now, as part of Trump's plan to increase economic pressure on Russia, the U.S. Senate overwhelmingly approved a punishing Russian sanctions package. And this comes as a bipartisan passed in the Senate by. This bill would penalize countries that continue to buy Russian oil, gas and other exports. Ukrainian President Zelensky on Friday arrived for his first official visit to Serbia. Serbia is seen as one of the few European countries that maintain friendly relations with Russia. Zelensky is scheduled to meet Serbian President and the Prime Minister. Taking to social media, Zelensky said Ukraine is always committed to working constructively, mutually, beneficially and on the basis of mutual respect. Shifting focus now to West Asia, the Houthis have claimed fresh missile attacks on Saudi oil tankers, even as commercial shipping through two of the world's most critical maritime choke points has dropped to a trickle. As Iran pursues diplomacy, are its closest regional allies ensuring that pressure on global trade never eases. There is a report on this which takes a closer look. Take a look.
2: The latest threat to global shipping is not coming from Iran anymore. It is coming from one of its strongest allies, the Houthis. Houthi rebels have claimed they fired missiles at two Saudi oil tankers on Wednesday, one off the Red Sea port of Yanbu and another in the Gulf of Aden.
3: With this targeting, the total number of vessels targeted by our forces has reached 8 Saudi oil tankers since the start of the naval blockade on July 22nd. Meanwhile, the Arabian Sea has reached
2: 25% of global energy used to pass through the Strait of Hormuz, while 7% used to pass through Bab al-Mandeb before the Iran war began 5 months ago. What makes the latest attacks particularly significant is their timing. At a moment when Iran is engaged in diplomatic talks with the US and regional powers attempting to lower tensions, the Houthis appear to be escalating military pressure at sea. The group has repeatedly insisted it will continue targeting ships it believes are linked to its adversaries, despite international naval patrols in that region. Together, the Strait of Hormuz and the Bab al-Mandeb form the maritime gateway between the Gulf, the Red Sea, the Suez Canal, and the Mediterranean. Any disruption here doesn't just impact West Asia. It affects global energy supplies, insurance premiums, and the price of goods around the world. For years, the Houthis have been a major source of instability in the Red Sea. Since the Gaza war began in 2023, the group has repeatedly targeted commercial ships, oil tankers and naval vessels, saying it is acting in support of the Palestinian cause. The campaign forced many global shipping companies to divert their vessels around Africa, adding thousands of miles to trade routes and driving up freight costs. Now, interestingly, Pakistan has done a defense deal with Somalia. Both countries have institutionalized military cooperation, spanning counter-terrorism, defense capability development, potentially expanding Islamabad's strategic influence near the Bab al-Mandeb. The developments are now raising a larger question. Has the center of gravity in West Asia's conflicts shifted from direct conflict?

0: conference to powerful non-state actors capable of holding global trade hostage.
1: Turkey said its new defense agreement with Pakistan and Saudi Arabia does not conflict with its NATO commitments. The country's anti-disinformation service described the pact as an additional mechanism supporting regional security, not an alternative to NATO. Now, the agreement comes as a new security alignment, which takes shape in West Asia, with Saudi Arabia, Turkey and Pakistan signing a joint defense pact in Mecca amid the rising regional instability. The three countries are seeking to deepen security cooperation as military tensions and conflicts continue to escalate across the region. In a region shaken by war, missile and the pact could emerge as security arrangements in recent years. Confirming the deal, Pakistan's foreign ministry released a statement saying, quote from it, any armed attack against any one of the three states shall be regarded as an attack against them all. Similar to the core principle of the collective defense enshrined in the North Atlantic Treaty. Now, the pact is signed after a high-profile meeting involving Saudi Crown Prince Mohammed bin Salman, Turkish President Erdogan and Pakistani Prime Minister Shehbaz Sharif and the Pakistan Army Chief Asim Munir. The timing, of course, is what is most striking. The West Asian region has been in turmoil since the 7th of October back from 2023 when Hamas attacked Israel. And the crisis has only deepened further after the US and Israel struck Iran last year, triggering retaliatory threats across the region. Saudi Arabia has faced attacks from Iranian-backed Houthis in Yemen and the Shia militias in Iraq, while tensions of Hormuz have only exposed the vulnerability of Gulf energy routes. Now, the agreement builds on long-standing military ties. Pakistan has trained Saudi forces for decades, while Turkey and Pakistan have cooperated on warships, training aircraft and defense technology. In 2023, Saudi Arabia agreed to buy Turkish drones in what Ankara described as its largest defense export deal. Pakistan has also expanded its Gulf security role, reportedly deploying thousands of troops, fighter jets, drones and air defense systems to Saudi Arabia earlier in the year. Now, after the signing, a Saudi official clearly said that the joint defense pact signed was not linked to any nuclear ambitions and was not a threat to any country in the region. The symbolism, however, is not mistaken. Signing the agreement in Mecca, Islam's holiest site, it gives the pact religious and political weight beyond a routine military arrangement. And Thailand's Prime Minister Anuttin Charnavirakul has vowed to introduce a new firearms control law after a shooting near Bangkok which killed at least 8 people. The proposed legislation would restrict public gun carrying, allowing only on-duty government officials to carry firearms. Details on stricter gun ownership requirements remain unclear under Thailand's separate licensing system. This is after a teenage student on Friday carried out a devastating shooting spree at a secondary school in Thailand's Nonthaburi province, resulting in the deaths of 8 people, including himself. The teenager also murdered his grandparents at their home. Now, the attack has become one of Thailand's deadliest shootings in recent years. The gunman was identified as a 14-year-old student who arrived at the school with his grandfather's handgun. He opened fire indiscriminately across the campus, killing 5 teachers in the process, 23 others. And those were the visuals of the shooting. 14-year-old carrying his grandfather's gun. 23 others were injured as terrified students and staff fled classrooms. Survivors initially mistook the gunfire for firecrackers before repeated shots triggered panic. Visuals from within the classroom showed the chaos. Students ran for cover as teachers attempted to evacuate the classrooms.
2: We started hearing some noise in Building 5. At first, I thought they were sounds of firecrackers. And then it started getting more frequent, like bang, bang, bang. And then it went quiet at one point, and the shooting started again.
1: Emergency crews rushed the wounded to the hospitals while police sealed off the campus. Moments after the

0: final bullet was shot. Investigators later discovered that the teenager had fatally shot his own grandparents at their residence as well. According to the police, the grandfather legally owned the firearm. At least 26 spent cartridges were discovered at the school. Additional ammunition was also discovered. Authorities are now examining the suspect's background, possible motive, and the circumstances leading to the attack. Prime Minister Charnavirakul described the shooting as horrific, expressed sorrow for the victims and their families, and even said that the tragedy has deeply shaken the nation.
1: That this has happened. I'm not only sad for the deceased, I'm sad by the fact that this kind of incident could happen in our country.
0: Addressing mental health concerns, Deputy Prime Minister and Minister of Higher Education said that an action plan would be announced in terms of care measures, including various forms of support that will cover both teachers and students.
2: Dealing with mental health problem would be mandatory, because that would be something that we also copied from the Department of Psychology of the Ministry of Public Health and tried to inspect all the things that happened.
0: The massacre once again highlighted Thailand's recurring gun violence, renewing concerns over firearm access and school safety across the country. Bangladesh has ruled out a return to cricket for former star Shakib Al Hasan after he joined a media event in New Delhi with ousted former Prime Minister Sheikh Hasina. 39-year-old Shakib joined the event by phone 2 years after Hasina was removed from power from Bangladesh following a deadly crackdown. Bangladesh's sports minister Aminul Haq said that the government had previously taken a flexible approach towards Shakib, but now there was no room for him to return. Shakib, a former ally and Awami League lawmaker himself under ousted Prime Minister Sheikh Hasina, is currently in Sri Lanka playing franchise cricket. He faces murder investigations linked to the 2024 protest crackdown. Haq said if he returns to Bangladesh, he will have to face the legal process. The former all-rounder had planned to retire in 2024, but later said that he would play a full series before calling time. The cricket board cleared his return in January, but his New Delhi appearance has now sparked anger. Meanwhile, rights groups have long accused Hasina's former, including the murder of rivals, suppression of opposition courts, and one-sided elections. A Dhaka court found Hasina guilty in November last year of crimes against humanity and sentenced her to death. She remains in hiding in India. All right, viewers, now time to slip into a very short break. But before that, here's a look at all the climate stories making headlines across the world. I'm Shivan Jamna. This is VEON. Stay with us.

French football turns the page. Zinedine Zidane is the new head coach of Les Bleus. The French Football Federation has officially named Zidane as successor to Didier Deschamps, who steps down after 14 years in charge. For France, this is more than an appointment. It's the return of a national icon. Zidane was the heartbeat of France's 1998 World Cup triumph, scoring twice in the final against Brazil. He went on to win the Ballon d'Or the same year and led Les Bleus to Euro glory in 2000. As a manager, Zidane delivered an unprecedented 3 straight Champions League titles with Real Madrid. Now, the man who gave France its greatest footballing memory takes charge of its future. A national hero is back home, this time in the double.

0: Once a year, grown men in this city put on three-piece suits, or, well, at least a blazer, in 40-degree heat, and call it a good idea. This is the distinguished gentleman's ride. It happens on the same day in over 100-odd countries. And it started, of all places, with a photograph. A bloke in Sydney saw visuals of a television character, remember Mad Men, and thought, why don't men dress like that anymore? Men don't gather like that anymore. So he put it online, a few mates, nice clothes, old motorcycles. That was 2012. Today, it is one of the largest motorcycle events on earth. And we'll get to this, it isn't really about the motorcycles at all.
1: Motorcycling is about escaping things. It's about getting out there and getting away from the realities of your life and getting some time to yourself. But this is not about escapism. It's more about, in fact, confronting the things that we don't usually talk about. Men's health and mental illness. So, well, we're taking it on the chin and riding on, but we're still talking about it. And I think that's a step in the right direction. So, there you go, folks. Gentlemen for a day, if not longer.

French football turns the page. Zinedine Zidane is the new head coach of Les Bleus. The French Football Federation has officially named Zidane as successor to Didier Deschamps, who steps down after 14 years in charge. For France, this is more than an appointment. It's the return of a national icon. Zidane was the heartbeat of France's 1998 World Cup triumph, scoring twice in the final against Brazil. He went on to win the Ballon d'Or the same year and led Les Bleus to Euro glory in 2000. As a manager, Zidane delivered an unprecedented three straight Champions League titles with Real Madrid. Now, the man who gave France its greatest footballing memory takes charge of its future. A national hero is back home, this time in the double.

Welcome back. You're watching Beyond World is One. I'm Shivan Jarna. Let's start with the headline. A proposed private members' bill in India seeks to protect under 13s online through parental consent, mandatory age verification,

Prime Minister Modi urges Gen Z graduates at IIT Delhi to stay curious, question accepted ideas and have the courage to seek solutions. Also presents top honours during the Institute's 57th convocation ceremony.

Iranian media reports an oil tanker catches fire in the southern Strait of Hormuz. An emergency vessel rushes to the scene, rescues the stranded crew, and later returns towards the United Arab Emirates.

0: Ukrainian President Zelensky arrives in Serbia for his first official visit, seeking support as Russian strikes intensify, scheduled to meet President Alexander Vucic after overnight attacks killed three people. Delhi saw its wettest week of August in 16 years, with heavy rain flooding roads, disrupting traffic and causing house, wall and tree collapses. More rains expected today. The US is backing a major Australian scandium project with a conditional $400 million loan. The mine in New South Wales aims to reduce Western dependence on China for this critical mineral used in defense, aerospace and data centers. Russia and Ukraine continue to exchange strikes, causing casualties on both sides. In the latest, Russian strikes killed at least three people, including a child in the Kiev region of Ukraine. Moscow has significantly ramped up its attacks on the Ukrainian capital in recent months. On Friday, three people, including IDPs, were wounded in strikes in the Brovary district, northeast of Kiev. More than a dozen explosions were reportedly heard across Kiev. Earlier, Ukraine's Air Force warned of the threat of ballistic missile attacks from the north of the city. In a recent claim, Russian Defense Ministry said that its forces struck three vessels near the Black Sea ports of Odessa and Chornomorsk. The ministry alleged that the vessels were being used to carry military-related cargo for Ukraine. Moscow also has released videos which show the vessels being hit at sea. Only one of the three vessels has been identified so far. Ship tracking data showed the identified vessel's last known location in the Black Sea on the 12th of July. Russia's state news agency Interfax, citing the defense ministry, also reported that the vessels were carrying military-related cargo. In response to the relentless Russian attacks, anti-drone nets have also been installed over roads and supply routes in the Ukrainian border city of Kharkiv. Petrol stations and shopping malls are reportedly among the primary targets. In northern Kharkiv, just 20 miles from the border, roads were seen almost empty, with the lack of traffic adding to the sense of alertness gripping the city.
1: In the past couple of months, we have seen that Ukraine has been successful at its long-range drone attacks, which has been targeted at Russian critical infrastructure as well as Crimea, which is extremely important for Russia for both military, strategic and economic purposes. Ukraine has been able to shift a bit of a momentum, and now I think the major issue is to sustain the pressure on Russia.
0: Meanwhile, the Russian embassy in Berlin has denied any role in the German airport drone bomb case, calling it a contrived provocation. The embassy said that the incident was designed to blame Moscow. An explosive-laden drone was found at Leipzig-Halle airport in eastern Germany. On said that the drone was found near a Ukrainian cargo plane. Amid allegations of multiple airspace violations, Romanian Air Force F-16 fighter jets conducted quick reaction drills on Friday. At least 19 drones have entered Romania.

0: Romania's airspace this year amid the ongoing war. According to the Ministry of National Defense, the exercise aimed to demonstrate how specific air policing missions are being carried out. Furthermore, Ukrainian President Zelensky on Friday arrived for his first official visit to Serbia. Serbia is seen as one of the few European countries that has maintained friendly relations with Russia. Zelensky is scheduled to meet Serbian President and the Prime Minister. Taking to social media, he said Ukraine is always committed to working constructively, mutually, beneficially, and on the basis of mutual respect. And amid the growing West, Ukraine repeatedly pleading for Patriot missiles, the United States has approved more than 5,000 Patriot interceptors to Bahrain, Kuwait, Qatar, and the United Arab Emirates. Now, this approval of 5,250 to be precise, these are Patriot interceptors for Gulf states. It is not just a simple arms sale. It is part of a much broader effort to rebuild an increasingly stretched air defense network and replenish air defense stocks in the Gulf following the war with Iran. Patriot, short for Phased Array Tracking Radar for Interception Target, is one of the world's most advanced ground-based. It was built by U.S. weapons maker Raytheon Technologies and was first used in combat during the Gulf War in 1991. Repeatedly upgraded since then, it is a mobile surface-to-air missile defense system and can be used in all kinds of weather and at long range as well, and as well as tactical ballistic missiles, depending on the interceptor being used. It is slated to remain in service till 2048. For Ukraine, Patriot interceptors are particularly important. Kiev relies on the system to defend against Russian ballistic missile attacks. President Volodymyr Zelensky says that deliveries of air defense missiles from allies this year have fallen to around a third of last year's level.
1: The only strong response, one that is fair, one that truly achieves its goal and helps people, is additional support for us in Ukraine, for our and for our country. There are missiles for the Patriot available around the world, and it is important that our partners make this political decision, the decision to provide the necessary packages. The United States of America knows what we need. Europe.
0: The Trump administration is in discussions on allowing Kiev to manufacture Patriot interceptor components. One of the options being considered would involve Ukraine producing some components before sending them to another European country for final assembly. Then there are other proposals here as well, which include bringing Ukraine into an existing European-US Patriot program or allowing Ukraine to produce the cheaper PAC-3 ACE variant. Say that the war with Iran has consumed large quantities of air defense weapons in the United States and the Gulf. According to reports, around 65% of U.S. Patriot interceptors were expended between February and July this year, leaving fewer than 50 from an estimated 2,330 before the Iran war began. Saudi Arabia used about 86% of its PAC-3 inventory in just 38 days of combat. Washington is now moving to increase production of Patriot missiles. Just last month, the U.S. Army awarded Lockheed Martin a contract worth up to $58.6 billion for interceptor production. The country has also signed a separate agreement worth more than $3 billion with Lockheed Martin and Northrop Grumman to boost production of components for Patriots and THAAD interceptors. Under this agreement, production capacity for Patriot interceptors is expected to triple. Well, Spain has reinstated temporary border checks on travelers arriving from Italy by air and sea in the latest escalation of a dispute over migration and the Schengen border-free zone. These checks will remain in place until the 7th of September, and this is a week after Italy introduced similar controls on travelers from Spain. Italy took the first step. They took the step after about 78,000 migrants from Morocco arrived in Spain. Returned to Morocco, Spain says 80 people died during the crossings, while put the toll at least 141. Italy lifted its checks by Sunday, but Rome rejected the demand. The measures would remain until at least August 15th. Italy, which does not share a land border with Spain, called its air and sea controls an extraordinary measure to protect national security. The dispute has

0: also spilled into the Schengen zone, with Meloni among the EU leaders calling for Spain to be suspended. Though such a move is not legally possible, Spain has warned against creating rifts within Europe as the dispute highlights differences between Pedro Sanchez and Giorgia Meloni over migration policy. Meanwhile, the EU has held talks with Meta and TikTok over disinformation linked to the Ceuta surge. A rumor that the border was open is believed to have spread online. EU Tech Commissioner Henna Virkkunen called for more monitoring and stronger coercion measures. And amid ongoing protests and widespread violence across Pakistan-occupied Jammu and Kashmir, the United Nations chief has backed calls for an impartial investigation into deaths during the recent protests. The UN has also urged accountability and called for the protection of people taking part in peaceful demonstrations. The United Nations said that the authorities must respect the right to peaceful protest and even ensure that those harmed for exercising that right are held accountable. It also says that there must be accountability if people have been harmed for taking part in peaceful demonstrations.
1: The Secretary General supports the work of his High Commissioner, and we certainly hope that the pleas made by Mr. Turk will be listened to. It's important that all authorities everywhere allow for peaceful protest, and certainly that is the case here. If there have been people harmed for engaging in peaceful protest, there needs to be accountability for that.
0: Well, the remarks came as the UN-backed concerns raised by UN High Commissioner for Human Rights, Volker Turk. Last month, Turk called for calm and urged prompt, thorough and impartial investigations into the deaths of protesters. He also expressed concern over restrictions on internet access and public gatherings in Pakistan-occupied Kashmir. The UN has further called for full internet access to be restored across the region and raised concerns over the ban on the joinations remain high in the Pakistan-occupied region, POJK. The Awami Action Committee, more than 40 people were killed during the first phase of polling on the 27th of July. The group has also claimed that around 400 protesters have been killed since early June. However, the Pakistan government has rejected these figures, describing them as grossly exaggerated. Bangladesh ruled out a return to cricket for former star Shakib Al Hasan after he joined a media event held in New Delhi with ousted former Bangladeshi Prime Minister Sheikh Hasina. 39-year-old Shakib joined the event on Wednesday, 2 years after Hasina was removed from power following a deadly crackdown on the protests which led to her ouster in 2024. Bangladesh Sports Minister Aminul Haq said that the government had previously taken a flexible approach towards Shakib, but now there was no room. Shakib, who's a former ally and Awami League lawmaker under ousted Prime Minister Sheikh Hasina, is currently in Sri Lanka playing franchise cricket. He faces murder investigations linked to the 2024 protests crackdown. Haq said if he returns to Bangladesh, he will have to face the legal process. The former all-rounder had planned to retire in 2024, but later said that he would play a full series before calling time. The cricket board cleared his return in January, but his New Delhi appearance has now sparked anger. Meanwhile, rights groups have long accused Hasina's former government of abuses, including the murder of rivals, suppression of opposition parties, rigged courts and one-sided elections. A Dhaka court found Hasina guilty in absentia in November of 2025 of crimes against humanity and sentenced her to death. She remains in hiding in India.

0: monsoon remains active across large parts of India, with the Met Department forecasting widespread rainfall till the 13th of this month. From Delhi and Himalayan states to Odisha, the Northeast and Maharashtra, authorities are warning of waterlogging, flooding and landslides. Delhi witnessed its wettest day of the season on Friday. The capital recorded its fourth consecutive day of rain. Heavy showers brought several roads to a standstill, with waterlogging south and central Delhi. According to the IMD, the capital recorded 127 millimeters of rain during the first 7 days of August, making it the wettest first week of August in at least 16 years. Due to the incessant rainfall, the water level of the Yamuna River has also increased, prompting authorities to take precautionary measures. The IMD warns that the rain may continue, although its intensity is expected to ease. A yellow alert has been issued for Delhi for light to moderate showers. The weather department also warns that rain could affect road and rail traffic, reduce visibility and cause localized flooding. Not just Delhi, the IMD has identified a moderate flash flood risk across parts of Haryana as well, Punjab and western Uttar Pradesh. Low to moderate flash flood risk has been flagged in parts of Odisha, Jharkhand, coastal Karnataka, Kerala and south interior Karnataka. Monsoon is also Rajasthan, with East and West Rajasthan likely to see widespread rainfall during the weekend. The Himalayan region remains another major concern, with heavy rain expected in Himachal Pradesh and Uttarakhand till the 13th of August. The IMD has warned of possible landslides and mudslides in vulnerable areas and has urged travellers and tourists to take precautionary measures. The Met Department is also watching a developing weather system over the West Bengal region and upper air cyclonic circulation over South Gangetic, West Bengal and adjoining Bangladesh is expected to lead to the formation of a low-pressure area over coastal Gangetic, West Bengal and the adjoining Northwest Bay of Bengal. Rainfall is expected to continue in northeastern states, including Assam, which has been ravaged by floods, destroying homes and displacing many. And 5 months into the conflict with the United States, the economic impact is becoming increasingly visible on the streets of Iran, back on food and transport to postponing education and healthcare expenses. The financial strain is reshaping everyday life. Here's a report on how war and inflation are weighing on Iranian consumers.
1: Iranian households are facing mounting financial pressure as war compounds an economy already weakened by years of sanctions. Inflation has accelerated to 66%, up from 46% before the conflict, while the Iranian rial has weakened to new record lows. Rising prices, slowing business activity, and declining purchasing power are forcing many families to rethink even routine expenses. For many Iranians, balancing daily needs has become increasingly difficult as the cost of living continues to climb. Across Tehran, they make difficult financial choices every day. Some are cutting back on transport, meals, education and healthcare to stay within their budget, while leisure spending on cafes, restaurants, movies and holidays has largely disappeared.
2: As for basic necessities like meat, chicken, dairy products and so on, naturally we are consuming less of them than we used to. As I said, everything is becoming more expensive altogether. House rents, shop rents, while at the same time, sales are going down. And we're really forced to, well, I'm talking about food, for example, about fruit. Before, people used to say Europeans and foreigners buy fruit by the piece. Little by little, we're now getting to the point where we're buying fruit by the piece too.
1: Businesses are also feeling the strain as weaker consumer demand. Installment payment options for everything, allowing customers to spread out payments. Economists, however, say these measures

0: and problems with financial transactions. Before the war, we also had this issue of internet shutdowns, so we cannot simply say that the war has caused all of these issues.
1: Iranian officials continue to promote the country's resistance economy strategy, arguing that the economy has adapted to years of sanctions and external pressure. Temporary economic recovery, but renewed fighting has repeated expectations. Economists warn that households are bearing the cost through falling living standards, businesses through higher operating costs, and the government through increased public spending.
0: Certainly, the most important consequence is a decline in welfare. In any case, people's welfare will decline. The war and the recession that has occurred create uncertainty. The first behavior people adopt in this situation that they try to buy fewer durable goods. We are currently seeing a recession in the car market. For example, people are less likely to come and buy cars because they prefer to increase their precautionary savings.
1: While Iran's economy has demonstrated resilience, analysts say the key question now is how long consumers and businesses can continue absorbing the impact of prolonged WEON, World as One.
2: And Mark Van Bommel has been revealed as the new head coach of the Belgium national team. The former Netherlands international replaces Rudy Garcia, who left after the World Cup. Van Bommel returns to Belgian football after leading Antwerp to the league and a Belgian Cup double in 2023. He takes over the national team at a time of transition, with Belgium seeking to build on the experience of established players while giving opportunities to younger talent as well. Van Bommel made his first official public appearance as the head coach on Friday. He outlined his plans for the Red Devils as he begins his tenure as head coach.
3: You know, it's a country which speaks three different languages, but it's one country, and everybody is happy when the Red Devils are winning. There's a lot of... It doesn't matter.
2: Belgium reached the quarterfinal of the 2024, losing to eventual winners Spain 2-1. Head coach Rudy Garcia left following the defeat. One of the objectives for Van Bommel will be to restore stability and establish a clear identity for Belgium. Well, here's a question to ponder on. What if love had just one night to happen? And that is the intriguing premise behind One Night Only. The cast, led by Callum Turner and Monica Barbaro, came together in New York to celebrate the premiere of the romantic comedy ahead of its theatrical release. There's more in this next report. Short break after that. This is Beyond. I'm Shivan. Please stay with us.

he wanted to make this film, and then on the page it's a rom-com, but then his influences were After Hours and Uncut Gems and Midnight Run, and that just gives it a whole different energy, and you're sort of on this crazy adventure through the night into the abyss, and you don't know where you're going to end up, but you follow these two people as they try to navigate something that really is totally absurd and ridiculous, and that's where the comedy comes.

French football turns the page. Zinedine Zidane is the new head coach of Le Bleu. The French Football Federation has officially named Zidane as successor to Didier Deschamps, who steps down after 14 years in charge. For France, this is more than an appointment. It's the return of a national icon. Zidane was the heartbeat of France's 1998 World Cup triumph, scoring twice in the final against Brazil. He went on to win the Ballon d'Or the same year and led Les Bleus to Euro glory in 2000. As a manager, Zidane delivered an unprecedented 3 straight Champions League titles with Real Madrid. Now, the man who gave France its greatest footballing memory takes charge of its future. A national hero is back home, this time in the dugout.

Hello and welcome to the West Asia Post. I am Radhi Francis coming to you from Beirut, Lebanon for a new episode of WEON's Weekly Show, where we bring you news, ground reports and fresh updates from the world's most volatile region. We have a lot lined up for you in this week's episode, from Iran to Lebanon to Turkey and Saudi Arabia. Take a look.

0: Donald Trump comes to Iran, responds with missiles. This is how the confrontation has been going on for the past few weeks. And the most recent, Iran has warned the Gulf states to push Washington to retreat or else face the consequences. This, as reports suggest, that Washington has burned through its precision missiles inventory. The next report brings you the story.
1: Their Navy's gone, their Air Force is gone, their anti-aircraft is all gone, it's all gone, their radar is all gone, their leaders are all gone.
2: The reason they want to make a deal is they have been just beat to shit.
3: Then on Friday, Donald Trump again claimed victory over Iran. Well, wars are not decided by who fires the first missile. They are decided by who can keep fighting the longest. And that is the lesson of the U.S.-Iran confrontation. For weeks, the United States relied on precision strikes to pressure Iran. The expectation was simple. Increase the militia, force Iran to compromise. But Iran did not back down. Instead, it continued missile launches, maintained its military posture, and insisted it would not negotiate under pressure. At the heart of Iran's missile campaign is one weapon drawing growing attention. The Khyber Shaykin, it's a solid-fuel ballistic missile. Unlike liquid-fuel missiles, it can be launched much faster because it does not need lengthy fueling before launch. It is also road mobile, making it harder to detect and destroy before takeoff. But what has attracted the most attention is its reported ability to maneuver during the instead of following a completely predictable path, the warhead can adjust its trajectory and it descends. That makes interception more difficult and puts greater pressure on missile systems. At the same time, Iran has widened the pressure beyond the battlefield. According to reports, Tehran warned Gulf states that if they encourage further U.S. military action, they too could face retaliation. The warning raises the stakes for the entire Gulf region, home to major energy infrastructure and some of the world's busiest oil export routes. Any disruption there would send shockwaves through global energy markets. So obviously, Gulf nations pushed Washington to stop its assault.
4: The Iranian strategy at this moment is to demonstrate to the United States that it cannot get away with limited tit-for-tats that would be costly for Iran. And even in terms of both the scale and scope of attacks. This is why we have seen Iran attacking Jordan, a country that it did not attack in the past. We have also seen Iranian allies in the region putting more pressure on energy routes like Bab al-Mandab, or even with a recent attack in Egypt on the Suez Canal.
3: This comes in the back of multiple reports that the United States has used virtually all of its available long-range precision missiles during the conflict. The U.S. maintains that America remains fully capable of defending itself.
2: Fortunately, I built up so much during my term. I rebuilt the military and also loaded it up. We have certain types of munitions that are very powerful. We have a virtual unlimited supply. We have others where it's a little bit tighter, and we're getting them in on a daily basis.
3: The U.S.-Iran conflict, which began in late February 2026 alongside Israeli operations, has stretched into its sixth far longer than the initial 4 to 6 week timeline some officials projected. The U.S. has not just run out of missiles, but also weapon systems, which are needed to defend its multiple U.S. bases, and thousands of soldiers deployed there. According to leaked assessment and analysis by U.S. media, Patriot, THAAD, ATACMS, and precision strike missiles, along with Tomahawk, all are severely depleted. Well, obviously, no nation will publicly accept that its arsenal has run dry in the middle of a war, but the numbers are stark. Replenishing advanced missile stocks takes time. There is also geography. The United States is more than 11,000 kilometers.

0: kilometers away from the interceptor, every cruise missile, every precision weapon has to cross oceans before reaching the battlefield. Sustaining a high-intensity campaign over such distances is far more demanding than fighting close to home. And that does not mean the United States lacks military power. It remains the world's strongest military. It still has enough bombs to keep bombing Iran for months. But modern wars are not only about firepower, they are also about logistics, industrial production, supply chains, and Iran understands that its strategy appears aimed at increasing the cost of prolonged conflict, rather than matching American military power weapon for weapon. Whether diplomacy succeeds or not remains uncertain, but one lesson is already becoming clear. In modern warfare, the strongest arsenal is not always the side with the easiest path to victory.
1: Yemen's Houthis, otherwise known as Ansarullah, have claimed fresh missile attacks on Saudi oil tankers in the Red Sea, even as the commercial trade through the maritime checkpoints have dropped to a trickle. Now the question is, as Iran pursues diplomacy, are the Iranian allies in the region making sure that the pressure on the trade, on the global trade, never eases? The next report tells you more.
2: The latest threat to global shipping is not coming from Iran anymore. It is coming from one of its strongest allies, the Houthis. Houthi rebels have claimed they fired missiles at two Saudi oil tankers, one off the Red Sea port of Yanbu and another in the Gulf of Aden.
3: With this targeting, the total number of vessels targeted by our forces has reached 8 Saudi oil tankers since the start of the naval blockade on July 22nd. Meanwhile, the total number of vessels that were intercepted and forced to retreat and turn back in the Red Sea and Arabian Sea has reached 29 Saudi oil tankers.
2: 25% of global energy used to pass through the Strait of Hormuz, while 7% used to pass through Bab al-Mandeb before the Iran war began 5 months ago. What makes the latest attacks particularly significant is their timing. At a moment when Iran is engaged in diplomatic talks with the US and regional powers attempting to lower tensions, the Houthis appear to be escalating at sea. The group has repeatedly insisted it will continue targeting ships it believes adversaries, despite international naval patrols in that region. Together, the Strait of Hormuz and the Bab al-Mandeb form the maritime gateway between the Gulf, the Red Sea, the Suez Canal, and the Mediterranean. Any disruption here doesn't just impact West Asia. It affects global energy supplies, shipping costs, insurance premiums, and the price of goods around the world. For years, the Houthis have been a major source of instability in the Red Sea. Since the Gaza war began in 2023, the group has repeatedly targeted commercial ships, oil tankers, and naval vessels, saying it is acting in support of the Palestinian cause. The campaign forced many global shipping companies to divert their vessels around Africa, adding thousands of miles to trade routes and driving up freight costs. Interestingly, Pakistan has done a defense deal with Somalia. Both countries have institutionalized military cooperation, spanning counter-terrorism, defense capability development, potentially expanding Islamabad's strategic influence near the Bab al-Mandeb. The developments are now raising a larger question. Has the center of gravity in West Asia's conflicts shifted from direct confrontation between states to powerful non-state actors capable of holding global trade hostage?
1: Even as diplomacy is taking stage, the airstrikes on the ground haven't stopped. Even as Donald Trump is making a major effort for the Lebanese-Israeli talks and the negotiators are locked in Rome, Israel has struck several times in one day, one of the most intense, most recent war. We tell you more.

0: Diplomacy may be moving forward, but the battlefield is telling a very different story. Israel has continued its military operations in southern Lebanon, despite ongoing negotiations in Rome aimed at implementing a ceasefire framework between the two sides. The latest escalation began when an Israeli airstrike hit the roof of a cemetery prayer hall in the southern town of Tibnin. Lebanon's health ministry said one person was killed while 12 others were injured. The strike came just hours after the IDF said two Israeli reserve soldiers were killed. Explosion, Israel said it had precise strikes across southern Lebanon, accusing Hezbollah of a blatant violation of the ceasefire. The Israeli military also issued fresh displacement orders, warning residents of Thierry to evacuate north before further operations. The incident has cast a shadow over diplomatic efforts currently underway in Rome, where Israeli and Lebanese officials are holding talks with American backing.
1: Our homes were paradise and will return to being paradise. This is our labor, a year between us. Our homes were palaces, villas. We toil and we toil for the land. No, but we toil for our land and we rejoice in our labor. We raise our children to love the land, and for their love of the land, they die.
0: While U.S. President Donald Trump is hopeful in Lebanon, the Israeli Prime Minister Benjamin Netanyahu seems to be derailing the peace efforts. The attacks are being seen by many as violating the ceasefire and keeping the hostilities alive. Beirut is pushing for a phased Israeli withdrawal from southern Lebanon, an end to Israeli airstrikes, and the full implementation of the ceasefire framework agreed in June. That framework envisions the disarmament of Hezbollah, the gradual withdrawal of Israeli forces, and the deployment of the Lebanese army across pilot zones in the south. But progress has been slow. Hezbollah has rejected direct talks with Israel and has refused to give up its weapons. Its leader, Naim Qassem, has dismissed the negotiations, saying they would bring nothing but shame, humiliation and concessions for Lebanon. Meanwhile, the human cost continues. According to Lebanon's health ministry, Israeli attacks since the 2nd of March have killed at least 4,333 people and wounded more than 12,250 others. Even as Trump presses for diplomacy and negotiators remain at the table in Rome, the war on Lebanon's southern front has yet to fall silent.
2: Gaza is going to have a military base soon as a part of the Gaza Board's feast Fancha. This, as on the other side, Israeli-Palestinian activists have called for the international security to protect Palestinians from the growing displacement as a result of settler attacks urgently happening more and more in the West Bank. We tell you what.
3: Donald Trump's controversial Gaza reconstruction plan has taken on shape, but it is not a school, not a hospital, and not a home for displaced families. Instead, the very first major construction project under the U.S. President's Board of Peace is reportedly a military outpost. According to reports, the board has awarded its first construction contract for a 150-person military base in southern Gaza, designed to house Moroccan troops who would be part of a proposed international stabilization force. The base would be built inside an area currently under Israeli military control and, according to reports, has been planned with a quick evacuation route in case of an attack. The development comes just days after Trump claimed Hamas had agreed to disarm, even as questions remain over how such a process would be implemented and as Israel continues its military operations across the enclave. But while Gaza's future is being shaped

0: through security forces, the occupied West Bank is witnessing a different crisis. A joint Palestinian-Israeli peace movement has now called for an international protection force to be deployed in the West Bank, saying the surge in settler violence has reached a point where international condemnation is no longer enough.
1: Upon their arrival, they broke into houses and started pouring gasoline on clothes and the floor before setting fire to all the houses in the community, including our neighbors' homes and even sheep pens and the community's properties. They also broke the solar panels, which are the only source of electricity in the community.
0: The campaign, launched under the slogan "Multinational Force in the West Bank Now," argues that Palestinian civilians as attacks by Israeli settlers continue to escalate.
2: What the settlers are doing today in the West Bank is a systematic state policy supported by the Israeli government, fueled by hate speech and protected by the occupation and the countries that support this occupation.
0: The group, A Land for All, Two States, One Homeland, says its proposal is not a substitute for a political solution or a Palestinian state, but an urgent measure to protect civilians while preserving the possibility of a future peace settlement. While the movement accuses the Israeli government of failing to protect Palestinians, Israel has long maintained that its security operations are necessary to counter militant threats in the West Bank.
3: Turkey is stepping forward in the modernization of its stealth combat drone, has fired its first time from the internal weapons bay. Now, this is seen as a major capability, and now Turkey is one of a handful of countries to race to field wingman drones. Take a look.
4: Turkey's ambitions to become a major defense power have just received another boost. Baykar's Kızılelma combat drone has successfully completed its first ever live weapon releases from its internal weapons bay, a development that moves the platform closer to becoming a true stealth combat aircraft. Precision-guided bomb. In the second, it raids Pakistan's Tolun P penetration munition. Both weapons successfully struck their targets with a reported accuracy of less than 3 meters from the aim point. The latest success builds a series of rapid developments over the past year. Kızılelma has already tested long-range strikes using Jet 230 supersonic missiles. It has successfully destroyed an aerial target using the Gökdoğan beyond visual range air-to-air missile flown in autonomous formation with another Kızılelma. But the bigger picture goes far beyond a single drone. Around the world, major powers are racing to develop autonomous loyal wingman aircraft that can fly with manned fighters, conduct strikes, gather intelligence, jam enemy defenses, and even engage airborne targets. And this while reducing the risk to human pilots. States, China, Russia, Australia, and several European nations are investing heavily in this next generation of air combat. Turkey now appears determined to join that exclusive group. For West Asia, the timing is particularly significant. The region has become one of the world's most intense testing grounds for drone warfare, from Syria and Libya to Nagorno-Karabakh, and more recently the conflicts involving Iran, Israel and the Red Sea. The indigenous drone could potentially enhance Turkey's military capabilities in the region, where Israel is also pushing to keep its qualitative defense edge intact. Increasingly investing in air defense systems, electronic warfare capabilities, stealthier autonomous drones could play a decisive role in future conflicts.
3: I'll offer you on this episode of the West Asia Pulse. I will see you next week with a brand new lineup, always bringing you the most recent updates, news, and ground reports.

French football turns the page. Zinedine Zidane is the new head coach of Le Bleu. The French Football Federation has officially named Zidane as successor to Didier Deschamps, who steps down after 14 years in charge. For France, this is more than an appointment. It's the return of a national icon. Zidane was the heartbeat of France's 1998 World Cup triumph, scoring twice in the final against Brazil. He went on to win the Ballon d'Or the same year and led Les Bleus to Euro glory in 2000. As a manager, Zidane delivered an unprecedented 3 straight Champions League titles with Real Madrid. Now, the man who gave France its greatest footballing memory takes charge of its future. A national hero is back home, this time in the dugout.

0: Once a year, grown men in this city put on three-piece suits, or, well, at least a blazer, in 40-degree heat, and call it a good idea. This is the distinguished gentleman's right. It happens on the same day in over 100-odd countries. And it started, of all places, with a photograph. A bloke in Sydney saw visuals of a television character, remember Mad Men, and thought, why don't men dress like that anymore? Men don't gather like that anymore. So he put it online, a few mates, nice clothes, old motorcycles. That was 2012. Today, it is one of the largest motorcycle events on earth. And we'll get to this. It isn't really about the motorcycles at all.
1: Motorcycling is about escaping things. It's about getting out there and getting away from the realities of your life and getting some time to yourself. But this is not about escapism. It's more about, in fact, confronting the things that we don't usually talk about. Men's health and mental illness. So, well, we're taking it on the chin and riding on, but we're still talking about it. And I think that's a step in the right direction. So, there you go, folks. Gentlemen for a day, if not longer.

French football turns the page. Zinedine Zidane is the new head coach of Le Bleu. The French Football Federation has officially named Zidane as successor to Didier Deschamps, who steps down after 14 years in charge. For France, this is more than an appointment. It's the return of a national icon. Zidane was the heartbeat of France's 1998 World Cup triumph, scoring twice in the final against Brazil. He went on to win the Ballon d'Or the same year and led Les Bleus to Euro glory in 2000. As a manager, Zidane delivered an unprecedented 3 straight Champions League titles with Real Madrid. Now, the man who gave France its greatest footballing memory takes charge of its future. A national hero is back home, this time in the double.

Hello and a very warm welcome. You're watching Beyond World is One. We have lots lined up for you on this bulletin. Let's quickly start with the headlines. A proposed private members bill in India seeks to protect under parental consent, mandatory age verification and controls while barring platforms from tracking, filing or targeting minors with personalized advertisements.

0: Chairperson, I request you to declare the month.
1: Prime Minister Narendra Modi urges Gen Z graduates at IIT Delhi to stay curious, question accepted ideas, and have the courage to seek solutions. Also presents top honours during the Institute's... Iranian media reports an oil tanker catching in the southern Strait of Hormuz. An emergency vessel rushes to the scene, rescues the stranded crew, and later returns towards the United Arab Emirates. Ukrainian President Volodymyr Zelensky arrives in Serbia for his first official visit. Seeking support as Russian strikes intensify, is scheduled to meet President Alexander Vučić after

Overnight attacks killed three people near Kyiv. Taiwan will attend the Pacific Islands Forum Leaders Gathering in Palau this month, after being excluded last year following Chinese protests. The regional bloc calls Taiwan an important development partner alongside China. Delhi saw its wettest first week of August in 16 years, with heavy rains flooding roads, disrupting traffic, and causing house, wall, and tree collapses. More rains expected today. The US is backing a major Australian stadium project with a conditional $400 million loan. The mine in New South Wales aims to reduce Western dependence on China for the critical mineral used in defense, aerospace, and data centers.

The conflict between Russia and Ukraine is turning into a safari war. As alleged by Ukraine, civilians are being chased and attacked by Russian drones across cities. From Russia destroying key Ukrainian businesses, major civil infrastructure, to Ukraine's relentless attack on Russian wild berries, the human and economic cost of the war is on the rise.

0: This video is doing rounds on social media. This video is from the 4th of August. It shows a drifting down a mountain. Reuters reported that the man in the video is a vegetable vendor who was chased and attacked by a Russian drone in South Ukrainian city of Kherson. Releasing the video, Ukrainian officials claimed it as an instance of Russian safari attack against civilians. The new wave of Russian attacks made life deadlier for residents in Zaporizhia as well.
1: This is the new reality. Even half a year ago, it was still scary, of course, and there were strikes, but it wasn't like this. Now it's just a safari.
0: Well, since the first weeks of the 2022 invasion, Russian forces have been dug in just south of Zaporizhia by hammering it with missiles and drones. Zaporizhia is a key manufacturing city of around 700,000 people. According to officials, Russia is seeking to sow panic as well as damage infrastructure with more frequent strikes across the city in order to disrupt the business and the manufacturing in the region. Meanwhile, Ukraine has been continuously targeting Russia's largest retail chain, Wildberries. Since July 18th, Ukraine attacked over 20 warehouses of Wildberries across Russia. And these attacks on Wildberries sparked major fires. They destroyed entire warehouses of stock and disrupted its Wildberries. Reuters show at least 1.18 million of storage space which has been damaged or completely destroyed. More than one-fifth of the capacity of Wildberries. The disruption sent shockwaves through Russia's retail sector. It affected not only franchise operators, but also tens of thousands of small businesses that rely on Wildberries to sell their products online. Now, the sustained targeting of Wildberries is significant because the company, together with other e-commerce platforms, it handles goods and services which are worth the equivalent of 8.5% of Russia's economy. Reportedly, over 3,100 Wildberries franchises

by Speca Points, were listed for sale across Russia on online marketplace, highlighting the grim situation. Russia's largest lender, Sberbank, has said that about 300 companies seeking to restructure loans. From the economic cost, at least 13 people have been killed in the attacks on Wildberries.

0: A U.S. federal appeals court has upheld an order halting work on President Donald Trump's planned White House ballroom. The ruling is setting up another battle over presidential authority before the U.S. Supreme Court. Now, the U.S. Court of Appeals for the D.C. Circuit ruled against the Trump administration. The three-judge panel, in a 2-1 decision, said that each president is a temporary tenant, not the of the White House and its executive residence. The appeals court agreed with the lower court that such a major overhaul of the White House requires explicit approval from Congress and added that whether or not a massive ballroom should be considered is for Congress to decide and is not a matter for executive self-help. Now, the recent ruling puts Trump's $400 million project on hold. The court has also paused its own decision for 2 weeks, and that gives Trump administration time to ask the United States Supreme Court to intervene in the matter. Trump reacted angrily to the appeals court's ruling. The U.S. president said that his administration will move the Supreme Court immediately against the ruling. Attacking the judges, Trump said that two appeals court judges appointed by Obama and Biden voted against the desperately needed military center. He called the decision horrendous, politically motivated and unlawful ruling, adding that the ruling is being viewed as a national security threat to the country.
1: We will never give the presidential their triumph or the East Wing ballroom. I mean, these are vanity projects. And some reports indicate that the president is spending literally 70% of his time.
2: Number one, the president's raised a lot of private money to fund it, and that's going to be something that future administrations can use, whether they're Republican or Democrat.
0: Trump first presented the ballroom as a venue for galas and other events. Later, he also pointed to an underground military bunker and other security features being added as part of the project. The White House initially cited a $200 million price tag for the project. It quickly doubled the estimate to $400 million. Trump has insisted that the ballroom will be privately financed, but media reports in June showed that significant taxpayer funds were going to the project. In October 2025, Trump has been demolished to make way for his mega ballroom project. The National Trust for Historic Preservation challenged the project in court 2 months later. In April, the project received planning approval, but a lower court halted construction temporarily. The court said that the congressional approval is mandatory for this project, and the same ruling has been upheld by the D.C. Circuit Appeals Court. Taiwan's President Lai Ching-te oversaw coastal strike drills on this as part of the annual Han Kuang War Games, and he joined naval drills in Kaohsiung, watching troops conduct counter-offensive exercises from aircraft and different types of drones, including drones. Taiwan's Air Force also took part with Mirage 2000 fighter jets, taking off in simulated scramble operations as ground crews rushed to arm and load missiles. Demonstrating how quickly air units can be prepared for combat and deployed in response to a potential threat. Troops then practiced repairing damaged roads using excavators and wooden boards to keep roads open during a crisis. The is also focused on civilian preparedness

0: Kaohsiung air raid sirens send people into metro stations, store basements and other shelters. While casualty treatment and emergency medical support were also practiced. Ended, shops reopened and people returned to their daily routines. Moreover, soldiers practiced defending the Danjiang Bridge in New Taipei using sandbags, barbed wire and barriers to secure the key crossing towards Taipei. The 10-day Hang Kuang exercises, which began on August 5th, they are aimed at strengthening Taiwan's military and civilian readiness for a potential Chinese attack. The drills come as China continues to claim Taiwan as its own territory and is not ruled here out using force, while Taipei claims. Conservative Abelardo de Espriella has been sworn in as Colombia's president in a ceremony which was held under heavy security in Cali. Breaking the tradition, the swearing-in took place at a university auditorium in Cali, rather than the capital, Bogota. After the ceremony, de la Espriella addressed troops in Cali and he warned illegal armed groups to surrender or face being declared military targets. He vowed a stronger approach, saying dialogue was completely exhausted, and pledged to eradicate narco-terrorism. He also plans to join the Shield of the Americas, resume ties with Israel, and sever ties with Cuba and Nicaragua. De la Espriella, who has never held public office above President Donald Trump's backing.
1: Reaffirm my intention to relentlessly defeat narco-terrorism and all criminal organizations that threaten Colombia's freedom. I invite all of you to become steadfast defenders of our homeland. I am sending a firm message to the Colombian people. The time has come to restore order, authority, and freedom.
0: King Felipe VI of Spain, acting U.S. Attorney General Todd Blanche, FIFA President Gianni Infantino, and Latin American leaders, including Javier Milei, Daniel Noboa, and Jose Antonio Kast, they attended the inauguration. FIFA President Gianni Infantino attended the inauguration and a football event with children in Cali, saying that football is joy. Amid controversy regarding the World Cup's commercial future, FIFA has since reduced 211 members and pledged to review the process. Meanwhile, outgoing President Gustavo Petro left the Narino Palace at the end of his term, accompanied by his daughter, cabinet members, and the presidential guard band. Petro and his allies remain in opposition to the new government. He had earlier refused to recognize de la Espriella's victory, alleging fraud, claims that were dismissed by the electoral authorities and international observers. In Cali, protesters gathered at Puerto Resistencia to reject the new president and thank Petro for his 4 years in office. In Barranquilla, Senator Ivan Cepeda accused de la Espriella of U.S. interests. He also said the opposition would form a candidate to challenge the new government, while stressing fruitful and open to dialogue. Meanwhile, the U.S. State Department, it said that Washington plans to announce $1 billion in security assistance for de la Espriella's government, working with Congress. Amid ongoing protests and widespread violence across Pakistan-occupied Kashmir, the United Nations chief has backed calls for an impartial investigation into deaths during the recent protests. The UN has also urged accountability and called for the protection of people taking part in peaceful demonstrations. Now, the United Nations said that authorities must respect the right to peaceful protest, and ensure that those harmed for exercising that right are held accountable. It also says that there must be accountability if people have been harmed for taking part in peaceful demonstrations.
2: Secretary General supports the work of his High Commissioner, and we certainly hope that the pleas made by Mr. Turk will be listened to. It's important that all authorities everywhere allow for peaceful protest, and certainly that is the case here. If there have been people harmed for engaging in peaceful protest, there needs to be accountability for that.
0: Remarks came as the UN-backed concerns raised by UN High Commissioner for Human Rights, Volker Turk. Last month, Turk called for calm and urgent, prompt, thorough and impartial investigations into the deaths of protesters. He also expressed concern over restrictions on internet access and public gathering in Kashmir. The UN has further called for full internet access to be restored across the region, and raised concerns over the ban on the Joint Awami Action Committee, which is leading the protests. Now, the comments come as tensions remain high in the Pakistan-occupied Kashmir. The Awami Action Committee has claimed that more than 40 people were killed during the first phase of polling on July 27th. The group has also claimed that around 400 protesters have been killed since early June. However, the Pakistan government has rejected these figures, describing them as grossly exaggerated.

The monsoon remains active across large parts of India, with the Met Department forecasting widespread rainfall till August 13th. Now, from Delhi and Himalayan states to Odisha, the Northeast and Maharashtra, authorities are warning of waterlogging, flooding and landslides. Delhi witnessed its wettest day of the season on Friday as the capital recorded its fourth consecutive day of rain. Heavy showers brought several roads to a standstill, with waterlogging reported across parts of South and Central Delhi. According to the IMD, the capital recorded 127 millimeters of rain for 11 days of August, making it the wettest first week of August in at least 16 years. Due to the incessant rainfall, water level of the Yamuna River has also increased, prompting authorities to take precautionary measures. Well, the IMD warns that the rain may continue, although its intensity is expected to ease. A yellow alert has been issued for Delhi for light to moderate showers. The weather department also warns that rain could affect roads and trigger traffic. It can reduce visibility and cause localized flooding.

remains another major concern, with heavy rain expected in Himachal Pradesh and Uttarakhand till August 13th. The IMD has warned of possible landslides and mudslides in vulnerable areas and has urged travellers and tourists to take precautionary measures. The Met Department is also watching a developing weather system over the West Bengal region. An upper air cyclonic circulation over South Gangetic West Bengal and adjoining Bangladesh is expected to lead to the formation of a low pressure area over coastal Gangetic West Bengal to continue in northeastern Assam, which has been ravaged by floods, destroying homes and displacing. President Donald Trump is once again moving to remove Federal Reserve Governor Lisa Cook, reviving a legal and political fight over just how independent America's central bank really is. But this is bigger than one Fed governor. The case could test the limits of presidential power over the institution that sets US's interest rate policy, and the Trump administration. It has formally renewed its efforts to fire Lisa Cook, just weeks after the Supreme Court blocked the president's earlier attempt. The allegations involve mortgage documents from 2021, before Cook joined the Federal Reserve in 2022. Trump says that Cook should be removed over alleged mortgage fraud. Cook denies wrongdoing, and her lawyers say that the allegations are baseless and politically motivated. Now, here's the key part of the legal fight. In June, the Supreme Court ruled 5-4 that Cook would remain in her job while she challenges her removal. The justices said that Trump had not given her the procedural protections which are required before attempting to fire her. But the ruling did not permanently prevent Trump from trying again. Chief Justice John Roberts indicated that the president could pursue removal if Cook received proper notice and an opportunity to respond. And that matters because the Federal Reserve is designed to make monetary policy independent of day-to-day political pressure. The Fed controls the benchmark interest rate that influences borrowing costs across the United States economy. From mortgages and credit cards to business loans, Trump has repeatedly pushed for lower interest rates, while the monetary policy should be based on economic data. Cook's deadline to respond is August 26th. She was with former President Joe Biden and has a term running through 2038. The Supreme Court has now allowed the removal fight to proceed through the proper legal process. So the immediate question is whether Trump can ultimately remove Cook, but the bigger question is whether a president can exert direct control over the central bank and what that would mean for the Fed's independence.

0: Mark van Bommel has been unveiled as the new head coach of Belgium national team. The former Netherlands international replaces Rudy Garcia, who left after the World Cup. He returns to Belgian football after leading Antwerp to the league and Belgian Cup double in 2023. He takes over the national team at a time of transition, when Belgium is seeking to build on the experience of its established players while giving opportunities to younger talent. Van Bommel made his first official public appearance as the head coach on Friday, where he outlined his plans for the Red Devils as he begins his tenure as head coach.
1: You know, it's a country which speaks three different languages, but it's one country, and everybody is happy when the Red Devils are winning. There's a lot of media attention, but in general, it doesn't matter.
0: Well, Belgium reached the quarterfinal of the 2026 World Cup before losing to eventual winner Spain. Head coach Rudy Garcia left following the defeat, and one of the objectives for Van Bommel will be to restore stability and establish it in Belgium. And with that, it's a wrap on this bulletin. For more news and updates, keep watching Beyond World is One.

French football turns the page. Zinedine Zidane is the new head coach of Le Bleu. The French Football Federation has officially named Zidane as successor to Didier Deschamps, who steps down after 14 years in charge. For France, this is more than an appointment. It's the return of a national icon. Zidane was the heartbeat of France's 1998 World Cup triumph, scoring twice in the final against Brazil. He went on to win the Ballon d'Or the same year and led Les Bleus to Euro glory in 2000. As a manager, Zidane delivered an unprecedented 3 straight Champions League titles with Real Madrid. Now, the man who gave France its greatest footballing memory takes charge of its future. A national hero is back home, this time in the dugout.

Welcome back to Beyond World is One. I'm Shivan Janna. Let's start with the headlines. Proposed private members' bill in India seeks to protect under 13's online consent, mandatory age verification and controls, while barring platforms from tracking, profiling or targeting minors with personalized advertisements.

Prime Minister Modi urges Gen Z graduates at IIT Delhi to stay curious, question accepted ideas, and have the courage to seek solutions. Also presents top honours during the Institute's 57th convocation ceremony.

Media reports an oil tanker catches fire in the southern of Hormuz. An emergency vessel rushes to the scene, rescues the stranded crew, and later returns towards the United Arab Emirates.

0: Ukrainian President Zelensky arrives in Serbia for his first official visit, seeking support as Russian strikes intensify, scheduled to meet President Alexander Vucic after overnight attacks killed three people near Kiev. Delhi saw its wettest first week of August in 16 years, with heavy rain flooding roads, disrupting traffic and causing house, wall and tree collapses. More rains expected today. The US is backing a major Australian scandium project with a conditional $400 million loan line in New South Wales. Aims to reduce Western dependence on China for this critical mineral used in defense, aerospace and data centers. Russia and Ukraine continue to exchange strikes, causing casualties on both sides. In the latest Russian strikes killed at least three people, including a child in the Kiev region of Ukraine. Moscow has significantly ramped up its attacks on the Ukrainian capital in recent months. On Friday, three people, including a child, were killed. Three others were wounded in strikes in the Brovary district, northeast of Kiev. More than a dozen explosions were reportedly heard across Kiev. Earlier, Ukraine's Air Force warned missile attacks from the north of the city. In a recent claim, Russian Defense Ministry said that its forces struck three vessels near the Black Sea ports of Odessa and Chernomorsk. The ministry alleged that the vessels were being used to carry military-related cargo for Ukraine. Moscow also has released videos which show the vessels being hit at sea. Only one of the three vessels has been identified so far. Ship tracking data showed the identified vessel's last known location in the Black Sea on the 12th of July. Russia's state news agency Interfax, citing the defense ministry, also reported that the vessels were carrying military-related cargo. In response to the relentless Russian attacks, anti-drone nets have also been installed over roads and supply routes in the Ukrainian border city of Kharkiv. Petrol stations and shopping malls are reportedly among the primary targets. In northern Kharkiv, just 20 miles from the border, roads with the lack of traffic adding to the sense of alertness gripping the city.
1: In the past couple of months, Ukraine has been quite successful at its long-range drone attacks, which has been targeted at Russian critical infrastructure as well as Crimea, which is extremely important for Russia for both military, strategic and economic purposes. Ukraine has been able to shift a bit of momentum, and now I think the major issue is to sustain the pressure on Russia.
0: Meanwhile, the Russian embassy in Berlin has denied any role in the German airport drone bomb case, calling it a contrived provocation. The embassy said that the incident was designed to blame Moscow. An explosive-laden drone was found at Leipzig-Halle airport in eastern Germany on Wednesday. German authorities said that the drone was found in Air Force F-16 fighter jets convictions on Friday. At least 19 drones have entered Romania's airspace during the ongoing war. According to the Ministry of National Defense, the exercise aimed to demonstrate how specific air policing missions are being carried out. Furthermore, Ukrainian President Zelensky on Friday arrived for his first official visit to Serbia. Serbia is seen as one of the few European countries that has maintained friendly relations with Russia. Zelensky is scheduled to meet Serbian President and the Prime Minister. Taking to social media, he said Ukraine is always committed to working constructively, mutually, beneficially, and on the basis of mutual respect. And amid the growing West Asia tensions and Ukraine repeatedly pleading for Patriot missiles, the United States has approved the sale of more than 5,000 Patriot interceptors to Bahrain, Kuwait, Qatar and the United Arab Emirates. Now, this approval of 5,250 to be precise, these are Patriot interceptors for Gulf states. It is not just a simple arms sale. It is part of a much broader effort to rebuild an increasingly stretched air defense network and replenish air defense stocks in following the war with Iran. Patriot, short for Phased Array Tracking Radar for Interception Target, is one of

0: of the world's most advanced ground-based air defense systems. It was built by U.S. weapons maker Raytheon Technologies and was first used in combat during the Gulf War in 1991. Repeatedly upgraded since then, it is a mobile surface-to-air missile defense system and can be used in all kinds of weather and at long range as well, and against aircraft, cruise missiles, as well as tactical ballistic missiles, depending on the interceptor being used. It is slated to remain in service till 2048. For Ukraine, Patriot interceptors are particularly important. Kiev relies on the system to defend against Russian ballistic missile attacks. President Volodymyr Zelensky says that deliveries of air defense missiles from allies this year have fallen to around a third of last year's level.
1: The only strong response, one that is fair, one that truly achieves its goal and helps people, is additional support for us in Ukraine, for our people, and for our country. There are missiles for the Patriot available around the world, and it is important that our partners make this political decision, the decision to provide the necessary packages. The United States of America knows what we need. Europe knows what we need. Anti-ballistic missiles are meant to protect people.
0: Reports say Trump administration is in discussions on allowing Kiev to manufacture Patriot interceptor components. One of the options being considered would involve Ukraine producing some components before sending them to another European country for final assembly. Then there are other proposals here as well, which include bringing Ukraine into an existing European-US Patriot program or allowing Ukraine to produce the cheaper PAC-3 ACE variant. Analysts say that the war with Iran has consumed large quantities of air defense weapons in the United States and the Gulf. According to reports, around 65% of U.S. Patriot interceptors were expended between February and July this year, leaving fewer than 850 from an estimated 2,330 before the Iran war began. Saudi Arabia used about 86% of its PAC-3 inventory in just 38 days of combat. Washington is now moving to increase production of Patriot missiles. Just last month, the Army awarded Lockheed Martin a contract worth up to $58.6 billion for Patriot interceptor production. The country has also signed a separate agreement worth more than $3 billion with Lockheed Martin and Northrop Grumman to boost production of components for Patriots. Under this agreement, production capacity for Patriot interceptors is expected to triple. Well, Spain has reinstated temporary border checks on travelers arriving from Italy by air and sea in the latest escalation of a dispute over migration and the Schengen border free zone. These checks will remain in place until the 7th of September, and this is a week after Italy introduced similar controls on travelers from Spain. Italy took the first step. They took the step after about 78,000 migrants from Morocco arrived in Spain's Ceuta. Authorities say 70,000 have since returned to Morocco. Spain says 80 people died during the crossings. While Moroccan rights groups put Rome rejected the demand and said that the measures would remain until at least August. Italy, which does not share a land border with Spain, air and sea controls, an extraordinary measure to protect national security. The dispute has also spilled into the Schengen zone, with Meloni among the EU leaders calling for Spain to be suspended. Though such a move is not legally possible, Spain has warned against creating rifts within Europe as the dispute highlights differences between Pedro Sanchez and Giorgia Meloni over migration policy. Meanwhile, the EU has held talks with Meta and TikTok over disinformation linked to the Ceuta surge. A rumor that the border was open is believed to have spread online. EU Commissioner Henna Virkkunen called for more monitoring amid ongoing protests and widespread violence across Pakistan-occupied Jammu and Kashmir. The United Nations chief has backed calls for an impartial investigation into deaths during the recent protests. The UN has also urged accountability and called for the protection of people taking part in peaceful demonstrations. The United Nations said that the authorities must respect the right to peaceful protest and even ensure that those harmed for exercising that right are held accountable. It also says that there must be accountability if people have been harmed for taking part in peaceful demonstrations.
2: The Secretary General supports the work of his

0: High Commissioner, and we certainly hope that the pleas made by Mr. Turk will be listened to. It's important that all authorities everywhere allow for peaceful protest, and certainly that is the case here. If there have been people for engaging in peaceful protest, there needs to be accountability for that.
1: Well, the remarks came as the UN-backed concerns raised by UN High Commissioner for Human Rights, Volker Turk. Last month, Turk called for calm and urged prompt, thorough and impartial investigations into the deaths of protesters. He also expressed concern over restrictions on internet access and public gatherings in Pakistan-occupied Kashmir. The UN has further called for full internet access to be restored across the region and raised concerns over the ban on the Joint Awami Action Committee, which is leading the protests. The comments come as tensions remain high in the Pakistan-occupied region, POJK. The Awami Action Committee has claimed that more than 40 people were killed during the first phase of polling on the group has also claimed that around 400 protesters have been killed since early June. The Pakistan government has rejected these figures, describing them as gross. Bangladesh has ruled out a return to cricket for former star Shakib Al Hasan after he joined a media event held in New Delhi with ousted former Bangladeshi Prime Minister Sheikh Hasina. 39-year-old Shakib joined the event on he joined by phone on Wednesday, 2 years after Hasina was removed from power following a deadly crackdown on the protests which led to her ouster in 2024. Bangladesh Sports Minister Aminul Haq said that the government had previously taken a flexible approach towards Shakib, but now there was no room for him to return. Shakib, who's a former ally and Awami League lawmaker under ousted Prime Minister Sheikh Hasina, is currently in Sri Lanka playing franchise cricket. He faces murder investigations linked to the 2020. Haq said if he returns to Bangladesh, he will have to face the legal process. The former all-rounder had planned to retire in 2024, but later said that he would play a full series before calling time. The cricket board cleared his return in January, but his New Delhi appearance has now sparked anger. Meanwhile, rights groups have long accused Hasina's former government of abuses, including the murder of rivals, suppression of opposition, parties, rigged courts and one-sided elections. A court found Hasina guilty in absentia in November of 2025 of crimes against humanity and sentenced her to death. She remains in hiding in India.

Monsoon remains active across large parts of India, with the Met Department forecasting widespread rainfall till the 13th of this month. From Delhi and Himalayan states to Odisha, the Northeast and Maharashtra, authorities are warning of waterlogging, flooding and landslides. Delhi witnessed its wettest day of the season on Friday as the capital recorded its fourth consecutive day of rain. Heavy showers brought several roads to a standstill, with waterlogging reported across parts of South and Central. To recent rainfall, the water level of the Yamuna River has also increased, prompting authorities to take precautionary measures. The IMD warns that the rain may continue. Its intensity is expected to ease. A yellow alert has been issued for Delhi for light to moderate showers. The weather department also warns that rain could affect road and rail traffic, reduce visibility and cause localized flooding. Not just Delhi, the IMD has identified a moderate flash flood risk across parts of Haryana as well, Punjab and western Uttar Pradesh. Low to moderate flash flood risk has been flagged in parts of Odisha, Jharkhand, coastal Karnataka, Kerala and south interior Karnataka. Monsoon is also expected to remain active over Rajasthan, with east and west another major concern, with heavy rain expected in Himachal Pradesh and Uttarakhand.

0: The IMD has warned of possible landslides and mudslides in vulnerable areas, urged travelers and tourists to take precautionary measures. The Met Department is also watching a developing weather system over the West Bengal region. An upper air cyclonic circulation over South Gangetic, West Bengal and adjoining Bangladesh is expected to lead to the formation of a low pressure area over coastal Gangetic, West Bengal and the adjoining Northwest Bay of Bengal. Rainfall is expected to continue in northeastern states, including Assam, which has been ravaged by floods, destroying homes and displacing many. And 5 months into the conflict with the United States, the economic impact is becoming increasingly visible on the streets of Iran, from cutting back on food and transport to postponing education and healthcare expenses. The financial strain is reshaping everyday life. Here's a report on how war and inflation are weighing on Iranian consumers.
1: Iranian households are facing financial pressure as war compounds an economy already weakened by years of sanctions. Inflation has accelerated to 66%, up from 46% before the conflict, while the Iranian rial has weakened to new record lows. Rising prices, slowing business activity, and declining purchasing power are forcing many families to rethink even routine expenses. For many Iranians, balancing daily needs has become increasingly difficult as the cost of living continues to climb. Across Tehran, residents say they are making difficult financial choices every day. Some budgets. While leisure spending on cafes and holidays has largely disappeared.
2: As prices like meat, chicken, dairy products and so on, naturally we are consuming less of them than we used to. As I said, everything is becoming more expensive altogether. House rents, shop rents, while at the same time, sales are going down. And we're really forced to, well, I'm talking about food, for example, about fruit. Before, people used to say Europeans and foreigners buy fruit by the piece. Little by little, we're now getting to the point where we're buying fruit by the piece too.
1: Businesses are also feeling the strain as weaker consumer demand hurts sales. In response, many retailers have expanded installment payment options for everything from groceries to medical bills, allowing customers to spread out payments. Economists, however, say these measures provide only temporary relief rather than solving the underlying economic challenge.
3: Look, Iran's economic problem that we cannot say that it is simply the war now. Before the war, we also had chronic inflation. Before the war, we also had sanctions problems and problems with financial transactions. Before the war, we also had this issue of internet shutdowns. So we cannot simply say that the war has caused all of these issues.
1: Iranian officials continue to promote the country's resistance economy strategy, arguing that the economy has adapted to years of sanctions and external pressure. Temporary ceasefires and diplomatic initiatives have periodically raised hopes of economic recovery, but renewed fighting has repeatedly disrupted those expectations. Higher operating costs and the government through increased...
3: Certainly, the most important consequence is a decline in welfare. In any case, people's welfare will decline. The war and the recession that has occurred create uncertainty. The first behavior people adopt in this situation is that they try to buy fewer durable goods. We are currently seeing a recession in the car market. For example, people are less likely to come and buy cars because they prefer to increase their precautionary savings.
1: While Iran's economy has demonstrated resilience, analysts say the key question now is how long consumers and businesses can continue absorbing the impact of prolonged conflict and persistent inflation. Business Bureau, WION, World is One.
0: And Mark Van Bommel has been unveiled as the new head coach of the Belgium national team. The former Netherlands international replaces after the World Cup. Van Bommel returns to Belgian football after leading Antwerp to the league and a Belgian Cup double in 2023. He takes over the national team at a time of transition, with Belgium seeking to build on the experience of its

0: established players while giving opportunities to younger talent as well. Van Bommel made his first official public appearance as the head coach on Friday. He outlined his plans for the Red Devils as he begins his tenure as head coach.
1: You know, it's a country which speaks three different languages, but it's one country. Everybody is happy when the Red Devils are winning. There's a lot of media attention, but in general, it doesn't matter.
0: Belgium reached the quarterfinal of the 2026 World Cup before losing to eventual winners Spain 2-1. Head coach Rudy Garcia left following the defeat. One of the objectives for Van Bommel will be to restore stability and establish a clear identity for Belgium. Well, here's a question to ponder on. What if love had just one night to happen? And that is the intriguing premise behind One Night Only. The cast, led by Callum Turner and Monica Barbaro, together in New York to celebrate the premiere of the romantic comedy ahead of its theatrical release. There's more in this next report. Short break after that. This is Beyond. I'm Shivan. Please stay with us.

Will said that he wanted to make this film, and then on the page it's a rom-com, but then his influences were After Hours and Uncut Gems and Midnight Run, and that just gives it a whole energy, and you're sort of on this crazy adventure through the night into the abyss, and you don't know where you're going to end up, but you follow these two people as they try to navigate something that really is totally absurd and ridiculous, and that's where the comedy comes.

Once a year, grown men in this city put on three-piece suits, or, well, at least a blazer, in 40-degree heat, and call it a good idea. This is the distinguished gentleman's right. It happens on the same day in over 100-odd countries. And it started, of all places, with a photograph.

Welcome back. Thanks for staying with us. You're watching Beyond World This Morning with me, Diksha Bisla. We have lots lined up for you on this bulletin. Let's quickly start with the headlines. Iranian media reports an oil tanker catches fire in the southern Strait of Hormuz. An emergency vessel rushes to the scene, rescues the stranded crew, and later returns towards the United Arab Emirates.

Bulgarian Prime Minister's office announces that a drone that entered Bulgaria from neighboring Romania exploded near the border between the two countries. And the Trans-Balkan gas pipeline, which links Turkey to Ukraine. Ukrainian President Volodymyr Zelensky is in Serbia for his first visit to the Balkan country. Zelensky meets President Alexander Vucic with the talks focused on economic cooperation and bids by both countries to secure European Union membership. U.S. Senate Republicans narrowly confirmed Todd Blanche to be President Donald Trump's attorney general. Taiwan will attend the Pacific Islands Forum Leaders Gathering in Palau this month. After being excluded last year following Chinese protests, the regional bloc calls Taiwan an important development partner alongside China.

A proposed private members' bill in India seeks to protect under 13s online through parental consent, mandatory age verification and controls, while barring platforms from tracking, profiling or targeting minors with personalized advertisements. According to the authorities, a fire broke out on Friday night at a recycling plant near the port of Rotterdam, sweeping thick smoke across the air before being brought under control in an all-night operation.

0: Thailand is grappling with one of its deadliest school shootings in years after a 14-year-old student opened fire at a school in Nonthaburi province just outside Bangkok. Now, CCTV footage shows the teen boy firing at his classmates in Debsirin, Nonthaburi school on Friday. At least, including teachers and administrators, were killed while more than 30 people were injured. The teen later shot himself. But before going to the school, the teenager allegedly took his he has also killed his grandparents, sparking shock across the country and renewing calls for tighter gun controls in Thailand.
1: Of course, everyone was saddened and shocked because it was unexpected that this would happen in Thailand. And also, it's quite a great loss. Although my sons don't attend this school, I still feel very sad.
0: According to authorities, the teenager used a handgun belonging to his grandfather. A large quantity of ammunition was reportedly found in his school bag, and police are investigating a troubled teenager who had faced bullying. Another student said the teenager pointed the weapon at him. Investigators are continuing to examine his online activity, relationships, and events leading up to the shooting. Police are also investigating reports that the teenager had researched an American school shooting case on his computer. Thai Prime Minister Anuttin Charnavirakul said that investigators are examining whether academic pressure played a role. He said the teenager's grandparents were reportedly strict about his studies. Listen to this.
2: The police interrogated his close friend and found out that he was stressed and he was complaining. The actions showed that he had planned it before and he did everything in steps.
0: Prime Minister Anuttin also said the government will to carry guns in public without authorization.
3: The gun law should clearly say one can only own one gun, and the bullets, how could the child go with that many rounds? It begs the question if there are more in the house. And how could there be that many rounds of bullets in a house? It was as if they were about to go to war. If one asks to own a gun for self-defense, how could they get hold of that much ammunition as if they were about to hail down on someone? Our law doesn't stipulate clearly how many bullets or boxes we can own.
0: The government is also focusing on the psychological impact of the attack. Thailand's public health ministry has deployed mental health crisis teams to support students, families and others affected by the shooting. Around 60 mental health workers across till August 14th, and staff has been instructed to work from home during the closure. And for more, we're now being joined by Phil Robertson, Director at Asia Human Rights and Labour Advocates from Bangkok, Thailand. Thank you so much for joining us on the broadcast, Mr. Robertson. Now, this is a deeply disturbing case, and particularly because we're talking about a 14-year-old who was able to access his grandfather's licensed handgun, kill his grandparents, and then he was able to take that weapon to school. We know that Thailand has the highest rate of civilian gun ownership in Southeast Asia, but having said that, from a human rights and public safety perspective, where do you see the biggest failure here?
4: Well, Thailand has

0: has existing gun laws. The problem is they're just not effectively enforced. There's 10 million registered guns in the country, in a country of 70 million people. There's probably another 4 million estimated unregistered, illegal. And it is just too easy for people to get a hold of guns. And in the case of this youngster, this 14-year-old, accessing it at his home, along with all the ammunition he took to school, there was no bag search. There was nothing that prevented him from bringing that gun into the school. It is just a failure after failure on basic oversight laws and regulation of these this massive a number of guns that are in private ownership in Thailand.
1: Right, and what is perhaps the hardest to comprehend here is that this was a 14-year-old who, according to his father, showed no obvious signs of violence. While authorities have pointed to academic stress and described the attack as pre-planned, how should we understand that gap between what a family may see as ordinary teenage distress and the kind of escalation that can precede extreme violence, as we're seeing in this case?
0: Well, I mean, I think definitely something needs to be looked at in terms of what sort of stress he was under, how that played out, the fact that he gave no indication to his students or to his grandparents that he was under this kind of stress is worrisome. But the larger problem is still the fact that we have all these guns and that there's problems, issues connected to how they're stored, how they're bought and owned, whether they can be carried in public. All these things need to be addressed.
1: Right.
0: How many more shootings are we going to have in Thailand before there's a serious discussion about gun control?
1: Absolutely. And Thailand has faced several major shootings in recent years, including the 2023 Bangkok Mall shooting, which involved another 14-year-old. And the governments have repeatedly promised tighter gun controls, yet firearms continue to find their way in the hands of people who should not have access to them. What, in your view, has
0: That's right.
1: prevented these various reforms from addressing the problem?
0: It has not become a political priority yet. I mean, we keep having these tragedies. The government says it's going to do something. Now we have Prime Minister Anerkin saying that there's going to be revised laws and new action, and then it just goes away. There's no. It seems to me that the government is concerned about angering the many private gun owners, the gun collectors who have all these firearms, when in fact they should be thinking from a very different perspective, how to protect the public from these kind of incidents. There's just been too many of these now for this to be again swept under the rug or pushed aside and forgotten.
1: Absolutely. Of course, we'll have to continue to track this.
0: Thank you.

Moving on, Turkey, Saudi Arabia and Pakistan have signed a major trilateral pact, ensuring each other's security amid complex and evolving threats in West Asia region. But the agreement has neither stopped the contest between Iran and the US in Hormuz, nor it has helped with the new theatre of war drawn between Saudi-backed Yemeni government and Iran-supported Houthi rebels in Yemen. With Houthi strikes killing over 60 people in two separate attacks on eastern Yemen, and subsequent Yemeni government operation against Houthi targets, the pact seems to have no influence when it comes to de-escalation, promising that the roar of Iran's mouth is signatories. Ibrahim Rezai, a member of the Iranian Parliament's National Security Committee, warned the Saudis, suggesting that a paper agreement with Turkey and Pakistan would not bring them security, just like them nursing Americans brought none. As I explicitly asked the signatories to correct their policies instead of begging for security. Now, Iranian Foreign Minister Abbas Araghchi reacted to Mecca Joint Defense Pact, saying that Iran's powerful armed forces showed their readiness, their capability, and their might in the face of world's most expensive military. Araghchi also called on wider Muslim world to stay united and self-reliant to tackle those that he termed as malicious outsiders. Known as Mecca Joint Defense Agreement, the pact stems from growing unreliability on the United States and builds on the September 2025 bilateral defense agreement between Pakistan and Saudi.

0: The officials have described it as defensive in Article 51. Open space and not a Sunni bloc military access or a nuclear arrangement. It has brought together the three key signatories, Turkey, which fields NATO's second largest military, Saudi, one of the world's top oil exporters and home to Islam's holiest sites, and Pakistan, the only nuclear-armed Muslim state. The reporting frames it as a response to exposed vulnerabilities and a move towards supplementary security arrangements rather than full replacement of US ties. However, it does not automatically draw the parties into offensive operations against Iran, nor does it cover other GCC states that have also been targeted. The Mecca Defense Pact highly tends to give mixed signals to Sunni-dominated countries. In Turkey, 88% self-identify as Sunni. In Saudi Arabia, 85% to around 90% of citizens are Sunni, and the figure remains the same for Pakistan. 70% of population is Sunni, and Syria has 74% Sunni population. Lastly, Oman is 45% and Iraq is 40% Sunni. Gulf states such as Kuwait, the UAE and Qatar share similar demography. But despite being signed in the holy city of Mecca on Friday, the agreement does not constitute a Sunni NATO. Egypt, which participated in related four-nation security consultations in recent months, has stayed out of the formal mutual defense pact. While intra-Gulf defenses, like the one between Saudi and UAE, continue to persist. Other notable Sunni states like Jordan were also absent. However, it remains to be seen whether Iraq, which has been invited to the fold by Riyadh, will join the pact or not. Meanwhile, US is still hopeful potentially restoring all exports disrupted by the five-month-old U.S. war. This official has said that Washington expects an agreement soon between Iran and Oman, which sits on opposite sides of the strategic waterway, allowing normal oil traffic to resume. Growing West Asia tensions and Ukraine repeatedly pleading for Patriot missiles. The United States has approved the sale of more than 5,000 Patriot interceptors to Bahrain, Kuwait, Qatar and the United Arab Emirates. The approval of 5,250 Patriot interceptors for Gulf states is not just a simple arms sale. It is part of a much broader effort to rebuild an increasingly stretched air defense network and replenish air defense stocks in the Gulf following the war with Iran. Patriot, which is short for Phased Array Tracking Radar for Intercept on Target, it's one of the world's most advanced ground-based air defense systems. It was built by U.S. weapons maker Raytheon for use in combat during the Gulf War in 1991. Repeatedly upgraded since then, it is a mobile surface-to-air defense missile system and can be used in all kinds of weather and at long range, and against aircraft, cruise missiles, as well as tactical ballistic missiles depending on the interceptor which is being used. It is slated to remain in service till 2048. Now, for Ukraine, Patriot interceptors are particularly important. Kyiv relies on the system to defend against Russian ballistic missile attacks. President Volodymyr Zelensky says that deliveries of air defense missiles from allies this year may have fallen to around a third of last year's level. Listen to this.
1: The only strong response, one that is fair, one that truly achieves its goal and helps people, is additional support for us in Ukraine, for our people, and for our country. There are missiles for the Patriot available around the world. Partners make this political decision, the decision to provide the necessary packages. The United States of America knows what we need. Europe knows what we need. Anti-ballistic missiles are meant to protect people.
0: The Trump administration is in discussions on allowing Kyiv to manufacture Patriot interceptor components. And one of the options being considered would involve Ukraine producing some components before sending them to another European country for final assembly. Other proposals include bringing Ukraine into an existing European-US Patriot program or allowing it to produce the cheaper PAC-3A's variant. Analysts say the war with Iran has consumed large quantities of air defense weapons in the United States and the Gulf. According to reports, around 65% of U.S. Patriot interceptors were extended between February and July this year, leaving fewer than 850 from an estimated 2,330 before the Iran war began. Saudi Arabia

0: Libya used about 86% of its PAC-3 inventory in just 38 days of the combat. Washington is now moving to increase production of Patriot missiles. Last month, the U.S. Army awarded Lockheed Martin a contract which was worth up to $58.6 billion for Patriot interceptor production. The country has also signed a separate agreement worth more than $3 billion with Lockheed Martin and Northrop Grumman to boost production of components for Patriot and THAAD interceptors. Under this agreement, production capacity for Patriot interceptors is expected to triple. And in a renewed assertion of Arunachal Pradesh's sovereignty, India has officially named 27 places and geographical features in the border state. The move comes as New Delhi continues to push back against China's repeated claims over the region. The Ministry of Home Affairs said that the exercise was undertaken in consultation with the Arunachal Pradesh government. The newly assigned names have now been included in the official survey of Indian maps, giving the identified locations uniform legal, administrative and cartographic recognition. The decision follows China's continued attempts to rename locations in Arunachal Pradesh, which Beijing claims as South Tibet and Changnan. The Indian government reiterated that Arunachal Pradesh is an integral and inalienable part of India. It said China's attempts to rename places in the state do not change the ground reality or affect India's sovereignty. Further, the Home Ministry asserted that the standardization exercise is intended to eliminate ambiguities in geographical references while ensuring consistency across official maps and government records. Now, the 27 newly named locations include settlements, mountain passes, water bodies and memorials across Arunachal Pradesh. The list also features strategic mountain passes such as Jolpi, Pukurla, Thagla, along with Shumbho Sarovar and Shere Thapa Memorial, which commemorates Indian military achievements in the region. Amid ongoing protests and widespread violence across Pakistan-occupied Kashmir, the United Nations chief has backed calls for an impartial investigation into deaths during the recent protests. The UN has also urged accountability and called for the protection of people taking part in peaceful demonstrations. The United Nations said that authorities must respect the rights to peaceful protest and ensure that those harmed for exercising that right are held accountable. It also says that there must be accountability if people have been harmed for taking part in peaceful demonstrations. Listen to this.
1: General supports the work of his High Commissioner, and we certainly hope that Mr. Turk will be listened to. It's important that all authorities everywhere allow for peaceful protest, and certainly that is the case here. If there have been people harmed for engaging in peaceful protest, there needs to be accountability for that.
0: The remarks came as the UN-backed

on occupied Kashmir. The Awami Action Committee has claimed that more than 40 people were killed during the first phase on the 27th. The group has also claimed that around 400 protesters have been killed since early June. However, the Pakistan government has rejected these figures, describing them as grossly exaggerated. While Spain has reinstated temporary border checks on travellers arriving from Italy by air or sea, in the latest escalation of a dispute over migration and the Schengen border free zone. The checks will remain in place until September 7th, a week after Italy introduced similar controls on travellers from Spain. Italy took this step after more than 78,000 migrants from Morocco arrived in Spain's Ceuta. Spanish authorities say that 70,000 have since returned to Morocco. Spain rejected the demand. It would remain until at least 15th of August. Italy, which does not share with Spain, called its air and sea controls an extraordinary measure to protect national security. The dispute has also spilled into the Schengen zone, with Meloni among EU leaders calling for Spain to be suspended. Though such a move is not legally possible, Spain has warned against creating rifts within Europe, as the dispute highlights differences between Pedro Sanchez and Giorgia Meloni over migration policy. Meanwhile, the EU has held talks with Meta and TikTok over disinformation linked to the Ceuta search. A rumour that the border has been open is believed to have spread online, and EU Tech Commissioner Henna Virkkunen has called for more monitoring and stronger cooperation with fact checkers. Promotion to new heights with an unusual stunt for its sci-fi thriller East House. A man is temporarily living inside a fully furnished room built into the billboard, about 30 feet above Los Angeles Sunset Boulevard. And the stunt recreates the film's central premise, with the man going about his daily routine while confined above the busy street. He communicates with passerbys using a whiteboard, while Netflix has kept his identity under wraps. Let's take a look.

Once a year, grown men in this city put on three-piece suits, or, well, at least a blazer, in 40-degree heat, and call it a good idea. This is the distinguished gentleman's right.

0: It happens on the same day in over 100 odd countries. And it started, of all places, with a photograph. A bloke in Sydney saw visuals of a television character, remember Mad Men, and thought, why don't men dress like that anymore? Men don't gather like that anymore. So he put it online, a few mates, nice clothes, old motorcycles. That was 2012. Today, it is one of the largest motorcycle events on earth. And we'll get to this, it isn't really about the motorcycles at all.
1: Motorcycling is about escaping things. It's about getting out there and getting away from the realities of your life and getting some time to yourself. But this is not about escapism. It's more about, in fact, confronting the things that we don't usually talk about, men's health and mental illness. So, well, we're taking it on the chin and riding on, but we're still talking about it. And I think that's a step in the right direction. So, there you go, folks. Gentlemen for a day, if not longer.

In one part of the world, cities are disappearing underwater. In another, forests are going up in flames.

On 4th of August, it was reported that at least 8 major cloudburst or cloudburst-like incidents struck Jammu and Kashmir and Ladakh within the last 24 hours. In fact, the Srinagar Meteorological Center recorded more than 27 such incidents across Jammu and Kashmir during July 2026 alone, while several additional incidents occurred in Kargil and adjoining areas. Relentless monsoon rains have flooded streets, triggered land-forced evacuations across the southern state. Further northeast, at least 87 people have died in Assam, where rivers continue to overflow, affecting hundreds of thousands of people as floodwaters continue to sweep through towns and villages. China, Pakistan, Afghanistan have also faced deadly floods in recent weeks, as intense rainfall overwhelms cities and critical infrastructure. From Asia to South America, powerful storms have flooded communities in Chile, cutting off roads, damaging homes, disrupting daily life. At the same time, a different disaster is unfolding. Across Europe, fires continue to rage through France, Spain, and Greece, forcing mass evacuations and destroying thousands of hectares of forest. From heart-wrenching videos of horses running from a wildfire to fires reaching homes in Greece, the inferno is no longer limited to rural areas. In Canada, fresh

0: fires continue to burn across the West, while thick smoke has spread across vast parts of North America. Burned homes, debris, and damaged property could be seen across the neighborhood in the state of Washington. Too much water, the other by far too little. Both are becoming more frequent and more intense. We on Wide Angle this week, we explore the growing threat of urban floods and wildfires. Why are our cities flooding after just a few hours of rain? Why are wildfires becoming larger, hotter, and harder to contain? And as extreme weather events become the new normal, is the world prepared for what lies ahead? Disrupting daily life across Kerala is a narrow strip of land between high hills and the sea, so rainwater rushes down to the coast very fast. The recurring crisis in Kerala's urban centers stems from a combination of natural geography and unchecked development. Look at these visuals. In this video from Malappuram, people can fleeing as heavy rain triggered a landslide and part of a hillside crashed onto a highway. Just last month, another horrific landslide near an under-construction tunnel was caught on camera. These catastrophic landslides have become a recurring monsoonal phenomenon and deployed to evacuate residents from flood-hit areas.
1: The entire area is submerged. It is impossible to tell where the road ends and the river begins.
0: At least 20 people have died, with 6 missing. Pathanamthitta remains at the center of the crisis. Emergency teams have been deployed across the district to evacuate stranded residents, while boats are being used to reach villages cut off by rising floodwaters. The district administration has opened 74 relief camps, providing shelter to more than 3,000 people who were forced to flee their homes. Essential supplies, including food, drinking water, and medicines, are being distributed as rescue personnel remain on standby in vulnerable locations.
2: From morning we are here. Noon, we are rescuing people. More than 500 people.
0: In a video from Kerala's Alappuzha, where rains have intensified, a dog can be seen wading through floodwaters. Although rainfall has eased in some forest catchment areas, the threat has not passed. Authorities have warned people living along riverbanks and in landslide-prone hilly regions to remain alert, as saturated soil and swollen rivers could trigger fresh disasters. Amid the worsening situation, the Chief Minister is visiting the worst affected areas of Rani and Aranmula to assess the damage, review relief operations, and meet local officials. For Kerala, the monsoon is both a lifeline and a threat. The state is the first to receive the southwest monsoon, which normally makes land-fogged hillsides. The result is often floods, flash floods, and landslides. While Kerala battles floods in the south, the monsoon has also unleashed widespread destruction in India's northeast. In Assam, the mighty Brahmaputra and several of its tributaries have swollen after weeks of heavy rain, flooding vast areas across the state. The floods have left a trail of devastation. The death toll has risen to 87. More than 128,000 people remain affected across 7 districts, even as floodwaters have started receding in some areas. Assam is one of India's most flood-prone states. Nearly 40% of its land is vulnerable. The mighty Brahmaputra carries massive sediment loads, weakening embankments over time. But experts say human pressures, such as deforestation, land loss, and unplanned development, are making these disasters more severe and unpredictable. As a result, urban flooding poses serious dangers to public health, infrastructure, and social

0: Socioeconomic stability. Thousands of homes have been inundated. Farmlands have been submerged. Roads, bridges, and embankments have suffered extensive damage, cutting off entire communities.
1: Nothing is left now. The cows are gone and the cattle are gone. I had even taken a loan to buy chickens, but everything was washed away. Somehow the people managed to escape and come out alive. Our entire village has been devastated, as the flood so far.
0: Flood victims who lost their homes to the deluge recalled moments of panic and desperation as they tried to escape after floods hit their village. Visuals showed rows of dilapidated houses and streets covered in sludge in the state's Kamalchapuri village.
2: It felt like a nightmare. It was not real. I can't tell you how we escaped the floods. I have never seen anything like this. I can't believe this is the same village we used to live in.
0: Flood-hit communities in Assam were left counting their losses. In Sivasagar district, families salvaged water-damaged belongings, while many continued to stay in relief camps. Homes were inundated.
3: Thank God that my child and I survived this. We didn't think that we would survive when we saw the floodwaters. We saved ourselves by climbing. I have no words to describe that moment. I had an 8-year-old child with me. Including the two of us, we were a total of 5 people who took shelter on that tree for around 13 hours before the rescue team came to save us.
0: Relief camps have been set up across the state, providing shelter to more than 11,000 people who were forced to leave their homes. Rescue teams from the National Disaster Response Force, the State Disaster Response Force, the Army, and local administration have continued evacuation operations using boats to reach stranded families in flooded villages. In many places, local residents have on the Brahmaputra. The biggest threat often comes from the rain itself. Assam's capital has a bowl-shaped basin topography lying between the Brahmaputra River and the Shillong Plateau, which means water naturally flows into it but struggles to escape. Every monsoon, even a few hours of intense rainfall can leave large parts of the city underwater. Roads turn into rivers, traffic comes to a standstill, and homes and businesses are inundated. On 4th of August, it was reported that at least 8 major cloudburst or cloudburst-like incidents in Jammu and Kashmir and Ladakh in 4 hours. An active monsoon system unleashed downpours across the region, resulting in flash floods, landslides, and mudslides. At least 2 have died, while the State Disaster Response Force, or SDRF, rescued more than 80 stranded residents.
4: In the last 24 hours, Jammu Kashmir has witnessed over 8 cloudburst and cloudburst-like incidents across various districts. These cloudbursts have led to flash floods, and that has led to a lot of damage to the agriculture and horticulture, to the national highways. Houses have been washed away and cattle have been washed away in many districts as well. If we go according to the IMD data, in the last 1 month, there have been 37 cloudburst incidents recorded across Jammu and Kashmir and Ladakh.
0: The sudden deluge sent torrents of water to several districts, causing widespread destruction. Floodwaters entered residential homes, damaged roads, washed away agricultural land, and destroyed paddy fields. The Union Territory is witnessing an increased number of cloudbursts and intense rainfall, striking both rural and urban areas during the peak tourist season. The Srinagar Metropolitan Center recorded more than 27 such incidents in July.

0: 2026 in the Jammu and Kashmir region alone. While several additional incidents occurred in Kargil and adjoining areas. Overall, around 36 cloudburst or cloudburst-like events have been reported across the region July and the 4th of August.
1: The intensity is increasing and also the frequency is increasing. And this is causing a lot of trouble also. Loss to property, loss to livelihood also, loss to people living there and their houses. It can wash out all that. Flash floods take place. So government is maintaining a directory of these floods, flash floods due to cloudburst, and a study is going on where they are thinking of adopting those measures which we can implement to save the bad effects of a cloudburst. If we cannot stop the cloudburst, that's a natural thing. But if we take and channelize that water to some storage basin or something, we can use that water later on and the destruction can be stopped.
0: Experts point to droughts since 2024, followed by intense rainfall, along with erosion and encroachment on floodplains and natural drainage channels, which have degraded wetlands and increased surface runoff. They say these factors have led to more extreme weather events, causing growing losses of life and property, and warned that without stronger climate adaptation measures and global efforts to reduce greenhouse gas emissions, the trend is likely to continue. While India grapples with its monsoon, Chile is facing one of its worst winter flood emergencies in recent years. The disaster has claimed at least 13 lives, people missing and affected tens of thousands of residents. Thousands of homes have been damaged, while roads, bridges, and critical infrastructure have been left underwater or destroyed by the floodwaters. On one hand, these floods have inundated cities across several parts of the world. In the other, another urban disaster is unfolding thousands of kilometers away. In the month of July, Spain witnessed its worst fires in recent history. While French President Emmanuel Macron described the massive, fast-moving blazes tearing through the After France and Spain battling deadly fires last month, Greece is now engulfed in the blaze as scorching temperatures and prolonged drought continue to fuel wildfires across the country. The hardest hit areas lie to the west of Athens, where fires have ripped through forests, farmland, and residential communities, leaving charred hillsides and destroyed homes in their wake. More than 1,000 people have been evacuated, including hundreds rescued from beaches as flames cut off escape routes. Firefighters, helicopters, water bombing aircraft, and military crews have been deployed in a massive effort to protect homes, roads, and critical infrastructure. But powerful winds have repeatedly grounded aircraft, allowing the fire to change direction and spread rapidly through rugged terrain. In an unfortunate incident, two flight crew members were killed when firefighting helicopters collided while battling a wildfire in the area of Psacha, Attica, about 70 kilometers away from Athens. Shocking footage shows the aircraft flying close together before colliding mid-air, sending one helicopter crashing to the ground. Aemilios Ioannidis, a resident of the coastal village of Psatha, gazed over blackened hillsides as he pruned his roses. Flames tore through Psatha in the last days, destroying homes and lush green forest and hillsides surrounding the village in western Attica. He was lucky the fire reached the perimeter of his home, but it was saved. All around him was a charred landscape.

0: Gape.
1: I will be seeing this in front of me now for the next 10 years. For 10 years, I will be looking at this landscape, this dead landscape. Our soul is burning. If you can believe it, our house may not have been burned. It may have been saved. But our soul is burning when we look at that. And for nothing, you understand? For nothing. There were 5 small fronts and they left it to become an entire blaze.
0: Here is another distressing sight. A group of horses were seen engulfed a field behind them. According to local media that filmed it, the horses were not harmed. Municipal workers and volunteer organizations scrambled to shelter animals caught up in a devastating wildfire that burned through acres of forest and farmland. Gymnasiums and stadiums around Western Attica were used as animal shelters for dogs and cats, farm animals, and even wild animals. One shelter had even rescued toads, hedgehogs, and wild boars. Greece's wildfires are no longer confined to remote forests. As cities near Athens spread from forests into forcing mass evacuations and putting homes, roads, and critical infrastructure directly in the path of the flames. While Greece is battling wildfires at the edge of its cities, the United States is witnessing a disaster that has already spread deep into urban neighborhoods. In Spokane, in the state of Washington, a series of fast-moving wildfires erupted at the start of August, driven by extreme heat, prolonged drought, and powerful winds. The fires raced through grasslands, woodlands, and residential areas with alarming speed. 1,000 people were ordered to evacuate. Including hundreds of homes, were destroyed. A federal emergency declared in Washington as thousands of firefighters mobilized to protect communities. The disaster has also taken a criminal turn. Authorities have charged a 37-year-old man with first-degree arson, alleging that he deliberately started the Old Trails fire using matches or a lighter. The investigation is continuing even as firefighters remain on the front lines. Lissy Davis's family home of 18 years was destroyed in the wildfires. She still visited her parents regularly after moving nearby.
2: This was my childhood home my family lived in for 18 years. We moved here when I was 11, and I'm 29 now. This was just where I grew up. I still only lived 3 minutes down the road, nearly every day still with my parents, and yeah, we lost literally everything, all the family heirlooms.
0: Spokane is a warning of how wildfires are evolving. The fires burning in Spokane mark the third time since 2020 that a major wildland fire has transformed into an urban wildfire, where instead of trees, it is homes. Just like in California in 2025 and Colorado in 2021. The wildfires that burned in the Los Angeles area in January 2025 surged through highly populated areas, causing catastrophic damage. The two largest fires, the Palisades and Eaton fires, together destroyed over 16,000 homes, killed 29 people and displaced thousands. Multiple states, California, Arizona, Colorado, Texas, Montana, and now Washington State, are now facing increased wildfire risks. Hundreds of families who have lost everything may now face another long battle, the challenge of rebuilding their lives after the flames. As cities continue to

expand, they are becoming more vulnerable to both floods and wildfires. High-intensity rainfall in short duration is mainly responsible for urban floods, which is further compounded by unplanned growth, encroachment of natural water bodies, and poor drainage systems. Dated drainage infrastructure and turning streets into rivers. Urban development is pushing deeper into forests and grasslands, creating more communities at risk from fast-moving wildfires. Experts say the solution lies not just in disaster response, but in disaster prevention. Data-driven management and community-wide structural defense play crucial roles in tackling urban fires. Urban floods and urban wildfires are no longer rare disasters. They have become the new reality of a warmer, more urbanized world. Whether our cities can withstand that future will depend not on how we respond after disaster strikes, but on the decisions we make before the next storm or the next spark.

0: Once a year, grown men in this city put on three-piece suits, or, well, at least a blazer, in 40-degree heat and call it a good idea. This is the distinguished gentleman's right. It happens on the same day in over 100-odd countries. And it started, of all places, with a photograph. A bloke in Sydney saw visuals of a television character, remember Mad Men, and thought, why don't men dress like that anymore? Men don't gather like that anymore. So he put it online, a few mates, nice clothes, old motorcycles. That was 2012. Today, it is one of the largest motorcycle events on earth. And we'll get to this. It isn't really about the motorcycles at all.
1: Motorcycling is about escaping things. It's about getting out there and getting away from the realities of your life and getting some time to yourself. But this is not about escapism. It's more about, in fact, confronting the things that we don't usually talk about. Men's health and mental illness. So, well, we're taking it on the chin and riding on, but we're still talking about it. And I think that's a step in the right direction. So, there you go, folks. Gentlemen for a day, if not longer.

Welcome back. Thanks for staying with us. You're watching Beyond World This One. My name is Diksha Bisla. We have lots lined up for you on this bulletin. Let's quickly start with the headlines. Bulgarian Prime Minister's office announces that from neighboring Romania exploded near the border between the two countries, and the Trans-Balkan gas pipeline which links Turkey to Ukraine.

Ukrainian President Volodymyr Zelensky is in Serbia for his first visit to the Balkan country. Zelensky meets President Alexander Vucic, with the talks focused on economic cooperation and bids by both countries to secure European Union membership. U.S. Senate Republicans narrowly confirmed Todd Blanche to be President Donald Trump's Attorney General, capping one of the most contentious cabinet fights of Trump's second term after bipartisan concerns over Blanche's independence nearly derailed the nomination.

A proposed private members' bill in India seeks to protect under-13s online through parental consent. Mandatory age verification and controls, barring platforms from tracking, profiling or targeting minors with personalized advertisements. The 11 BRICS Culture Ministers meeting concludes in Bhopal with the adoption of the Bhopal Declaration, providing a forward-looking framework to strengthen cultural cooperation among BRICS member states and partner countries. According to the authorities, a fire broke out Friday night at a recycling plant near the port of Rotterdam. The area before being brought under control in an all-night operation. The conflict between Russia and Ukraine is turning into a safari war. As alleged by Ukraine, civilians are being chased and attacked by Russian drones across cities, from Russia destroying key Ukrainian businesses, major civil infrastructure and Ukraine's relentless attack on Russian wild berries. The human and economic cost of the war is on the rise.

0: This video is doing rounds on social media. This video is from the 4th of August and it shows a drone hunting down a man. Reuters reported that the man in the video is a vegetable vendor who was an attack by a Russian drone in South Ukrainian city of Kherson. Releasing the video, Ukrainian officials claimed it as an instance of safari Russian attack against civilians. The new wave of Russian attacks makes life deadlier for residents in Zaporizhia as well.
1: This is the new reality. Even half a year ago, it was still scary, of course, and there were strikes, but it wasn't like this. Now it's just a safari.
0: Since the first weeks of 2022 invasion, Russian forces have attacked Zaporizhia by hammering it with missiles and drones. Zaporizhia is a key manufacturing city of around 700,000 people. According to officials, Russia is seeking to sow panic as well as damage infrastructure with more frequent strikes across the city in order to disrupt the business and the manufacturing in the region. Meanwhile, Ukraine has been continuously targeting Russia's largest retail giant, Wildberries. Since July 18th, Ukraine attacked over 20 warehouses of Wildberries across Russia, and the attacks on Wildberries sparked major fires, destroyed entire warehouses of stock and disrupted its vast logistics network across the country. Satellite images shared by Reuters show at least 1.18 million square meters of storage space has been damaged or

0: distraught, which is more than one-fifth of the capacity of Wildberries. The disruption sent shockwaves through Russia's retail sector. It affected not only franchise operators, but also tens of thousands of small businesses that rely on Wildberries to their products online. The sustained targeting of Wildberries is significant because the company, together with other e-commerce platforms, they handle the goods and services worth of the equivalent of 8.5% of Russia's economy. Reportedly, over 3,100 Wildberries franchise pickup points were listed on a sale across Russia on online marketplace. Highlighting the grim situation, Russia's largest lender, Sberbank, has said that about 300 companies seeking to restructure loans. Apart from the economic cost, at least 13 people have been killed in the attacks on Wildberries. The Houthis have claimed fresh missile attacks on Saudi oil tankers, even as commercial shipping through the two of the world's most critical maritime choke points has dropped to a trickle. As Iran pursues diplomacy, are its closest regional allies ensuring that pressure on global trade never is? Our next report takes a closer look.
1: The latest threat to global shipping is not coming from Iran anymore. It is coming from one of its strongest allies, the Houthis. Houthi rebels have claimed they fired missiles at two Saudi oil tankers on Wednesday, one off the Red Sea port of Yanbu and another in the Gulf of Aden.
2: With this targeting, the total number of vessels targeted by our forces has reached 8 Saudi oil tankers since the start of the naval blockade on July 22nd. Meanwhile, the total number of vessels that were intercepted and forced to retreat and turn back in the Red Sea and Arabian Sea has reached 29 Saudi oil tankers.
1: 25% of global energy used to pass through the Strait of Hormuz, while 7% used to pass through Bab al-Mandeb before the Iran war began 5 months ago. What makes the latest attacks particularly significant is their timing. At a moment when Iran is engaged in diplomatic talks with the US and regional powers attempting to lower tensions, the Houthis appear to be escalating military pressure at sea. The group has repeatedly insisted it will continue targeting ships it believes are linked to its adversaries, despite international naval patrols in that region. Together, the Strait of Hormuz and the Bab al-Mandeb form the maritime gateway between costs, insurance premiums, and the price of goods around the world. For years, the Houthis have been a major source of instability in the Red Sea. Since the Gaza war began in 2023, the group has repeatedly targeted commercial ships, oil tankers, and naval vessels, saying it is acting in support of the Palestinian cause. The campaign forced many global shipping companies to divert their vessels around Africa, adding thousands of miles to trade routes and driving up freight costs. Now, interestingly, Pakistan has done a defense deal with Somalia. Both countries have institutionalized military cooperation, spanning counter-terrorism, defense capability development, potentially expanding Islamabad's strategic. Has the center of gravity in West Asia's conflicts shifted from states to powerful non-state actors capable of holding global trade hostage?
0: The U.S. Federal Appeals Court has upheld an order halting work on President Donald Trump's planned White House ballroom. The ruling is setting up another battle over presidential authority before the U.S. Supreme Court. Now, the U.S. Court of Appeals for the D.C. Circuit ruled against the Trump administration. The three-judge panel in a 2-1 decision said that each president is a temporary tenant and not the owner of the White House and its executive residence. The appeals court agreed with the lower court that such a major overhaul of the White House requires explicit approval from Congress and added that whether or not a massive ballroom should be constructed is for Congress to decide and is not a matter for executive self-help. Now, the recent ruling puts Trump's $400 million project on hold. It's a decision for 2 weeks, and that gives Trump administration time to Supreme Court

0: to intervene in the matter. Trump reacted angrily to the appeals court ruling. The U.S. president said that his administration will move Supreme Court immediately against the ruling. Attacking the judges, Trump said that the two appeals court judges appointed by Obama and Biden voted against the desperately needed military center. He called the decision horrendous, politically motivated and unlawful ruling, adding that the ruling is being viewed as a national security threat to the country.
1: We will never give the presidential approval for the Arc de Triomphe or the East Wing Ballroom. I mean, these are vanity projects. And some reports indicate that the president is spending literally 70% of his time.
2: Number one, the president's raised a lot of private money to fund it, and that's going to be something that future administrations can use, Republican or Democrat.
0: Well, Trump first presented the ballroom as a venue for galas and other events. Later, he also pointed to an underground military bunker and other security features being added as part of the project. The White House initially cited a $200 million price tag for the project, but it quickly doubled the estimate to $400 million. Trump has insisted that the ballroom will be privately financed. But media reports in June showed that significant taxpayer funds, they were going into the project. And a new dispute has erupted between China and Taiwan over traffic control in the Taiwan Strait. China has ordered vessels traveling through the international waters. Taiwan's Mainland Affairs Council called China's comment utterly ridiculous, accusing Beijing of disregarding international norms, and Taiwan's Coast Guard also said it has seen no abnormal movement by Chinese vessels and commercial ships to ignore any such broadcast orders and report them. The dispute comes as Typhoon Dolphin moves towards China's east coast. The storm has already hit Japan's Okinawa, injuring 6 people and leaving more than 50,000 buildings without power. In China, ports and ferry services have been suspended, while parts of Zhejiang and Shanghai are bracing for heavy rain and strong winds. Taiwan also cancelled 78 international flights with rain expected in the north. Visuals of rotten food and meat are emerging from Bengaluru eateries of the Karnataka Food Administration. It's conducting sweeping raids and inspections after mounting complaints over food safety. Now, on the directions of Karnataka Health and Family Welfare Minister UT Khadir, 60 special teams conducted surprise inspections at 3-star and 5-star hotels, restaurants across Bengaluru. Rotten onions, expired milk, cartons and frozen meat decaying in the refrigerators. Well, these are some of the visuals. The department sought to know whether these eateries complied with the hygiene safety mandates, stored food in proper conditions. The crackdown comes amid growing concerns over food safety. Social media has been flooded with videos of manchurian, kebabs and others under the spotlight. Inspections across hotels revealed a string of food safety violations. Officials found unhygienic kitchens, poor storage and fungal growth on vegetables. Misbranded products and FSSAI labeling violations were also flagged. Some hotels failed to properly separate vegetarian and non-vegetarian food. Notices have also been issued to the concerned food business operators. Officials warned of further action where violations are confirmed. Samples have been sent to labs and results are awaited.

BJP MP Bajan Panda is scheduled to introduce a new private members bill in Parliament aiming to bar kids under 13 from social media without parental consent. The safeguarding is for little digital native shield bill. Now, the proposed bill defines a child as anyone under the age of 18. In its ambit, it covers social media apps, online gaming platforms, and other digital intermediaries accessible to minors. It prohibits children under 13 from creating accounts on social media and online gaming platforms without verified parental consent. It also mandates parental control dashboards, enabling guardians to monitor their child's online activity.

privacy settings and also restrict screen time. Violations of the proposed provisions to the Shale Bill can result in penalties of up to 10 crore rupees. Now, repeated or deliberate breaches can lead to the temporary suspension or blocking of the platform services under Section 69A of the IT Act.

Monsoon remains active in large parts of India, with the Met Department forecasting widespread rainfall till August 13th. From New Delhi and Himalayan states to Odisha, the Northeast and Maharashtra, authorities are warning of waterlogging, flooding and landslides. Delhi witnessed its wettest day of the season on Friday, as the capital recorded its fourth consecutive day of rain. Heavy showers brought several floods to a standstill, with waterlogging reported in West and Central Delhi. According to the IMD, the capital recorded 127 millimeters of rain during the first 7 days of August, making it the wettest first week of August in at least 16 years. Due to the incessant rainfall, the water level of the Yamuna River has also increased, prompting authorities to take precautionary measures. In fact, the IMD warns that the rain may continue, although its intensity is expected to ease. A yellow alert has been issued for Delhi for light to moderate showers. The weather department also warns that rain could affect roads and rail traffic, reduce visibility and cause localized flooding. Not just Delhi, the IMD has identified a moderate flash flood risk across parts of Haryana, Punjab and western Uttar Pradesh. Low to moderate flash flood risk is unlikely to see widespread rainfall during this weekend. The Himalayan region remains another major concern, with heavy rain expected in Himachal Pradesh and Uttarakhand till August 13th. The IMD has warned of possible landslides and mudslides in vulnerable areas and has urged travellers and tourists to take precautionary measures. The Met Department is also watching a developing weather system over the West Bengal region. An upper air cyclonic circulation over South Gangetic West Bengal and adjoining Bangladesh is expected to lead to the formation of a low-pressure area over coastal Gangetic West Bengal and the Northwest Bay of Bengal. Rainfall is expected to continue in northeastern states, including Assam, which has been ravaged by floods, destroying homes and displacing many. And India is witnessing a growing wave of anger and anxiety around job losses, and is limited to whispers in private conversations. Across social media and professional circles, more Indians are openly questioning a system that seems to offer little protection when livelihoods suddenly disappear. Now, at the heart of the outrage is a simple but hard truth. Losing a job in India can be financially devastating. Unlike many developed economies, India does not have a robust universal unemployment benefit system. In countries across Europe or in the United States, workers who lose jobs often receive temporary income support, helping them pay bills and stay afloat while they search for new opportunities. In India, for most workers, that safety net simply does not exist. What makes matters worse is the growing frustration over how severance pay is treated. Well, severance is meant to cushion the blow of job loss, a bridge between employment cycles. But many Indians are now questioning why this compensation, often received during one of the most financially vulnerable periods of their lives, is subject to taxation. For someone suddenly without a steady paycheck, the idea of sharing that relief with the tax system feels deeply unfair. And this has sparked a broader debate, which is, should the government rethink how it treats individuals during periods of economic distress? Taxpayers argue that they fulfill their obligations during good times, contributing consistently through income tax and consumption. But when adversity strikes, the system appears rigid, offering little in return. The issue also highlights a deeper structural gap. India's workforce is vast and diverse, with a significant portion employed in informal or semi-formal sectors. Even among salaried professionals, job security is becoming increasingly uncertain in a rapidly evolving economy, which is shaped by automation, global slowdowns and shifting corporate priorities. As layoffs become

more visible, the conversation is shifting from isolated incidents to systemic concerns. We ask our questions. Should severance be taxed at all? Should it introduce broader unemployment protections? And most importantly, what does fairness look like for a taxpayer when the income stops but obligations do not? This moment reflects more than just economic stress. It signals a shift in public sentiment. Indians are no longer quietly absorbing financial shocks. They are demanding accountability, empathy and reform. Mark van Bommel has been unveiled as the new head coach of Belgium national team, and the former Netherlands international replaces Rudy Garcia, who left after the World Cup. Van Bommel returns to Belgian football after leading Antwerp to the league and Belgian Cup double in 2023. He takes over the national team at a time of transition, with Belgium seeking to build on the experience of its established players while giving opportunities to younger talent. Van Bommel made his first public appearance

winner Spain 2-1. Head coach Rudy Garcia left following the defeat, and one of the objectives for Van Bommel will be to restore stability and establish a clear identity for Belgium. '26 is officially the year the theatrical experience brought back to life. From nostalgic animated sequels to iconic superhero tales, the heavy hitters driving the billion-dollar revival. Spider-Man Brand New Day smashed records by crossing the $1 billion mark globally within a staggering 6 days. This achievement makes it the second fastest film in box office history to reach the milestone after the 2019 release Avengers Endgame. It is one of the big movies from Hollywood which is on its way to enter the $2 billion club. In the same month, Toy Story 5 crossed the $1 billion mark during its sixth weekend in theatres. It released at a time when animated movies were witnessing its best of days. The movie is still one of the most popular watches in theatres. Now, the late April release, Michael, also crossed the $1 billion mark in July. Jaffer Jackson's debut film is a biopic based on his uncle Michael Jackson. The film captures audiences worldwide. It also created history as the first biopic to achieve the $1 billion mark. Jaffer Jackson also became the first actor to deliver a $1 billion blockbuster. But it was the Super Mario Galaxy movie that started the $1 billion club. Much like its predecessor, Super Mario Bros. Movie, it was the first $1 billion blockbuster of the year. Both the releases enjoyed the momentum when animated films were enjoying their best season in theatres.

That's all we have for you in this edition. But before we slip into a very short break, let's take a look at the visuals from across the globe that made headlines this week. Stay tuned, you're watching Beyond World This Morning.

French football turns the page. Zinedine Zidane is the new head coach of Les Bleus. The French Football Federation has officially named Zidane as successor to Didier Deschamps, who steps down after 14 years in charge.

0: Hello and welcome. I'm Nikita.
1: I'm Miraj.
0: And you're watching Tech It Out.
1: Now, we've spent decades teaching machines how to think. The harder problem, it turns out, is teaching them how to move in the real world, navigate obstacles, and do that in real time.
0: And that's what this episode is about. Robots learning to punch, kick, and stay on their feet. A surgical robot that can finally sense what it's touching. Boats that no longer need a crew on board, and a ring that sits on your finger and keeps tabs on all your vitals.
1: The best gadgets are sometimes the one you forget you're wearing. Now, health wearables have been getting smarter. They've been getting smaller, quieter, you know, like this ring, for instance.
0: Varatha, that's a wedding ring. Well, no screen, no notifications, no buzzing on your wrist at 2 a.m. Just a ring that tracks your sleep, your heart rate, and your recovery.
1: Now, I've been wearing this ultra-human ring for a couple of months. Now, the question is whether something this small can actually replace a smartwatch or whether you end up wearing both.
0: Well, so if you're wearing something that tracks your sleep.
1: That is exactly the gist of it. Steps a day. You know, that magic figure that all of us strive for every day. I think we first heard about 10,000 steps when Fitbit came around. You remember that band which used to sort of measure the steps you've taken every day and other biomarkers? It's a great story about how a device can have such a big cultural impact. Then came the Apple Watch, which added a host of other stats to the mix. Now, folks, for the last 1 month, I have been testing the latest entrant into the health wearables market. I present to you the Smart Ring. Now, there are a number of manufacturers making a number of rings. I went into a store and I got myself an Ultra Human Air, which is what I'm wearing. Now, out of the box, all you get is a ring, a special charger, and a cable. You barely sort of feel it that I'm wearing it most of the time. They say it's waterproof, showering is fine. I've gone for a swim in it. Although when I swim in it, that's a problem because, you know, in swimming, you're supposed to keep your fingers all closed and tight. And with this, you can't. So I won't be wearing it for swimming. Now, getting the right fit is easy. I got it from a store, so that was simple. But most manufacturers, including Ultra Human, ship a sizing kit. For something tracking me around the clock, this ring stays completely out of the way. Except when I have to charge it, that is. So Ultra Human says that one charge lasts about a week. But there's an important caveat. That is on something called chill mode, which turns off during the day and only captures information at night. So that lasts about a week. I put mine on turbo mode, lasted me about 4 days, but it keeps the sensors running all day to get the most detailed data. And then there's something called critical mode, which is only to be used when you're almost flat.

0: Charging takes about 2 hours, so it's not really a big deal, except that charger, which is really small, so if you lose that, well, you've got to order a new one. It's also another charger to carry. So what do these smart rings really measure? A great deal, and that's where it gets interesting. It doesn't just clock how long I've slept, it breaks the night down. How much REM, how much deep sleep, even how often I've tossed and turned. Now the stress tracking is tied to your sleep, and that genuinely surprised me. There's a stress rhythm score. So when I sleep less, the stress goes up. On a rough day, it flagged that I was wound up, and it was right, and it nudged me to dial it down. Then each morning, a recovery score pulls all of this together and tells you whether to push hard or ease off. So it's 5:30 in the evening, I would usually go and get a coffee. But for the past few days, I've been getting this nudge from my ring which says, don't drink coffee after 5:30 in the evening because it's going to... I did listen to it and I realized there is a point, it does affect my sleep. So it has these little nudges. These are not things that you don't know. It also keeps reminding me, of my sleep debt, which has been going up throughout the week. Now these things are things you need to act upon, and sometimes you just need a reminder that, you know, that you need to act upon them. And I think that's what it does. It doesn't tell you something you don't necessarily not know. There's also something called cardio age. Now this was actually quite scary, because your cardio age, according to this ring, can be, it computes this cardio age using a multiplicity of factors. It can be lower or higher than your chronological age, and mine is higher, and that is simply because I have been off the bandwagon and not been exercising for a while. It's a timely reminder to make sure that I exercise every day. So again, coming back to the same point, there are a lot of stats, but it's these little nudges where I think it has been adding to my life, at least for the last 1 month. Beyond the basics, Ultra Human does go deeper. You can upload blood test results and track biomarkers, and there's a separate sensor if you want to watch your blood sugar and insulin response. It can also log your blood oxygen levels and skin temperature overnight. So there was one thing that I was concerned about, and perhaps you'll think about it too, is that how much radiation do these things emit? I mean, you've got electromagnetic waves going into your body at all times, at least during the night. So I did some research, and apparently the radiation coming out of rings is negligible and not something that should really concern you, but feel free to do your own research. So how do these rings compare? Now there are a number of rings from a number of manufacturers. When I went to buy one, I looked at Ultra Human, I looked at Aura, and I looked at Gabbett. Now Gabbett is the most value for money. It's for about 13,000. The Ultra Human Air that I got cost me about 26,000, and the subscription, and I thought that those costs would add up, but it does give you much more information as well. So will I keep wearing it? I think so. It doesn't get in the way. I don't really have to bother about it getting wet or dust or any of that. It's light enough. You can barely feel it. And its nudges are genuinely helpful. I have found that I have reacted to the stats it gives me, and that has improved my quality of life somewhat. There is one thing though, and that struck me when I was thinking of getting one for my mum. Now, she gets quite anxious about her health, and I thought that, so I decided against it, because I think there is always that tendency that you will start looking at these stats too obsessively, and it could give you anxiety. And well, the idea is to live a long, healthy life, not an anxious one. This though, you know, even if it dies, it's still a ring.
1: I don't recall that with my little brother. Not so little anymore.
0: That doesn't count. But I think that there is no harder test. You know, when you're in a ring, or even if you're doing any kind of hand-to-hand combat, you're pushed on everything. Balance, dexterity, flexibility, reaction time.
1: Well, Japan has just hosted its first full contact humanoid tournament. Every punch landed, every kick blocked, every fall, and critically, every recovery from a fall is data.
0: A robot that can take a hit and get back up is a robot you can trust, whether it's a factory floor, whether it's a hospital, or whether it's a disaster zone. The ring is just the stress test. Take a look.
2: What happens when you put two humanoids inside a fighting cage? In Tokyo, engineers did exactly that. Japan recently hosted its first full contact humanoid fighting tournament, where real robots traded punches and kicks from ringside. It may look like entertainment, but for robotics engineers, every hit, fall and recovery is a test of how these machines handle the real world. The event was organized by

0: San Francisco-based company Robot Entertainment Combat, a company wants to turn humanoid combat into a competitive sport. Before the fights began, visitors explored a showcase of humanoids, watched live demonstrations, and learned how these machines are built. During the main event, two robots faced off. One in red, the other in blue, entered the cage. Each was operated by a human pilot, who controlled the robot using a handheld controller from outside the arena.
1: Humans first operate the robot, and the robot learns by observing its actions. Through repeated cycles of imitation learning and reinforcement learning, I think there will eventually come a point where the AI, or the robot itself, starts moving and acting independently.
0: Unlike industrial robots, humanoids have to keep their balance while their environment is constantly changing. This is what makes combat an interesting test. Every kick changes the robot's center of gravity. Every push requires it to stay upright. And every fall reveals what still needs improvement.
1: Bipedal robots, like humans, the hips take the most stress. Many of them develop hip problems, and once the hips fail, the robot can't walk anymore. That's one of the reasons these robot battles are so costly.
0: During the final, it lost its balance while attempting a kick, allowing the blue robot to stay standing until the final bell. Its pilot, robotics researcher Hiroyuki Osone, was declared tournament champion. Engineers use events like these to improve humanoids' motion control, whole body balance, and the software that helps humanoids recover after losing stability. Between matches, teams swapped batteries, checked joints, and recalibrated their robots, turning the cage into a live test laboratory. Countries including Japan, China, South Korea, and the United States are investing billions in humanoid robotics. Their aim is not to build fighters, but machines that can work in factories, assist in hospitals, respond to disasters, or support an aging population.
2: Right now, these robots are for entertainment, but I hope one day they will become something that will help support people in their daily lives.
0: For now, they are learning inside a fighting cage, as every match is helping engineers build more capable humanoids.
3: The biggest lesson from recent conflicts is that a cheap drone can take out something that costs 1,000 times more.
4: Yeah, drones have really altered the nature of aerial warfare. I'm not surprised that it's being deployed on water now.
3: Well, Thailand has demonstrated multiple AI-powered drone boats operating as a team, coordinating with each other, no crew on board.
4: Yeah, so instead of like one massive warship or even a fleet of frigates, now you have a swarm of small, expendable vessels coordinating and working in tandem.
3: And when the thing attacking you is cheap, and there are 100 of them, all your expensive advantages start looking more like liabilities.
4: Yeah, that's what countries in the world with big navies are sort of realizing now. Because cheap changes everything.
3: Right.
4: Always has.
5: Naval operations are changing. The next mission may not be carried out by a single warship, but by multiple unmanned vessels working together. In Taiwan, two AI-powered drone boats have demonstrated how autonomous swarms could change maritime defense. Working as a team, they tracked, coordinated, and forced a target vessel away without a human crew on board. The demonstration featured two unmanned surface vessels, the Sea Shark 600 and the larger Sea Shark 800. Both were built by and execute a mission. The goal was to show how multiple autonomous platforms can operate as a team, even in complex maritime environments.
6: I think what we are doing now here is to help upgrade or to help enhance the defense capabilities. And by combining and integrating software onto these hardware platforms, we are seeing a great return of investment, because it's

0: offers better options for the decision makers whenever there are decisions to make.
1: This approach is known as swarm autonomy. Instead of relying on one large platform, militaries are increasingly developing networks of smaller, unmanned systems that can coordinate with each other in real time. AI enables each platform to adapt to changing conditions and continue the mission even other vehicles drop out. Developers say that makes operations more flexible, reducing the number of personnel needed in high-risk areas.
2: And this requires an AI system to manage it. In fact, it is not simply a matter of developing unmanned vehicle platforms. We also need the supporting AI technologies to work alongside them, so the operators can quickly get up to speed and respond effectively.
1: Countries around the world are investing heavily in autonomous defense technologies as they prepare for future conflicts across land, sea, and air. For an island like Taiwan, with thousands of kilometers of coastline to monitor, AI-powered unmanned vessels could provide an important new layer of maritime security.
2: Of course, Taiwan is surrounded. The area that needs to be monitored is extremely vast. That is why a swarm strategy combined with AI autonomous unmanned systems is so important. As we have seen today, these systems are multi-platform and multifunctional. Looking ahead, the future operating situations will encompass land, sea, and air domains.
1: The developers say the next step is not just controlling two boats, but entire mixed fleets of autonomous systems operating together. The demonstration lasted only a few minutes, but it offered a glimpse of a much bigger shift in defense technology. The focus is moving away from individual machines towards intelligent networks that can sense, decide, and coordinate in real time.
3: Robotic surgery is not new. Surgeons have been operating through robotic arms for over two decades now. But there's a new development, and it's got to do with sense and feel.
4: Well, the Da Vinci 5, which the UK's National Health Service has started deploying, lets the surgeon feel the push and pull on tissue through the hand controls. Now, until now, surgeons operated almost entirely by eye.
3: And feeling the tissue means that, yeah, you know, they're gentler with it. Mm. In the testing that they carried out, surgeons who were using the force feedback instruments, they applied up to 43% less force.
4: Well, the robot still never operates on its own. It only translates the surgeon's hands, but it now translates both ways. Have a look.
5: For years, robotic surgery has been assisting doctors during minimally invasive procedures. Now, a new generation of surgical robots is taking that technology even further. The United Kingdom's National Health Service has begun deploying the Da Vinci 5 robotic surgical system as part of a wider plan to assisted keyhole surgery. The system has been developed by a US-based medical technology company, Intuitive. Unlike conventional surgery, the surgeon does not stand directly over the patient. Instead, the surgeon operates from a dedicated console a few meters away. Every movement of the surgeon's hands is translated into ultra-precise movements of robotic instruments positioned over the patient. The robot does not operate independently. It responds only to the surgeon's commands, acting as an extension of the surgeon's hands.
6: This is new technology. We are talking about smaller holes and much better vision. The ability to have lots of integrated computer-aided technology on top of that makes this precise surgery. It makes it safe surgery.
5: One of the most important features of the system is its high-resolution, three-dimensional visualization. A robotic camera inserted through a small incision provides a magnified 3D view of the surgical area. This allows surgeons to see tiny blood vessels, delicate nerves, and small airways with far greater detail than in standard keyhole surgery. The robotic arms are also far more flexible than traditional laparoscopic

0: instruments. They can rotate, bend, and reach angles that would be difficult or impossible for a human hand to achieve through small incisions. This additional dexterity helps surgeons work more precisely inside confined spaces. The result is better control during complex procedures while preserving more healthy tissue.
1: There is a difference between standard keyhole surgery and robotic surgery. You have two hands which you are operating with five ways, and that's how the original open surgery used to be. Keyhole surgery kind of compromised that a bit, and robotic surgery has brought you back to what surgeons wanted to do, which was to have an art form, able to create something with their hands, and not to have the compromise of stiff and difficult instrumentation.
0: The system is designed for a wide range of surgical specialties. It can be used in thoracic surgery, urology, gynecology, colorectal surgery, and general abdominal procedures. Because the robot enables higher precision, surgeons can perform delicate operations through very small incisions. This can reduce surgical trauma, limit blood loss, and lower the risk of certain. For healthcare systems, that could also translate into room efficiency and better use of hospital resources.
2: Shorter length of stay, less pain for the patient, patient going home day one, day two, making sure they're comfortable, less pain, less need for analgesia after the operation, and this is clear. So if you get to see the patient later today, you will see him walking around the ward, and that is a real example of what happens to every single patient we treat today.
0: As robotic surgery becomes more common, the focus is also shifting towards training. Surgeons now need to learn not only surgical techniques, but also how to operate advanced robotic platforms. Specialized training programs are being developed to prepare the next generation of robotic surgeons. The UK government has set an ambitious goal of using robotic assistance in the emergency service over the next decade.
3: Extraordinary. After the operation, I found out quite quickly that I only had one stitch in a small wound in my back, and that was where the drain was. As far as walking, I think after I went back to the ward, which is only maybe half an hour after the surgery, I was walking.
0: While the surgeon will continue to make every decision inside the operating room, robotic platforms are rapidly becoming one of the most important tools in modern surgery. As medical robotics continues to evolve, operating rooms of the future may rely as much on precision engineering and digital visualization as they do on the skill of the surgeon behind the controls.
4: Was there a story in this week's episode that made a real impression on you?
5: Well, I think the one that stayed with me is the surgical robot. We tend to assume progress in technology means taking the human further out of the loop. This is the opposite.
4: What do you mean?
5: Well, 20 years of robotic surgery and the breakthrough is giving the surgeon back something the machine had taken away, a sense of touch.
4: Absolutely, that did make an impression on
5: me.
4: But obviously, you're absolutely right. The best technology isn't the kind that replaces us or even threatens to replace us. It's the kind that gives us back what we've lost along the way, gives us back our humanity.
5: Right. And that's it from us this week. Have a great weekend. Enjoy the monsoons if you're in India. And keep watching Beyond World is One. See you next week.

French football turns the page. Zinedine Zidane is the new head coach of Le Bleu. The French Football Federation has officially named Zidane as successor to Didier Deschamps, who steps down after 14 years in charge. For France, this is more than an appointment. It's the return of a national icon. Zidane was the heartbeat of France's 1998 World Cup triumph, scoring twice in the final against Brazil. He went on to win the Ballon d'Or the same year and led Le Bleu to Euro glory in 2000.

As a manager, Zidane delivered an unprecedented 3 straight Champions League titles with Real Madrid. Now, the man who gave France its greatest footballing memory takes charge of its future. A national hero is back home, this time in the dugout.

Welcome back. Thanks for staying with us. You're watching Beyond World S1. My name is Diksha Bisla. We have lots lined up for you on this bulletin. Let's quickly start with the headlines. Condemns what it said was an Iranian attack on a carrier linked to its state oil company as it passed through the Strait of Hormuz. Accused of falsehood.

Bulgarian Prime Minister's office announces that a drone that entered Bulgaria from neighboring Romania exploded near the border between two countries. And the Trans-Balkan gas pipeline, which links Turkey to Ukraine.

Political parties in Tamil Nadu, including the DMK and AIADMK, boycotts the all-party MPs meeting chaired by Tamil Nadu Chief Minister C. Joseph Vijay. Let's discuss the issue of delimitation. The 11th BRICS Culture Ministers meeting concludes in Bhopal with the adoption of the Bhopal Declaration, providing a forward-looking framework to strengthen cultural cooperation among BRICS member states and partner countries.

Tiny State Media reports that Typhoon Dolphin is forecast to make landfall in the eastern coast of the country from late Saturday to early Sunday. The typhoon could bring strong local winds and more widespread rainfall. According to the authorities, a fire broke out Friday night at a recycling plant near the port of Rotterdam, spewing thick smoke across the area before being brought under control in an all-night operation.

Jorge Messi, father of Lionel Messi, passes away at the age of 68 at a hospital in the city of Rosario, Argentina, after battling an illness. Messi was considered a central figure in his son's career and someone who accompanied him from his early days on the pitch. Our top focus on Beyond at this hour, Russia and Ukraine continue to exchange strikes, causing casualties on both sides. In the latest, Russian strikes killed at least three people, including strikes in the Brovary district, northeast of Kyiv. More than a dozen explosions were reportedly heard across Kyiv. And apart from this, fires erupted in two districts of Kyiv following Russian attacks, this adding to information provided by State Emergency Services of Ukraine. The blazes affected garages in two separate locations, covering a total area of 1,000 square meters. In a recent claim, Russian Defense Ministry said that its forces struck three vessels near the Black Sea ports of Odessa and Chornomorsk. The ministry alleged that the vessels were being used to carry military-related cargo for Ukraine. Moscow also has released videos which show the vessels being hit at sea. Only one of the three vessels has been identified so far. In response to the relentless Russian attacks, anti-drone nets have been installed over roads and supply routes in the Ukrainian border city of Kharkiv.

0: In northern Kharkiv, from the border, roads have been almost empty, with a lack of traffic leading to the sense of alertness gripping the city. According to experts who are closely monitoring the developments, long-range drone attacks inside Russian territory, they have allowed it to shift momentum in the war with Russia.
1: In the past couple of months, we have seen that Ukraine has been quite successful at its long-range drone attacks, which has been targeted at Russian critical infrastructure as well as Crimea, which is extremely important for Russia for both military, strategic and economic purposes. Ukraine has been able to shift a bit of a momentum, and now I think the major issue is to sustain the pressure on Russia.
0: Meanwhile, the Russian embassy in Berlin has denied any role in the German airport drone bomb case. Calling it a contrived provocation, the embassy said the incident was normal. An explosive-laden drone was found at the Leipzig Halle airport in eastern Germany on Wednesday. German authorities said that the drone was found near a Ukrainian cargo plane. Amid allegations of multiple airspace violations, Romanian Air Force F-16 fighter jets conducted quick reaction drills on Friday. At least 19 drones have entered Romania's airspace this year amid the ongoing Russia-Ukraine war. Now, according to the Ministry of National Defense, the exercise aimed to demonstrate how specific air policing missions are carried out. The Houthis have claimed fresh missile attacks on Saudi oil tankers, even as commercial shipping through two of the world's most critical maritime choke points has dropped to a trickle. As Iran pursues diplomacy, are its closest regional allies ensuring that pressure on global trade never eases? Take a look at this next report for more details.
2: The latest threat to global shipping is not coming from Iran anymore. It is coming from one of its strongest allies, the Houthis. Houthi rebels have claimed they fired missiles at two Saudi oil tankers on Wednesday, one off the Red Sea port of Yanbu and another in the Gulf of Aden.
3: With this targeting, the total number of vessels targeted by our forces has reached 8 Saudi oil tankers since the start of the naval blockade on July 22nd. Meanwhile, the total number of vessels that were intercepted and forced to retreat and turn back in the Red Sea and Arabian Sea has reached 29 Saudi oil tankers.
2: 25% of global energy used to pass through the Strait of Hormuz, while 7% used to pass through Bab al-Mandeb, began 5 months ago. What makes the latest attacks particularly significant is their timing. At a moment when Iran is engaged in diplomatic talks with the US and regional powers attempting to lower tensions, the Houthis appear to be escalating military pressure at sea. The group has repeatedly insisted it will continue targeting ships it believes are linked to its adversaries, despite international naval patrols in that region. Together, the Strait of Hormuz and the Bab al-Mandeb form the maritime gateway between the Gulf, the Red Sea, the Suez Canal and the Mediterranean. Any disruption here doesn't just impact West Asia. It affects global energy supplies, shipping costs, insurance premiums, habitability in the Red Sea. Since the Gaza war began in 2023, the group has repeatedly targeted commercial ships, oil tankers and naval vessels, saying it is acting in support of the Palestinian cause. The campaign forced many global shipping companies to divert their vessels around Africa, adding thousands of miles to trade routes and driving up freight costs. Now, interestingly, Pakistan has done a defense deal with Somalia. Both countries have institutionalized military cooperation, spanning counter-terrorism, defense capability development, potentially expanding Islamabad's strategic influence near the Bab al-Mandeb. The developments are now raising a larger question.
0: Amid the growing West Asia tensions and Ukraine repeatedly pleading for Patriot missiles, the United States has approved the sale of more than 5,000 Patriot interceptors to Bahrain, Kuwait, Qatar and the United Arab Emirates.

0: evidence. Well, the approval of 5,250 Patriot interceptors for Gulf states is not just simple arms sale. It is part of a much broader effort to rebuild an increasingly stretched air defense network and replenish air defense stocks in the Gulf following the war with Iran. Patriot, which is short for phased array tracking radar for intercept on target, it is one of the world's most advanced ground-based air defense systems. It was built by U.S. weapons maker Raytheon Technologies and was first used in combat during the Gulf War in 1991. Repeatedly upgraded since then, it is a mobile surface-to-air missile defense system and can be used in all kinds of weather and at long range, and against aircraft, cruise missiles, as well as tactical ballistic missiles, depending on the interceptor which is being used. It is slated to remain in service till 2048. Now, for Ukraine, Patriot are particularly important. Kyiv relies on the system to defend against Russian ballistic missile attacks. President Volodymyr Zelensky says deliveries of air defense missiles from allies this year have fallen to around a third of last year's level. Listen to this.
1: The only strong response, one that is fair, one that truly achieves its goal and helps people, is additional support for us in Ukraine, for our people, and for our country. There are missiles for the Patriot available around the world, and it is important that our partners make this.
0: Well, reports say that Trump administration is in discussions on allowing Kyiv to manufacture Patriot interceptor components. One of the options being considered would involve Ukraine producing some components before sending them to another European country for the final assembly. Other proposals include bringing Ukraine into an existing European-US Patriot program or allowing it to produce the cheaper PAC-3 ACE variant. Analysts say the war with Iran has consumed large quantities of air defense weapons in the United States and the Gulf. According to reports, around 65% of U.S. Patriot interceptors were expended between February and July this year, leaving fewer than 850 from an estimated 2,330 before the Iran war began. Saudi Arabia used about 86% of its PAC-3 inventory in just 38 days of the combat. Washington is now moving to increase production of Patriot missiles. Awarded Lockheed Martin a contract worth up to $58.6 billion for Patriot interceptor production. The country has also signed a separate agreement worth than $3 billion with Lockheed Martin and Northrop Grumman for the production of components for Patriot and THAAD interceptors. Under the agreement, production capacity for Patriot interceptors is expected to triple. Nearly a year after a deadly collision in the South China Sea, China has quietly honored two Coast Guard officers as martyrs as their names appeared on an official martyrs database. A Chinese Coast Guard ship collided with a Navy destroyer near Scarborough Shoal during a standoff with the Philippines. The accident took place on August 11, 2025, near the disputed Scarborough Shoal in the South China Sea. A Chinese Coast Guard ship collided bow first with a Chinese naval destroyer during a standoff. The Chinese and Philippine vessels did not collide with each other. The names of Yi Jinsu, age 21, and Cheng Long, age 25, appeared on an official website run by China's Veterans Affairs Ministry. Their citation said that they died during a maritime rights protection mission. Yi's citation referred to a frontline South China Sea operation, and Cheng's citation described his death as tragic and heroic. China never publicly acknowledged the collision or confirmed casualties after the incident. In fact, at the time, former Philippine National Security Advisor Eduardo, he said that the two Chinese personnel had died and a third was missing. The new listings are seen as China's first apparent acknowledgement of those deaths. Following the accident, China accused the Philippines of carrying out dangerous maneuvers. Manila rejected responsibility for the collision and called it an unfortunate outcome. Scarborough Shoal is claimed by both China and the Philippines. The area has become a flashpoint in the South China Sea dispute. In fact, China claims sovereignty over most of the South China Sea under its nine-dash line. Whereas the Philippines rejects those claims and cites a 2016 International Tribunal ruling. The quiet recognition of the two dead officers has renewed attention on the dangers of the long-running territorial dispute. The South China Sea remains one of Asia's most volatile geopolitical flashpoints.

0: Amid ongoing protests and widespread violence across Pakistan-occupied Kashmir, the United Nations chief has backed calls for an impartial investigation into deaths during the recent protests. Those not exercising that right are held accountable. It also says that there might be if people have been harmed for taking part in peaceful demonstrations.
1: Secretary General supports the work of his High Commissioner, and we certainly hope that the pleas made by Mr. Turk will be listened to. It's important that all authorities everywhere allow for peaceful protest, and certainly that is the case here. If there have been people harmed for engaging in peaceful protest, there needs to be accountability for that.
0: The remarks came as the UN-backed concerns raised by UN High Commissioner for Human Rights, Volker Turk. Last month, Turk claimed for Pakistan-occupied Kashmir. The UN has further told access to be restored across the region and raised concerns over the ban on the Joint Awami Action Committee, which is leading the protests. The comments come as tensions remain high in Pakistan-occupied Kashmir. The Awami Action Committee has claimed that more than 40 people were killed, and this was during the first phase of polling on July 27th. The group has also claimed that around 400 protesters have been killed since early June. However, the Pakistan government has rejected these figures, describing them as grossly exaggerated. Bangladesh has ruled out a return to cricket for former star Saqib Al Hasan after he met a media event in New Delhi with ousted former Prime Minister Sheikh Hasina. The 39-year-old Saqib joined the event by phone on Wednesday, 2 years after Hasina was removed from power following a student-led protest. Bangladesh's sports minister, Aminul Haq, said the government had previously taken a flexible approach towards Saqib, but now there was no room for him to return. Saqib, a former ally and Awami League lawmaker, and ousted Prime Minister Sheikh Hasina is currently in Sri Lanka playing franchise cricket. He faces murder investigations linked to the 2024 protest crackdown. And Haq has said that if he returns to Bangladesh, he will have to face the legal process. The former all-rounder had planned to retire in 2024, but later said that he would play a full series before calling time. The cricket board cleared his return in January, but his New Delhi appearance has now sparked anger. Meanwhile, rights groups have long accused Hasina's former government of abuses, including the murder of rivals. Subsequent to that, she remains in hiding in India. BJP MP Bajrang Panda is scheduled to introduce a new private members bill in Parliament, aiming to bar kids under 13 from social media without parental consent. The Safeguarding Healthy Internet Environments for Little Natives Shield Bill. And the proposed bill defines a child as anyone under the age of 18. In its ambit, it covers social media apps, online gaming platforms and other digital intermediaries accessible to minors. It prohibits children under 13 from creating accounts on social media and online gaming platforms without verified parental consent. It also mandates parental control dashboards enabling guardian platforms which are strictly barred from targeting minors with personalized advertisements. Intermediaries must take measures to prevent minors from accessing pornography, gambling and betting violent or extremist content, and material related to drug use has to be strictly prohibited. Violations of the proposed provisions of the Shield Bill can result in penalties of up to 10 crore rupees. Repeated or deliberate breaches can lead to the temporary suspension or blocking of the platform services under Section 69A of the IT Act. Restrictions are not just being discussed in India. Three countries have introduced such measures, including five where restrictions are already in force. In Australia, social media has been banned for under 16 since December 2025. Indonesia and Malaysia have also banned social media for under 16s this year. Britain has announced a ban for under-16s on major social media apps, with implementation expected around spring 2027. Interestingly, Brazil introduced a law in mind platforms to link the accounts of under-16s with their parents. A fresh warning sign from the U.S. jobs market, and it could complicate the Federal Reserve's next interest.

0: interest rate decision. But that headline number doesn't tell the whole story. A weaker labor data is now colliding with a very different concern at the Fed. Inflation that remains above its 2% target. The July jobs report came in well below expectations. Economists had forecast an increase of 80,000 jobs. Instead, payrolls fell by 23,000, the first monthly decline in 5 months. And previous data was also revised lower. The economy added 100 in the 3 months through June.
1: It was a soft report across the board, right? We had a contraction in line employment, which we haven't seen for a while. We also saw soft wage growth. And we saw the participation rate fall further. And all of that on top of downward revisions to the prior months. So really softness across the board.
0: Now the unemployment rate actually fell from 4.2% to 4.1%. But that is not necessarily a good news. And it's because 264,000 people left the labor force, meaning they were no longer working or actively looking for work. And that pushed the labor force participation rate down to 61.4%, its lowest level in about 5.5 years. Wage growth also slowed to 3.2% year on year, from 3.4% in June. While some sectors took government education jobs fell by about 49,600. Leisure and hospitality lost 40,000 jobs, while retail employment fell by 19,400. Financial activity shed another 14,000 jobs. Healthcare added 22,000, while construction also added 22,000. Economists say that some of the education decline may reflect seasonal adjustments. This should not automatically be read as an economic collapse. And this is where the Federal Reserve comes in. The Fed is facing two competing segments. The first is a weakening labor market, which argues against rising rates. But sticky inflation argues for keeping rates higher or even raising.

It had been leaning, but after the jobs report, the probability fell to roughly 44%. So the next major piece of the puzzle is inflation data due to next week. If inflation stays stubbornly high, the Fed could still prioritize fighting prices despite the weak jobs numbers. But if inflation cools, the softer labor market could give policymakers more reason to hold rates.

What if love had just one night to happen? And that is the intriguing premise behind One Night Only. The cast led by Callum Turner and Monica Barbero come together in New York to celebrate the premiere of the romantic comedy ahead of its theatrical release. We're going to leave you with this next report, but don't go anywhere. More news and updates will follow on the other side. You're watching Beyond World is One. Stay tuned.

Will said that he wanted to make this film, and then on the page it's a rom-com, but then his influences were After Hours and Uncut Gems and Run, and that just gives it a whole different energy, and you're sort of on this crazy adventure through the night into the abyss, and you don't know where you're going to end up, but you follow these two people as they try to navigate something that really is totally absurd and ridiculous, and that's where the comedy comes.

French football turns the page. Zinedine Zidane is the new head coach of Le Bleu. The French Football Federation has officially named Zidane as successor to Didier Deschamps, who steps down after 14 years in charge. For France, this is more than an appointment. It's the return of a national icon. Zidane was the heartbeat of France's 1998 World Cup triumph, scoring twice in the final against Brazil. Went on to win the Ballon d'Or the same year and led Le Bleu to Euro glory in 2000. As a manager, Zidane delivered an unprecedented three straight Champions League titles with Real Madrid. Now, the man who gave France its greatest footballing memory takes charge of its future. A national hero is back home, this time in the double.

0: Once a year, grown men in this city put on three-piece suits, or, well, at least a blazer, in 40-degree heat and call it a good idea. This is the distinguished gentleman's ride. It happens on the same day in over 100-odd countries. And it started, of all places, with a photograph. A bloke in Sydney saw visuals of a television character, remember Mad Men, and thought, why don't men dress like that anymore? Men don't gather like that anymore. So he put it online, a few mates, nice clothes, old motorcycles. That was 2012. Today, it is one of the largest motorcycle events on earth. And we'll get to this, it isn't really about the motorcycles at all.
1: Motorcycling is about escaping things. It's about getting out there and getting away from the realities of your life and getting some time to yourself. But this is not about escapism. It's more about, in fact, confronting the things that we don't usually talk about. Men's health and mental illness. So, well, we're taking it on the chin and riding on, but we're still talking about it. And I think that's a step in the right direction. So, there you go, folks. Gentlemen for a day, if not longer.

0: Ladies and gentlemen, may I please have your attention? Please have your tickets in hand before you board the plane. Thank you.
1: Hello and welcome. I'm Johan Castell and you're watching Wing. On the show today, we showcase some of India's different dance forms as a woman in Andhra Pradesh. We also cover how traveling for culture and heritage is becoming more popular, as well as festivals from the Balkans to the Baltics. Let's start. India's diversity is perhaps best experienced through its performing arts. Every dance form tells the story of a region, its people, traditions, and history. From a Guinness World Record performance in Andhra Pradesh to centuries-old classical and tribal traditions across the country, let's look at how these dances offer travelers a unique way to experience India's living cultural heritage. In a massive celebration of regional heritage organized a day before the inauguration of the state's new international airport, Andhra Pradesh has set a new Guinness World Record. Around 13,000 tribal performers came together to present Dimsa, one of the best known folk dances rooted in the Eastern Ghats. The event placed regional culture in the national spotlight. It also showed how and experience India through music, movement, costume and local festivals. Dimsa, which means sound of footsteps, comes from the tribal communities of Andhra Pradesh. Performers usually form a circle, link arms and move to the rhythm of drums and traditional instruments. For travelers, Araku Valley is one of the best places to see it. Located 114 kilometers from Visakhapatnam, you can combine a cultural with visits to coffee plantations, tribal museums, local markets, and the Bora Caves. Next up, let's tell you about Kathak from North India. It reflects the storytelling traditions of cities such as Lucknow, Jaipur, and Delhi. The form is known for fast turns, detailed footwork, and expressive gestures. If you visit Lucknow, you can look for performances linked to the city's classical arts calendar. Delhi also hosts regular shows at cultural centers and auditoriums. Aho Festival in Madhya Pradesh also offers another strong travel experience. Visitors can watch various classical Indian dance forms, including Kathak, that's performed against the illuminated backdrop of the UNESCO World Heritage Site, the mesmerizing Khajuraho group of monuments. Bharatanatyam remains closely linked with Tamil Nadu.

0: Do here. And held during the winter months brings together hundreds of music and cultural performances. You can attend shows at traditional sabhas, visit heritage neighborhoods, and explore temples during the same trip. Many cultural schools also offer short introductory sessions. These can help visitors understand basic hand gestures, facial expressions, and rhythm patterns before watching a full performance. Odissi takes travelers to India's best-kept secret, Odisha. Bhubaneswar, Puri, and Konark offer strong links between architecture, religion, and performance. The Konark Festival is one of the best-known events on the cultural calendar. It brings Indian classical forms to an open-air venue near the Sun Temple. Rajpur, a heritage village known for its painters, artisans, and links with traditional performance culture. From Odisha, there's also Mayurbhanj Chau that offers a very different experience. It uses strong body movements, controlled jumps, and techniques linked with martial training. Unlike some other Chau traditions, Mayurbhanj performers usually do not wear masks. Baripada is the main place to explore this form. Regional festivals and local training centers give travelers a closer view of the preparation behind each performance. It was fascinating to see the drums, techniques, costumes, and skill involved. From Dimsa in Arakku Valley to Chau in Mayurbhanj, each form connects visitors with a specific region. You can plan your trip around festival dates, cultural venues, and local sites. These experiences offer a direct way to understand India through the communities that keep these traditions alive. This Independence Day, the country's culture begins in the places where these forms are still practiced, taught, and shared. For years, travel in India was about visiting new destinations and checking off famous landmarks. But in 2026, travelers are looking for something more meaningful. They're planning journeys around heritage and festivals, with regional experiences shaping their travel. A new India Culture Travel Index captures this changing mindset. Here's the report.
1: There was a time when a holiday meant visiting iconic landmarks. Today, many travelers return home with something more valuable, stories and experiences. Across India, culture and heritage are increasingly becoming the reason people travel. This shift is reflected in Skyscanner's India Culture Travel Index 2026. The report identifies five trends driving India's growing appetite for culture-led travel called roots. This includes rediscovering heritage, open discovery, once-in-a-year experiences, traditions and taste, and smarter planning. India's growing interest in cultural travel is also being supported by wider investments in infrastructure. Expanding highways, modernized railway stations, and improved connectivity are making heritage towns and cultural destinations easier to reach, strengthening tourism's contribution to the vision of Viksit Bharat 2047. According to the India Culture Travel Index 2026, heritage continues to be the biggest draw. Nearly 47% of travelers say they would choose a destination because of its historical and heritage sites, with Kerala, Rajasthan and Uttarakhand among the most preferred cultural destinations. Every state in India has a cultural identity shaped by its own art and culture. For handloom weaving to intricate textile traditions, every region knows its artisans.

0: For many travelers, meeting the people behind these crafts has become just as important as visiting the destination itself.
1: First thing which I feel when I work with art, with artists, with artisans and art lovers is a simple feeling that I feel elated. That being an artist, I am on both sides. I see both the worlds where artists, they need patronage, they need some support, they need to be visible, and I am kind of a catalyst in that.
0: One such tradition from Gujarat.
2: Iron aur jagri. 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
0: The report also shows that travelers are increasingly discovering India through its local traditions. Social media and YouTube have emerged as some of the biggest influences on culture-led travel. Beyond domestic tourism, 46% of Indian travelers have already traveled abroad for a cultural festival. In comparison, 43% say they would plan a trip around regional heritage experiences.
5: For decades, people have always been thinking about where do I go?
3: True.
5: Right?
3: Yeah.
5: But today the question is, what do I want to experience? Right? And that's a much more nuanced cultural piece. I do strongly believe that social media has a role to play.
3: Yeah.
5: It's an amplifier. So according to our data, 42% of our travelers have discovered where they want to go, whether it's a heritage site or a food place,
3: yeah,
5: etc.,
3: yeah, yeah,
5: through social media or Instagram or Spotify. But I think the underlying belief is there in the traveler to actually want to and experience more of their country, which is where this is coming from.
0: Festivals are also reshaping India's travel calendar. According to the report, 72% travelers would consider planning a trip specifically around a cultural or religious festival. Celebrations such as Durga Puja, Ganesh Chaturthi and Navratri, the experience itself is the destination. Food is playing an important role in shaping travel decisions. The report says 43% of Indian travelers are willing to plan a trip around regional food experiences. This changing mindset is also influencing how people plan their journeys. The report finds that travelers are beginning to plan their trips around festivals way in advance.
5: So the very unique thing about a festival is it's a fixed date in a year. Right? So you can't really postpone that plan or you can't recreate that plan.
3: True.
5: So what we've been seeing in our booking data is that contrary to like last minute bookings, which is a norm for a lot of Indian travelers, when it comes to culturally traveling and for festivals, people actually, 40% of our travelers are booking 3 to 6 months in advance.
3: Oh wow.
5: And so that just shows a very intentional, a very deliberate traveler,
3: yeah,
5: who's really doing their research really well and planning well in advance to figure out.
0: As more travelers seek meaningful experiences, cultural tourism creates new opportunities for the artisans, performers and local communities who have preserved these traditions for generations. India has never been short of places to visit. What's changing is the reason people travel.
6: Some places preserve history in museums. Others bring it back.

0: Back to life. Across the world, communities are recreating the sights, sounds, and traditions of the past through festivals that invite people to step into another era. Here's a look at celebrations where heritage takes center stage.
1: Mania have turned into a scene from the Middle Ages as thousands of people gather the country's best-known medieval festivals. Knights on horseback, musicians, craftsmen and townsfolk in period costumes have taken over the UNESCO-listed town of Sigisoara for its annual medieval festival. Founded in the 12th century, the fortified town provides the perfect backdrop for a celebration that recreates everyday life from centuries ago. Visitors don't just watch the festivities. Many arrive dressed in medieval clothing, becoming part of the experience. Among the characters making their way through the crowds is Vlad the Impaler, the 15th century ruler of Wallachia. Music from the era fills the streets, with performers playing traditional instruments, including the hurdy-gurdy, considered a predecessor to the modern violin. The festival also showcases handcrafted armor and weapons, highlighting the skill that once went into protecting the region.
2: I can tell you about the Sigisoara. It's a piece of medieval town. We didn't expect to meet here. It's like time capsule. Beautiful. And everything what is happening, it's just present. It's beautiful.
1: Historical combat demonstrations recreate the battles that shaped the area's past, with performers using swords, shields, axes, and spears. As evening falls, the medieval town takes on another charm, with costumed performers and visitors continuing the celebrations against the backdrop of centuries-old buildings.
3: In Bosnia and Herzegovina, an entire village has traveled back to the days of the Roman Empire. Residents of Mokro transformed their village into an ancient Roman settlement for this year's Roman Days festival. The archaeological heritage through historical reenactments, traditional crafts, and interactive activities. People of all ages dressed in Roman-inspired costumes and took part in workshops that included ancient perfume making and sculpture using historical techniques.
4: Today offers a unique opportunity to create your own personal perfume in the traditional Roman way, bringing the heritage of ancient Rome into our present day.
3: A temporary arena became the center of attention as performers dressed as Roman soldiers staged gladiator battles for visitors. Organizers hope the festival will encourage more people to discover the area's history while boosting local tourism. For a day, history wasn't confined to textbooks. It was lived, performed.
1: In southeastern Estonia, a small community celebrates its identity through music, folklore, and centuries-old customs. For one day every year, this small Estonian village of Mikitame becomes the symbolic kingdom of the Seto people. The experience begins even before visitors enter. Instead of buying tickets, guests receive symbolic visas. They can even use a special festival currency, while a mock military parade adds a playful touch to the celebrations. The tradition began in 1994, just a few years after the collapse of the Soviet Union, when the new Estonia-Russia border divided the historic Seto homeland. The festival became a way to keep the community connected and ensure its culture would not fade with changing borders. The Seto people have lived in this region for centuries, but after the Soviet Union broke apart, many families found themselves separated by an international border. Visiting relatives or even families suddenly required visas, while many Setos living on the Russian side eventually moved to Estonia. One of the day's biggest traditions is the election of the Ulam Sutsk representative of the Seto community. Candidates present their vision while standing on tree stumps, and supporters form long queues behind the person they believe should represent the community for the coming year.
5: Meil on eritagamane süük, We have different food, different drinks, handicrafts, dances, songs. We have so many different things, so many skilled craftspeople to show what a rich culture we have and to really

0: introduce it so that people will know more about us.
1: The festival also showcases traditional food, handicrafts, and centuries-old customs that continue to define Saito identity. At the heart of it all is Lilo Singh, recognized by UNESCO as an intangible cultural heritage tradition. Lilo is over 1,000 years old. One woman begins the melody before a choir joins in, creating a powerful style of singing that has been passed from one generation to the next, entirely by word of mouth.
2: Vienna is known for imperial palaces and classical music, but this summer, one of the city's oldest breweries drew visitors for a very different kind of event. More than 600 beer lovers gathered at the Utterkringer Brewery to attempt a world record for the largest number of people pouring beer at the same time.
1: The attempt took place during the brewery's annual summer beer festival. Participants sat at long rows of tables, a bottle and a glass. At the signal, they all poured together. The rules were simple. More people pour beer from their bottles into their glasses. Drone cameras recorded the attempt from above, while photographers and organizers documented the scene from the ground. The footage will now be reviewed before the result is officially confirmed. Organizers say more than 630 participants joined the attempt. That cleared the required number, but every pour still needs to be checked. For Otterkringer, the record attempt was also a way to draw new visitors to the brewery and turn a traditional beer festival into a more interactive experience.
3: Beer is something that brings people together, and we always try to create shared experiences and moments that stick in people's minds.
1: Otterkringer has brewed in the 19th century. Today, the brewery remains one of the city's best-known names and also serves as a venue for concerts, festivals, and public events. The summer festival celebrates Austrian brewing culture with live music, food, and beer tastings. The world record attempt gave visitors a chance to become part of the event rather than simply watch it.
4: In a week at the latest, we'll be able to announce that we've broken the world record for simultaneous beer pouring.
1: The record attempt lasted only a few seconds, but the build-up brought hundreds of people together despite the summer heat. Some joined for the possible world record. Others came for the atmosphere, the free glass, and of course the beer.
5: It's a must when there's a world record attempt taking place here. Free beer
3: plus... We'll be able to announce that we've broken the world record for simultaneous beer pouring.
1: For travelers, Vienna's beer culture offers another side of the Austrian capital. You can visit historic breweries, join tastings, and attend festivals that bring local traditions into a modern setting. And at Otterkringer, more than 630 visitors may soon have added a new world record to that experience, one glass at a time.
2: That's all we have for you this week, but we return with more next weekend. Until then, it's me, Johan Castell, signing off. Goodbye.

once a year, grown men in this city put on three-piece suits, or, well, at least a blazer, in 40-degree heat and call it a good idea. This is the distinguished gentleman's ride. It happens on the same day in over 100-odd countries. And it started, of all places, with a photograph. A bloke in Sydney saw visuals of a television character.

0: remember Mad Men, and thought, why don't men dress like that anymore? Men don't gather like that anymore. So he put it online, a few mates, nice clothes, old motorcycles. That was 2012. Today, it is one of the largest motorcycle events on earth. And we'll get to this. It isn't really about the motorcycles at all.
1: Motorcycling is about escaping things. It's about getting out there and getting away from the realities of your life and getting some time to yourself. But this is not about escapism. It's more about, in fact, confronting the things that we don't usually talk about. Men's health and mental illness. So, well, we're taking it on the chin and riding on, but we're still talking about it. And I think that's a step in the right direction. So, there you go, folks. Gentlemen for a day, if not longer.

French football turns the page. Zinedine Zidane is the new head coach of Le Bleu. The French Football Federation has officially named Zidane as successor to Didier Deschamps, who steps down after 14 years in charge. For France, this is more than an appointment. It's the return of a national icon. Zidane was the heartbeat of France's 1998 World Cup triumph, scoring twice in the final against Brazil. He went on to win the Ballon d'Or the same year and led Le Bleu to Euro glory in 2000. As a manager, Zidane delivered an unprecedented 3 straight Champions League titles with Real Madrid. Now, the man who gave France its greatest footballing memory takes charge of its future. A national hero is back home, this time in the dugout.

Welcome back. Thanks for staying with us. You're watching Beyond World is One with me, Diksha Bisla. We have lots to unpack in this bulletin. Let's quickly start with the headlines. United Arab Emirates condemns what it said was an Iranian attack on a cargo company as it passed through the Strait of Hormuz, accusing Tehran of acts of piracy.

Russia's strikes on a Ukrainian drone and missile factory as attacks near Kyiv killed three people, including a child. Moscow's defense ministry claimed it targeted the Kyiv 11th fire point and the Ukrainian defense company developing the Flamingo cruise missile. Opposition lawmaker hurls eggs at Acting Prime Minister Alvin Kurti during a parliamentary session, which was convened to constitute Kosovo's parliament election. Chinese state media reports that Typhoon Dolphin is forecast to make landfall in the eastern coast of the country from late Saturday to early Sunday. The typhoon would bring strong local winds and more widespread rainfall. Political parties in Tamil Nadu, including the DMK and AIADMK, boycotts the all-party MPs meeting chaired by Tamil Nadu Chief Minister C. Joseph Vijayan. They discuss the issue of delimitation. Amarnath Yatra 2026 will remain suspended from August 9th on both the Indira Nak and the Baltal route in Gandharpal, according to the administration.

Hot air balloons filled the skies over Bristol in western England as the annual Bristol International Balloon Fiesta got underway. A spectacular mass ascent as drone was seen with balloons rising above the city, creating a colourful display for spectators on the ground. Jorge Messi, father of Lionel Messi, passed away at the age of 68 at a hospital in the city of Rosario, Argentina. After battling an illness, Messi's father was considered a central figure in his son's career and someone who accompanied him from his Turkey, Saudi Arabia and Pakistan have signed a major trilateral pact, ensuring each other's security amid a complex and evolving threats in West Asia region. But the agreement has neither stopped the contest between Iran and the United States in Hormuz, nor it has helped with the new theater of war drawn between Saudi-backed Yemeni government and Iran-supported Houthi rebels in Yemen. Now, with Houthi strikes killing over 60 people in two separate attacks on East and subsequent Yemeni government operations against Houthi targets, the pact seems to have no influence when it comes to de-escalation. Within hours of being signed, the Iranian officials and clerics mocked the agreement, promising that the roar of Iran's missiles would soon reach its signatories. Ebrahim Razai, a member of the Iranian parliament,

0: Parliament's National Security Committee. He warned the Saudis, suggesting that a paper agreement with Turkey would bring them security, just like them nursing Americans brought now. Isai explicitly asked the signatories to correct their policies instead of begging for security. Meanwhile, Iranian Foreign Minister Abbas Araghchi reacted to Mecca Joint Defense Pact, saying that Iran's powerful armed forces showed their readiness, their capability and might in the face of world's most expensive military. Araghchi also called on wider Muslim world to stay united and self-reliant to tackle those he termed malicious outsiders. Now known as Mecca Joint Defense Agreement, the pact stems from growing unreliability on United States and builds on the September 2025 bilateral defense agreement between Pakistan and Saudi Arabia. The officials have described it as defensive, rooted in UN Charter Article 51, open to other friendly states and not a Sunni bloc military access or a nuclear arrangement. It has brought together the three key signatories: Turkey, which fields NATO's second largest military, Saudi Arabia as one of the world's top exporters and home to Islam's holiest sites, and Pakistan, which is the only nuclear-armed Muslim state. The reporting frames it as a response to exposed vulnerabilities and a move towards supplementary security arrangements, rather than full replacement of US ties. However, it does not automatically draw the parties into offensive operations against Iran, nor does it cover other GCC states that have also been targeted. The Mecca Defense Pact highly tends to give mixed signals to Sunni dominators. In Turkey, 88% self-identify as Sunni. In Saudi Arabia, 85 to 90% of citizens are Sunni, and the figure remains the same for Pakistan. Jordan's 97% of population is Sunni, and Syria has 74% Sunni population. Lastly, Oman is 45% and Iraq is 40% Sunni. Gulf states such as Kuwait, the UAE and Qatar share similar demography. But despite being signed in the city of Mecca on Friday, the agreement does not constitute a Sunni NATO. Egypt, which participated in related four-nation security consultations in recent months, it stayed out of the formal mutual defense pact. While intra-Gulf differences, like the one between Saudi and UAE, it continues to persist, and other notable Sunni states like Jordan were also absent. However, it remains to be seen whether Iraq, being invited to the fold by Riyadh, will join the pact or not. Meanwhile, US is still hopeful about the progress between Iran and Oman that could soon reopen the Strait of Hormuz, potentially restoring all exports disrupted by the five-month-old US war with Iran. A US official has said that Washington expects an agreement soon between Iran and Oman, which sits on the opposite sides of the strategic water, allowing normal oil traffic to resume. And to discuss more, we are now being joined from London by Chris Doyle. He's the Director of Council for Arab-British Understanding. Thank you so much for joining us on the broadcast, Mr. Doyle. Now, this tripartite defense pact, which is now in place, but the Strait of Hormuz, it remains a major pressure point. Do you think this new security arrangement would have any meaningful bearing on the reopening of the Strait?
1: Well, let's hope so, but I have to be doubtful to some extent. Iran has withstood the might of the United States in combination with Israel. It has withstood a huge amount of diplomatic pressure to reopen the Strait of Hormuz. And I suspect at the moment that its leadership still feels pretty confident because it holds so many cards. It's demonstrated an ability to inflict this huge financial. It necessarily will feel too threatened by defense pact, three countries that have not attacked Iran at all, and actually are not therefore on the same page as the United States nor Israel. But Iran should also take notice of this, that in doing all that it's done since February, that it has antagonized neighbors. It has borders, very important borders with Iran and Turkey. Saudi Arabia is just across the Strait of Hormuz, across the Persian-Arabian Gulf. So it cannot just ignore what is happening here. And I think, as many experts, including myself, has been saying, that whilst countries like Saudi Arabia are not going to depart from an American security umbrella, they are going to have a more hybrid approach. They are going to make these sort of

0: other powers. They're not going to have all their eggs in one basket. And I think that's what we're seeing here, is that Saudi Arabia in particular, because of the countries concerned, it's Saudi that's really been attacked, has tried to build up through this pact a way of ensuring greater security in the future and to demonstrate that it does have other options than the United States.
1: This is, of course, aimed at diversification. But do you think that this pact could also materially strengthen the deterrence against Iran, and especially at a time when the region is already under severe, military pressure?
0: I'm not sure it's going to deter Iran. I think that what might deter Iran is a far larger alliance that would include the United States joining in with this. But frankly, I think Iran has demonstrated, no matter what the sort of alliance against it, it has these options that is more capable than the United States of providing anti-ballistic missile cover stretching from Iraq all the way down to Oman. So it still requires all that US kit. The shortage of American munitions is just as much of a problem for Saudi Arabia. So none of that is going to get addressed. And already Saudi Arabia had an alliance with the United States, a nuclear power. Sure, yes, Pakistan is a nuclear power. But I think Iran will calculate that, Pakistan is not about to use nuclear weapons on Iran anytime soon. So I think that Iran will take note of this, but I think it's probably going to hold its line in the negotiations. It believes that ultimately it can secure a political deal that will largely provide the goals that it's wishing to achieve. And I think at the moment it is the United States that's on the back foot, and that's going to remain the case regardless of this deal.
1: But, Mr. Dolan, we're also seeing this Shia-Sunni divide that's playing out, with Iran on the one side and this predominantly Sunni grouping on the other. Do you think that this is also highlighting the sectarian alignments which are becoming more visible in the region's architecture going ahead?
0: Well, I think a lot of people are going to depict it that way, but I'm not sure it necessarily does play out like that. I mean, if there is a Middle East alliance ranged against Iran, it's not going to be a Shia one, for the very simple question there aren't many Shia majority states. So you can always, see any alliance coming from East Muslim powers is going to be largely a Sunni one. That's just the reality of Islam, the largest sect in Islam. I think this is a very much not so much a Sunni alliance. I think this is an alliance, a very practical alliance between parties who have mutual interests. They don't agree on everything, by the way. And already there was a Saudi-Pakistan defense pact, so this is just adding Turkey to it, that demonstrates that they have options should Iran decide to pursue more aggressive approaches.
1: But, Mr. Dolan, do you think that it's also important to see who all are outside this pact? We have the UAE, Bahrain, Egypt, all key regional players who are absent from this alignment. Now, what do you think their absence tell us about the extent of consensus among the Arab states over how the regional security should be aligned going ahead?
0: Well, it'll be interesting to see if any other states seek to join this alliance and exactly under what conditions. Questions to be asked about the nature of the mutual security clauses within it. Mm-hmm. But we certainly know that within the GCC there are differences, particularly between Saudi Arabia and the United Arab Emirates. United Arab Emirates has a much more aggressive posture towards Iran, not least because it was hit considerably harder than any of the other states concerned. But then again, you get Oman, who is far closer to Iran, it's more willing to make a deal, it is more of a conciliatory, mediatory power, and Kuwait, who lies in between. Bahrain has always had a fairly hostile approach to Iran as well. So there are differences, but those differences still don't mean that some of them may not seek to join this alliance. But I think right at the center of this is Saudi Arabia, and it's Saudi that feels very threatened.

0: It has a lot to lose to this conflict, and I think it wants to put the maximum amount of pressure on Iran to say, you're going to be up in the Islamic world, end this now, and let's see how we can go forward. It's defensive, we can have relations with you, but there is a limit.
1: Of course, Mr. Doyle, we'll have to wait and see what kind of bearing this alignment has on, you know, the regional architecture, the security architecture, but also the conflict that we're seeing throughout in West Asia. But for now, thank you so much, Mr. Doyle, for joining us on the broadcast and sharing your analysis with us and our viewers.
0: Thank you.
1: Moving on, Thailand is grappling with one of its deadliest school shootings in years after a 14-year-old student opened fire at a school in Nonthaburi province, just outside Bangkok. And CCTV footage shows the teen boy firing at his classmates. In Debsirin, Nonthaburi school, on Friday, at least 5 school staff members and administrators were killed, while more than 30 people were injured. The teen later shot himself, and the death now raises to 9 after police says that a 12-year-old girl also died on Saturday. Before going to the school, the teenager allegedly also killed his grandparents, sparking shock across the country and renewing calls for tighter gun controls in Thailand.
2: Of course, everyone was saddened and shocked because it was unexpected that this would happen in Thailand. And also, it's quite a loss. Although my sons don't attend this school, I still feel very sad.
1: According to authorities, the teenager used a handgun belonging to his grandfather. A large quantity of ammunition was reportedly found in his school bag. Police are investigating how the teenager gained access to the registered firearm. A fellow student described him as a troubled teenager who had faced bullying. Another student said that the teenager appeared highly trained when he pointed the weapon at him. Investigators are continuing to examine his online activity, his relationships, and the events leading up to the shooting. Police are also investigating reports that the teenager had researched an American school shooting case on his computer. Thai Prime Minister Anuttin Charnavirakul said that the investigators were examining whether academic pressure played a role. He said the teenager's grandparents were reportedly strict about his studies. Listen to this.
3: The police investigated his close friend and found out that he was stressed and he was complaining. The action showed that he had planned it before and he did everything in steps.
1: Prime Minister Anuttin Charnavirakul also stressed that civilians are not permitted to carry guns in public without authorization.
4: The gun law should clearly state that we only own one gun, and the bullets, how could the child get hold of that many rounds? It begs the question if there are more in the house, and how could there be that many rounds of bullets in a house? It was as if they were about to go to war. If one asks to own a gun for self-defense, how could they get hold of that much ammunition as if they were about to hail down on someone? Our law doesn't stipulate clearly how many bullets or boxes we can own.
1: The government is also focusing on the psychological impact of the attack. Thailand's public health ministry has deployed mental health crisis teams to support students, families and others who are affected by the immobilized. The school has suspended and the staff has been instructed to work from home during the closure. Powerful cyclonic storm Typhoon Dolphin is now heading towards eastern China. After hitting Japan's Okinawa region, it is expected to make landfall along China's Zhejiang-Fujian coast, packing powerful wind gusts of up to 216 kilometers per hour. China has raised its emergency response for Typhoon Dolphin Level 3 and upgraded its typhoon warning from yellow to orange. It is expected to make landfall along China's eastern and southern coast between late Sunday and early Monday, most likely between Zhushan City and Zhejiang Province and Funing City in Fujian Province. Typhoon of 2026, roughly reported along parts of the Zhejiang and Fujian coasts. Authorities flood control measures across Shanghai, Jiangsu, Zhejiang, Anhui, Fujian and Jiangsu. Warnings of landslides and abattoir logging have also been issued.

0: East China is ramping up its preparedness level. Ferry services have been suspended. Flights have been grounded. 12 flights connecting Hong Kong with mainland China, Taiwan and Japan, they have been cancelled. More than 300 fishing boats from Pingyang and Kangnan counties have been taken refuge at the national level fishing port in Wenzhou, East China's Zhejiang province. The storm had earlier battered Japan's southern Okinawa prefecture, including 6 people were injured and more than 50,000 buildings without power. It was elevated to a Category 1 storm where it sustained winds from 44 kilometers per hour to 198 kilometers per hour. Authorities issued evacuation orders to 2,000 residents in Kagoshima and Okinawa prefectures, while Tokyo suspended work at 9 factories. Over 500 domestic and international flights in and out of Okinawa's Naha were cancelled. Meanwhile, Ukraine's expanding drone campaign is now hitting Russia's commercial infrastructure, with repeated targeting warehouses operated by Wildberries, which is Russia's largest e-commerce platform. Since July 18th, around 20 warehouse facilities have been attacked, triggering major fires and disrupting one of the country's largest logistics networks. Reuters' analysis of satellite imagery shows that more than 1.18 million square meters of warehouse space, over 20% of the online platforms together account for goods and services worth Russia's economy, making the attack not for the company but for the broader retail sector.
1: Sales have dropped by about 50% over the past month, and that is because there are almost no deliveries. There is still some inventory being cleared from warehouses, but every month the volume keeps declining.
0: The disruptions are cascading through Russia's retail ecosystem. Nearly 95% of Wildberries' orders are collected through its network of 98,000 pickup points, many of which are operated by franchises. Business owners say that deliveries have slowed sharply, with some reporting sales falling by nearly 50% as warehouses struggle to replenish inventory. Listen to this.
2: Our company has been selling on marketplaces for more than 10 years. Naturally, we've invested a great deal of money into our marketplace sales account for around 50% of our total revenue.
0: More than 3,100 Wildberries pickup points have now been listed for sale across Russia. The company says it has offered payment deferrals, discounts and initial compensation of over 97,000 sellers who lost inventory. But many businesses remain uncertain about recovering their losses, while manufacturers and retailers continue to face severe supply disruptions.
3: I am not counting on compensation because I don't want to be disappointed later. Of course, I would like some form of compensation or at least a reduction in marketplace commissions.
0: The warehouse attacks are also raising wider economic concerns. Russia's central bank has warned that supply disruptions, they could add to inflationary pressures, potentially complicating plans to lower interest rates. The Kremlin is reportedly considering financial support for Wildberries, state-backed loans, tax breaks and subsidies. But as the conflict increasingly targets economic infrastructure, the costs of the war are spreading far beyond the battlefield into Russia's retail and business sectors.

members and partner countries. The meeting brought together representatives from 14 countries, 10 BRICS member countries and 4 partner countries. The participating BRICS members were Brazil, China, Egypt, Ethiopia, India, Indonesia, Iran, Russia, South Africa and the UAE. Egypt joined the ministerial meeting online. The Bhopal Declaration seeks to strengthen cooperation in the creative economy. It calls for the exchange of methodologies, experiences and best practices while also supporting creators, professional networks and digital market access. The declaration promotes greater cooperation on UNESCO multinational heritage nominations and cultural property. Countries also agree to explore AI-enabled tools for tracing the provenance of cultural objects. India announced a pilot initiative for a voluntary artist registry, which is aimed at facilitating cultural exchanges and strengthening professional networks. Artificial intelligence also featured in the cultural cooperation agenda. The declaration calls for protecting creators' rights and promoting transparency in the use of copyrighted works by AI systems. The ministerial meeting followed a two-day BRICS Culture Festival held in Bhopal on August 6th and 7th. Belarus, Brazil, Indonesia. The Bhopal meeting marks the latest step to strengthen the cultural track under its BRICS chairmanship. India has real commitment to a more connected, inclusive and future-ready cultural partnership within BRICS.

0: Once a year, grown men in this city put on three-piece suits, or, well, at least a blazer, in 40-degree heat, and call it a good idea. This is the distinguished gentleman's ride. It happens on the same day in over 100-odd countries. And it started, of all places, with a photograph. A bloke in Sydney saw visuals of a television character, remember Mad Men, and thought, why don't men dress like that anymore? Men don't gather like that anymore. So he put it online, a few mates, nice clothes, old motorcycles. That was 2012. Today, it is one of the largest motorcycle events on earth. And we'll get to this. It isn't really about the motorcycles at all.
1: You know, motorcycling is about escaping things. It's about getting out there and getting away from the realities of your life and getting some time to yourself. But this is not about escapism. It's more about, in fact, confronting the things that we don't usually talk about. Men's health and mental illness. So, well, we're taking it on the chin and riding on, but we're still talking about it. And I think that's a step in the right direction. So, there you go, folks. Gentlemen for a day, if not longer.

Torrential rains triggered mudslides and flash floods in highlands of Sri Lanka, killing at least 7 people and injuring several others. In India too, the states of Union Territory of Jammu and Kashmir, they continue to battle devastating floods. According to official data, more than 100 people have lost their lives in India due to monsoon floods since July. Scientists say climate change is making monsoon increasingly deadly across the Indian subcontinent. Hello and welcome to another edition of Inside South Asia. I'm Kripa. Let's get started.

Pierre built a career around surviving the world's deadliest mountains. This time, the mountain had written a different story. British Nepali climber Nirmal Purja, or Neemstai, one of the most recognized names in modern mountaineering, has been recovered from Broad Peak, located in Pakistan-occupied Kashmir, days after a deadly avalanche wiped out his expedition team of 10. This is the story of Nirmal Purja.

0: a tracker it has a pretty short movement. Friends, fellow rescuers clung to the possibility that he was still alive. But on Sunday, those hopes were dashed. Rescuers, while battling tough conditions themselves, recovered Pooja's body from nearly 5,700 meters on Broad Peak, located in Pakistan-occupied Kashmir. His body was recovered alongside Chinese climber Wong Chong and Nepali guides Nima Sherpa and Kili Pemba Sherpa.
1: Drone से इसको जब सर्च उस पर रेकी की गई तो वहाँ ये हैंगिंग वन रोप्स के अंदर नजर आए वहाँ.
2: When our drones carried out aerial surveys and reconnaissance, they detected climbers hanging from the ropes. For location, our ground team then reached the site and recovered them.
1: नीचे जहाँ हमारा हेली आ सकते हैं वहाँ तक इनको नीचे लाए जाए और उसके बाद इनको स्कर्दू में लाए जाएंगे.

0: The avalanche struck a 10-member multinational expedition attempting to summit the 8,051-meter peak, the world's 12th highest mountain. All 10 climbers were confirmed dead, including 6 Nepalese mountaineers. It wiped out one of the most accomplished generations of high-altitude heroes the country has produced. Experts say Nepal has rarely suffered such a concentrated loss of internationally recognized and highly accomplished climbers in a single mountain disaster. Born in Nagdi district, Nirmal Pooja left the British Gurkhas and the UK Special Boat Service to pursue mountaineering full-time.
1: He had a stubborn nature. He would accomplish whatever he wanted or desired, whatever he thought of doing. No one could have changed his mind, and he would accomplish it by any means. If I asked him not to go down or climb the slope, he would definitely get across or climb up.
0: Pooja's final expedition reflected the ambition that had defined his career. Just days before the climb, the 43-year-old mountaineer wrote that he was closing in on becoming the first person to summit all 14 mountains. Above 8,019, he climbed all 14 8,000 earth states.
2: High purpose, all the Nepalese mountaineers into the summit. And we made it not only for us, we made it for everybody.
0: Reducing the previous record by nearly 8 years. He later joined the first all-Nepali team to complete the historic winter ascent of K2 and became one of the sport's most recognizable expedition leaders. The achievement was captured in a critically acclaimed documentary titled 14 Peaks, Nothing is Impossible, and helped bring unprecedented global attention to Nepali climbers. And do you know, this famous picture was clicked by Pooja in 2019, during a brief weather window on Everest. Pooja photographed a long queue of climbers waiting near the summit. The image traveled worldwide and reignited debates about overcrowding on the world's highest peak.
3: For me, the purpose to make it happen, if there was a selfish goal, I don't think we would have been successful. We all united together for the common goal to make this in a K2 winter happen, and that's why it was successful.
0: Tributes have poured in from across the world, including from Prince William. In Nepal, students gathered at the school where Pooja studied to light candles and remember him.
4: I have a memory of him studying at my school. I remember him as a student who was honest, dedicated, and hardworking.
0: Pooja will be remembered for redefining human endurance. At the same time, the tragedy serves as a powerful reminder that no amount.
5: In a historic city, I've revived one of the oldest trading corridors along the ancient Silk Road. Border trade through the Nathula in East Sikkim resumed on August 1 after remaining suspended for 6 years. The reopening marks a cautious but positive step in bilateral engagement between the two neighbors, even as both sides continue to maintain heightened vigilance along their disputed Himalayan frontier. Our next report tells you more.
6: Breathtaking views of the majestic Himalayas, and now a chance to witness history. This is the Nathula in Sikkim, which is once again seeing the movement of traders and goods. 6 years after heightened military tensions and the onset of the COVID-19 pandemic shut the corridor, it now reopened the Nathula for seasonal trade. The route, located at an altitude of 4,302 meters in Dongkhya range of the Himalayas, has long served as a vital commercial and cultural link between India and Tibet. Border trade through Nathula was first formally revived in July 2006 after remaining shut for 44 years following the 1962 India-China War. A former

0: The formal reopening ceremony was held at Zero Point in East Sikkim, with officials from both India and China, including representatives of the Sikkim government and the centre, meeting Chinese counterparts. It is expected to inject fresh momentum into the local economy by generating business for registered traders, transport operators and other stakeholders dependent on border trade.
1: Once the Nathula trade route resumes, it will support Sikkim's economy and support the upcoming entrepreneurs and businessmen in the future.
0: Under mutually agreed standard operating procedures, trade will continue during the season from May to November and will operate from Monday to Thursday. The two sides will follow the current list of 36 approved commodities allowed for cross-border exchange. Local traders who have endured years of financial hardship during the suspension welcomed the decision as a lifeline for their livelihoods. Although up to 400 traders can receive permits during the season, officials said only a limited number of clearances have been issued so far. More applications are expected to be processed after verification by local authorities.
2: We are very happy. We thank our Chief Minister, Prem Singh Tamang. His efforts made this resumption possible. And we are all very happy today.
0: Ahead of the reopening, infrastructure at the Nathula Integrated Checkpost was refurbished after years of closure and harsh Himalayan weather. Security arrangements have also been strengthened, with the Indo-Tibetan Border Police increasing its deployment at the pass. The reopening of trade comes close on the heels of the return of the Kailash Mansarovar Yatra through Nathula. The Yatra was finally revived after a five-year pause caused by the COVID-19 pandemic and border tensions. Together, the resumption of trade and pilgrimage points to a gradual return of cross-border exchanges. Today, Nathula is more than just a mountain pass. While the reopening holds economic and symbolic importance, security arrangements and operational readiness along the line of actual control remain firmly in place, as India and China take small steps towards limited economic engagement, but continue to maintain close vigil along the disputed border.
3: Pakistan is staring down a perfect storm of crisis. From escalating protests in Pakistan-occupied Kashmir to a rapidly deteriorating security situation in Khyber Pakhtunkhwa, pressure is mounting on the Shehbaz Sharif government. And with Pakistan's own interior minister warning that the country's governance system has collapsed, serious questions are now being raised about the direction in which the country is headed.
0: Pakistan's troubles are mounting on elections in Pakistan occupied, severe civil unrest and a direct challenge to Islamabad's authority. Leading the anti-government protests is the Joint Awami Action Committee, or JAAC. A grassroots alliance of civil society groups headed by activist Shaukat Nawaz Mir. The organization emerged in 2023 as the face of a growing protest movement against Islamabad's policies in the region. Its latest agitation centers around the reservation of 12 assembly seats contested by candidates who reside outside Pakistan-occupied Kashmir. Despite the unrest, Islamabad has pressed ahead in the region. On the 27th of July, 13 constituencies of Mirpur division in the Pakistan-occupied Kashmir went to polls. Pakistan's ruling PMLN secured 9 of the 13 seats contested in that phase. The second phase of polling concluded on the 2nd of August amid allegations of widespread rigging, low voter turnout, communications blackouts and heavy deployment of security personnel. Pakistan Muslim League Nawaz, PMLN, swept the second phase as well, winning 14 of the 18 declared seats. And now the final phase is scheduled for the 10th of August.
2: It remains to be seen how the last phase will unfold.

poll. But the last two polls' results have definitely sent shockwaves across the region. India, Pakistan's neighbouring South Asian nation, has said the so-called local body elections impede the reality. However, this is just one of the many in Pakistan. The country is also going through a deep decline

0: A suicide bomber has killed at least 17 people and 34 others outside a police station in Pakistan's Swat Valley. The bombing happened on 2nd of August in Kabul, a town in the valley of Khyber Pakhtunkhwa province near the border with Afghanistan. My nephew, Fayaz Khan, and my cousin, Owais Khan, were both killed in yesterday's blast. They were on their way to the market to buy certain things when the blast suddenly occurred, and both of them lost their lives. The government to take effective measures to restore peace in the country. Ironically, the blast occurred near hundreds of people who had gathered at a nearby intersection to demand government action against the region's escalating violence. It tore through the crowd as the final speaker was addressing the gathering, sending panicked residents fleeing the scene. The Tehreek-e-Taliban Pakistan claimed responsibility for the attack. Militancy has risen sharply in Pakistan's border areas in recent months, with the military and police frequently targeted. Islamabad accuses Kabul of supporting militants, an allegation the Afghan government denies. And along with the deepening security crisis, Pakistan is also at the verge of political fallout. Alleging a scam of massive proportions, Interior Minister Mohsin Naqvi has publicly claimed that Pakistan's governance system has completely collapsed and is no longer capable of political and economic challenges.
1: I don't think there has ever been such a massive scam in the history of Pakistan, where judges, bureaucrats, politicians and bankers were all involved. For 21 years, bribes were paid and people kept taking it. We will go after each and every person responsible.
0: The remarks are particularly significant because Naqvi is widely seen as being close to Pakistan's army chief, Asim Munir. His criticism has fueled speculation over the political future of Prime Minister Shehbaz Sharif. It is to be noted that Pakistan's military has long remained the country's ultimate power center. Governments may change, but the army continues to wield decisive influence over the country's political landscape. With political unrest, Pakistan finds itself confronting one of its most challenging fears. The question now is whether Islamabad can contain its crises or whether they will deepen even further.
2: The future of the Commonwealth Games itself was uncertain just a couple of years back, but after the latest edition of the multi-sport event in Glasgow, the Games are alive and India gave a strong performance at Glasgow 2026. The focus now shifts to the Indian city of Ahmedabad, where the centenary edition of the Games will take place in 2030. Take a look at this report.

The Commonwealth Games have come to a close in Glasgow, and India signed off with a strong display in the Scottish capital. The contingent won 39 medals in all, 13 gold, 17 silver and 9 bronze. Boxing led the charge with a record 10 medals, including 7 golds, the most by any nation in the sport at a single Games. Para-athletes also shone, while weightlifting, judo and athletics added to the haul as well. The overall tally might appear to be a drop from India's 61 medal haul at the 2022 Birmingham Commonwealth Games. But there is more to it. India sent 210 athletes in 2022 with a medal success rate of 29%, compared to 31% of the 122-member contingent in Glasgow returning with medals.

0: athlete is even more impressive, given the fact that traditional sports like fencing were not part of the program. These are sports that India has held at in the past. The Commonwealth Games in Glasgow was a scaled-down event with just 10 sports. The city stepped in after the Australian state of Victoria pulled out of hosting the event, citing economic concerns that put the future of the Games itself at risk, before Glasgow came to the rescue in 2024. And given Scotland only had 2 years to prepare, they certainly put an excellent show.
1: The last 11 days in Glasgow have been absolutely brilliant. There have been so many sports on and so many people here, and everybody's had a great time, and they've been really, really friendly and helpful.
0: The focus now shifts to the 2030 Games in Ahmedabad. The CWG baton is now officially in India. Glasgow handed over the flag and ceremonial baton to India during the closing ceremony. The 2030 edition carries extra weight. It marks the centenary of the Games first staged in Canada in 1930. While Glasgow was a scaled-down affair, that is certainly not going to be the case 4 years from now in Ahmedabad, where at least 15 to 17 sports are expected to be part of the program, including yoga and kabaddi. The Commonwealth Games in 2030 is seen as a major stepping stone for India in its bid to host the 2036 Olympics.
2: I am from Ahmedabad, India. I'm from the city which is going to host the Games next time around in 2030. What brings me here is actually I'm on a study.
0: With 74 Commonwealth nations to take part. 20 years after the Delhi Games, India will once again host the multi-sporting event. But this time, it seems there will be much more on the line.
3: All we have in our show, but before we go today, we leave you with the visuals of India's new drone hunters. Take a look at how Indian Air Force is preparing its helicopters for drone threats. I will see you next week.

French football turns the page. Zinedine Zidane is the new head coach of Le Bleu. The French Football Federation has officially named Zidane as successor to Didier Deschamps, who steps down after 14 years in charge. For France, this is more than an appointment. It's the return of a national icon. Zidane was the heartbeat of France's 1998 World Cup triumph, scoring twice in the final against Brazil. He went on to win the Ballon d'Or the same year and led Le Bleu to Euro glory in 2000. As a manager, Zidane delivered an unprecedented 3 straight Champions League titles with Real Madrid. Now, the man who gave France its greatest footballing memory takes charge of its future. A national hero is back home, this time in the double.

French football turns the page. Zinedine Zidane is the new head coach of Les Bleus. The French Football Federation has officially named Zidane as successor to Didier Deschamps, who steps down after 14 years in charge. For France, this is more than an appointment. It's the return of a national icon.

Zidane was the heartbeat of France's 1998 World Cup triumph, scoring twice in the final against Brazil. He went on to win the Ballon d'Or the same year and led Les Bleus to Euro glory in 2000. As a manager, Zidane delivered an unprecedented three straight Champions League titles with Real Madrid. Now, the man who gave France its greatest footballing memory takes charge of its future. The national hero is back home, this time in the dugout.

Hello and welcome. You're watching Beyond World is One. My name is Mohammed Saleh, and here's a look at the headlines. Now, Russia strikes on a Ukrainian drone and a missile factory as attacks near Kiev kill at least three people, including a child. Moscow's defense ministry says that it targeted the Kiev 11 fire point plant, the Ukrainian defense company that is developing the Flamingo cruise missile. And Oman condemns repeated attacks on ships, warning that such incidents violate international law and threaten maritime safety and could also undermine regional security in the ongoing negotiations.

According to Iraqi oil minister, the country is in talks with Iran on an arrangement to allow oil exports, but the mechanism has not yet been activated.

Opposition lawmaker in Kosovo hurls eggs at the acting Prime Minister Albin Kurti during a parliamentary session that was convened to constitute Kosovo's parliament following the 7th of June snap elections.

And hundreds of people protest in Sola in the island of Mallorca against mass tourism in the Balearic Islands and also the impact that it has had on the cost of living for the locals under the slogan, Sola is at its limit. Amarnath Yatra remains suspended from the 9th of August on both the Chandanwari route in Nag and the Baltal route in Gandharbal, according to the administration. And the Government of India says that users will not have to pay any transaction charges for making payments through the UPI, while a nominal merchant discount rate MDR could be introduced for a limited set of merchant transactions in the future. And hot air balloons fill the skies over Bristol in Western England as the annual Bristol International Balloon Fiesta gets underway. A spectacular mass ascent at dawn saw the balloons rising above the city, creating a colourful display for the spectators on the ground.

0: Joint Defense Pact, declaring that an attack on one would be considered an attack on all three of them. Three Sunni majority powers, three very different military strengths, powered large battle-hardened military and a nuclear deterrent. Turkey brings a NATO experience, a powerful defense industry, and also some pretty advanced drone capabilities, while Saudi Arabia brings the financial muscle. Together, they could create a new layer of regional deterrence, a return when trust in the traditional U.S. security umbrella is being questioned. But there is one bigger and overarching question. How far can this pact actually go, and what purpose does this pact even serve? Now, the agreement says that an attack on one will be treated as an attack on all, but it does not yet make a clear will actually come to each other's defense. For example, if the Houthi forces attack Saudi Arabia, which has been happening, the question is, will Pakistan and Turkey have any incentive in getting involved in that conflict? That remains untested. And that is why maybe a full-fledged military alliance and more a message of deterrence for now. The bigger story is who is not a part of this group. The United Arab Emirates, Qatar and Egypt are amongst the nations that could potentially also join, but there are major differences in their regional priorities. Now, the United Arab Emirates in particular has moved along a different track. Abu Dhabi has normalized relations with Israel under the Abraham Accords, while its position has diverged from Riyadh and Ankara on issues including Yemen, and that makes United Arab Emirates' position particularly important as this new security equation takes shape. And India, New Delhi now has to watch a region where its closest partners are not necessarily perhaps on the same side of the emerging security equation. Now remember, India has deep strategic ties with Israel, but it also has a rapidly growing partnership with the United Arab Emirates and the important relations with Saudi Arabia. The Ministry of External Affairs has said that it is monitoring the developments very closely. So the question for India is not whether to choose one side. It is how to maintain all these strategic partnerships as West Asia's security architecture begins to shift. And for now, New Delhi is keeping its response cautious, closely monitoring the developments and also assessing what this new pact could mean for regional stability and also India's own security interests. These are some pretty interesting aspects in terms of how things could actually play out as a part of this security alliance. How far will this security alliance even go are some of the big questions. All right, now to put all of this in perspective, you're joined on this broadcast by Dr. Tara Karthar, the former National Security Council Secretariat and also a former senior fellow at the U.S. Institute of Peace from New Delhi. Dr. Karthar, thank you very much indeed for joining us here on Vyond. And let me in fact start off by asking you this. You know, the fact that this tripartite alliance has effectively been brought into existence, in your assessment, what is the significance of this? Because the NATO military alliance, when it was formed, had a clear adversary in the form of the Soviet Union. Who is the adversary against which these three nations are now coming together as part of this MECA joint defense pact?
1: First, I just wanted to stress one thing. This is nowhere at all near a NATO alliance. Nowhere. Because it doesn't have the structures, it doesn't have the ethos, it doesn't have the, you know, the trade line. But however, this is definitely a very intriguing, it's an extremely intriguing alliance as to why they would come together at all. Right now, I would say Saudis are in a very bad position. They have got enemies all around. I mean, Iran, strictly speaking, is, I mean, you know that the Saudis have better relations with Israel than with Iran, right? And Iran has, though Iran has been extremely clever in not sort of saying Saudi Arabia attacks will be only on US bases. That is what they've done. But they obviously, there are other, you know, side issues involved. So that is the problem. The Houthis, as you said, they've taken off since mid-July this year. The attacks have, you know, they've quadrupled. I think yesterday there was an attack where I think about 11 people died, including two Saudis. There are some reports which have been confirmed of Iran-backed militias in Iraq. So it seems as if, and on top of all this, as you just mentioned, is the fact that you can't really, apparently, you can't really rely on the U.S. anymore.

0: So it to get its, I mean, Saudi Arabia is used to being the pivot of West Asia, which is probably not the case anymore.
1: Right.
0: So this, I think, is an attempt to get it back into into a full position where it says, okay, I've got the clout now, I've got Turkey, I've got thing, and other people may enter. Bahrain, will virtually be part of it because
1: Right.
0: the Bahrain-Saudi relationship is very cold. I mean, very, very good. Pakistan has reached out to various countries separately. I mean, people have reached out to Jordan, etc. So eventually, this might be expand, though at the moment, I would say there's no great motivation for it.
1: You touched upon several important aspects, and you touched at the nub of this issue, that is Saudi Arabia's changing position in terms of its security in the context of the Iran war. Now, in your assessment, do you think, because if the Saudis were to come under attack by the Houthis, the conflict has already started to heat up. Do you think Pakistan and Turkey will have enough of an incentive to join the Saudis to fight against a power like the Houthis?
0: I mean, the US is right there. There's a US base in Yanbu, right next to where the Yemenis are, the Houthis are, sorry. They are not doing anything. They're sitting very quiet. So, I mean, imagine a Pakistani ship sailing into the Red Sea and sort of breaking this blockade which the Houthis have put there. I don't know, because even when the Pakistani was 2025, Pakistani, as you know, they were long historical presence of being in, assisting in training, assisting in multiple things in Saudi Arabia. Former Pakistani chiefs have been there, but they have been very careful to keep this as a defensive procedure. I mean,
1: Right.
0: Pakistani troops deployed on the Yemen border are in defensive mode. They are not there to do any kind of, they have not so far done any attack which is across the border. So in that situation, if after this pact is signed and there's a major attack, I mean, they look pretty silly unless they do something, isn't
1: You
0: it?
1: know, I think that'll be the test of what this alliance actually will mean. But also, Dr. Kant, I want you to weigh in on how India would be looking at an alliance such as this. It is a joint defense military pact. The fact that India has good relations with Saudi Arabia, Pakistan, not so much. Turkey is another issue that you deal with. How do you think India looks at this joint defensive pact?
0: I would caution against talking too much about it, to be honest, because it's not something we need to be insecure on at all. This is a business since West Asia. It has not really nothing much to directly to do with us.
1: Right.
0: If Pakistan wants to take on additional responsibilities, so be it. Turkey, believe me, is a major defense producer. It is not really actively your enemy or anything like that. It is not. But your problem is going to be that the UAE is out of all this, right? And they will not join. They will not join this pact. Israel has just supplied UAE with the Iron Dome.
1: Right.
0: You think might be called upon to give it some kind of assistance. I mean, that's really low, provided Iran continues to do this. So our interest is to end the Iran war. And so is Pakistan's interest. I mean, Pakistan has to now end this war, or like you said so
1: Right.
0: rightly, its bluff is going to be, it's not bluff, sorry, I shouldn't say that. Its word is going to be called.
1: Absolutely. It is trying to play the role of a mediator. We have to see as to how far Pakistan can succeed in that. And I think you put it really well in perspective in terms of how India should, of course, approach this alliance. Thank you very much indeed, Dr. Kartha, for joining us with that perspective there.
0: Thank you. Thank you for having me on your show.
1: A U.S. Federal Appeals Court has upheld an order halting work on President Donald Trump's planned White House ballroom. The ruling is now setting up another battle over presidential authority before the U.S. Supreme Court. The U.S. Court of Appeals for the D.C. Circuit has ruled against the Trump administration. The three-judge panel, in a 2-to-1 decision, has said that each president is a tenant and not the owner of the White House and its executive residence. The appeals court agreed with the lower court that such a major overhaul of the White House requires explicit approval from the Congress and has added that whether or not a massive ballroom should be constructed is for the Congress to decide and is not a matter of executive self-help.

0: The recent ruling, of course, puts Donald Trump's $400 million project on hold. The court has also paused its own decision for 2 weeks. That gives Trump administration the time to ask the U.S. Supreme Court to intervene. Now, Trump reacted angrily to the appeals court ruling. The U.S. president said that his administration will move the Supreme Court immediately against the ruling. Attacking the judges, Trump said the two appeals court judges appointed by Trump and Biden have voted against the desperately needed military center. He also called the decision to be horrendous and politically motivated and unlawful, ruling, adding that the ruling is being viewed as a national security threat to the country.
1: We will never give a presidential approval for the Arc de Triomphe or the East Wing Ballroom. I mean, these are vanity projects. And some reports indicate that the president is spending literally 70% of his time.
2: Number one, the president's raised a lot of private money to fund it, and that's going to be something that future administrations can use, whether they're Republican or Democrat.
0: Now, Trump first presented the ballroom as a venue for galas and other events, and later he also pointed to an underground military bunker and other security features being added as part of the project. The White House initially cited a $200 million price tag for the project, and it has quickly doubled the estimate to about $400 million. Trump has insisted that the ballroom will be privately financed, but have shown that significant taxpayer funds were going to the project. Now, in a report of the Standing Committee on Defense, the Ministry of Defense of India has formally stated that it has initiated some concerted efforts to co-join the French-led sixth-generation fighter aircraft development program, the Future Combat Air System. With this collaboration bid, India aims to leapfrog from the fifth-generation platforms directly into the sixth-generation aerial combat capabilities, while also simultaneously advancing its indigenous fifth-generation advanced medium combat aircraft, AMCA. The timelines also converge for both the major projects. Now, the AMCA and the FCAS demonstrator flights are targeted for 2028 and 2029 timeframe. India is now entering the picture as Germany has stepped back from the project. The Franco-German divergence in the FCAS project has arisen over the distinct doctrine requirements, primarily the carrier operability capabilities. And Germany's exit has left France spearheading the project alongside Spain. And like Germany, both France and India possess carrier, aviation and nuclear triad operational doctrines, creating direct operational and design alignment for a joint sixth generation platform. Now, India and France are already cooperating on the fighter jet capabilities, with France formally submitting its techno-commercial proposal to supply about 114 Rafale multi-role combat jets under a deal that is valued at 3.25 lakh crore rupees. Now, India's entry in the FCAS is quite vital if it fructifies, and China claims to be rapidly advancing its own sixth-generation fighter prototypes with J-36 and J-50 along India's northern borders, prompting India to fill this gap in aerial combat. Now, other than China currently, sixth-generation combat aircraft programs being pursued by the United States, France and Spain under the FCAS and the United Kingdom, Italy and Japan program. Hence, joining or co-developing a sixth-generation platform is vital for New Delhi, particularly as India does not yet possess an operational, fully stealth-capable fifth-generation fighter jet in its fleet, while its indigenous fifth-generation AMCA remains under development. A serving Indian Air Force wing commander has been arrested by the Delhi police in a case involving allegations of sharing some sensitive defense-related information. Investigators suspect that the officer may have been honey-trapped through social media by a woman believed to be linked to Pakistani intelligence handlers. The case has now triggered a wider probe into possible cyber-enabled espionage networks targeting Indian defense personnel. And the Delhi police says the officer was in fact defense-related information and is currently in judicial custody. It's been booked under provisions of the Official Secrets Act for allegedly sharing classified information and confidential documents related to defense. The Bharatiya Janata Party's Member of Parliament, Bajayant Panda, is now scheduled to introduce a new private member's bill in the Parliament aiming to bar kids under the age of 13 from

social media without parental consent. The Safeguarding Healthy Internet Environment for Little Digital Natives Shield Bill. The proposed bill defines a child as anyone under the age of 18. In its ambit, it covers social media apps, online gaming platforms, and other digital intermediaries accessible to minors. It prohibits children under the age of 13 from creating accounts on social media and online gaming platforms without verified parental consent, and it also mandates parental control dashboards enabling guardians to monitor their children's online activity, to adjust privacy settings, and also to restrict the screen time. The bill introduces some pretty strict guidelines for platforms as well, and the platform is strictly barred from tracking, profiling, or targeting minors with personalized advertising. Intermediaries must, of course, take some proactive measures to prevent minors from accessing pornography, gambling, and betting. Violent or extremist content and material that is related to drug use has to be strictly prohibited. The violations of the proposed provisions of the Shield Bill can result in penalties of up to 10 crore rupees. Repeated or deliberate breaches can lead to the temporary suspension or blocking of the platform services under Section 69A of the IT Act. The restrictions are not just being discussed in India. More than 20 countries have introduced such measures, including 5 where restrictions are already in force. In Australia, social media has been banned for under 16 since December 2025. Indonesia and Malaysia have also banned social media for under 16s this year, while Britain has announced a ban for under 16s on major social media apps, with implementation expected around spring 2027. Interestingly, Brazil has introduced a law in March requiring platforms to link the accounts of under 16s with their parents. Let's also now take a quick look at all the other stories that are making headlines across India. The Federation of Indian Pilots is now urging Prime Minister Narendra Modi to set up a Civil Aviation Authority of India. The pilots' body cited the rapid expansion of the aviation sector along with concerns raised by International Civil Aviation Organization. It has also proposed an independent statutory body with administrative and financial autonomy. The authority will oversee aviation safety, airworthiness, licensing and consumer protection. The BRICS Culture Ministers meeting has concluded in Bhopal with the adoption of the Bhopal Declaration that was held under India's BRICS chairmanship. The meeting has brought together representatives from 14 different countries, including 10 BRICS members and 4 partner countries. The declaration has now set out a framework to strengthen cultural cooperation amongst the BRICS nations. Black flags were waved as Manipur's Chief Minister Y.K. Khemchand Singh's convoy passed through the Makhan.

0: Gambling trading.
1: French football turns the page. Zinedine Zidane is the new head coach of Le Bleu. The French Football Federation has officially named Zidane as successor to Didier Deschamps, who steps down after 14 years in charge. For France, this is more than an appointment. It's the return of a national icon. Zidane was the heartbeat of France's 1998 World Cup triumph, scoring twice in the final against Brazil. He went on to win the Ballon d'Or the same year and led Le Bleu to Euro glory in 2000. As a manager, Zidane delivered an unprecedented 3 straight Champions League titles with Real Madrid. Now, the man who gave France its greatest footballing memory takes charge of its future. A national hero is back home, this time in the double.

0: once a year, grown men in this city put on three-piece suits, or, well, at least a blazer, in 40-degree heat and call it a good idea. This is the distinguished gentleman's right. It happens on the same day in over 100-odd countries. And it started, of all places, with a photograph. A bloke in Sydney saw visuals of a television character, remember Mad Men, and thought, why don't men dress like that anymore? Men don't gather like that anymore. So he put it online, a few mates, nice clothes, old motorcycles. That was 2012. Today, it is one of the largest motorcycle events on earth. And we'll get to this. It isn't really about the motorcycles at all.
1: Motorcycling is about escaping things. It's about getting out there and getting away from the realities of your life and getting some time to yourself. But this is not about escapism. It's more about, in fact, confronting the things that we don't usually talk about. Men's health and mental illness. So, well, we're taking it on the chin and riding on, but we're still talking about it. And I think that's a step in the right direction. So, there you go, folks. Gentlemen for a day, if not longer.

Hello and welcome to this edition of World at War. My name is Mohammed Saleh. One for all for one is the famous motto of the Three Musketeers, written by the famous French novelist and playwright Alexandre Dumas. In fact, one for all and all for one is also the driving spirit behind the collective ironclad security that is guaranteed under Article 5 of the NATO military alliance. And now, a new tripartite NATO-like alliance has emerged between Saudi Arabia, Pakistan and Turkey in a joint agreement that was signed in Mecca on the 7th of August. But what is prompting this new tripartite alliance to emerge? And what common adversary security challenge will these three nations now confront? If you look at where they are positioned on the map, these three nations do not share a border. All three of them are formidable middle powers, and all of them share different strategic and security challenges. Let's start with Saudi Arabia, the cash-rich Gulf nation. It holds massive oil reserves, commands vast sovereign wealth funds, and also acts as a central pillar of global energy markets and OPEC Plus. Riyadh actively mediates in regional conflicts, diversifies its partnerships between Western nations and the rising Asian powers like China and India, and avoids rigid one-sided alignments. As the custodian of sites, Saudi Arabia wields considerable religious and cultural influence across the Muslim world, and militarily, Saudi Arabia ranks amongst the top five or perhaps the top seven of the global defense spenders. With a military budget that exceeds $60 to $75 billion, which makes it the biggest spender on military hardware in West Asia. Riyadh maintains approximately 400,000 active military personnel across five primary branches, backed by advanced imported Western military hardware. It can field almost about 800 main battle tanks, including the M1A Abrams and other mechanized infantry units. Saudi Arabia operates roughly 350 to 380 active combat and fighter aircraft within the Saudi Royal Air Force, making it one of the largest and most advanced air arms in the Middle East. This includes at least 200 F-15 Eagle and Strike Eagles, and over 80 Eurofighter Typhoons, and the Royal Saudi Forces operate an active fleet of anywhere from 29 to 34 naval fleets, which include at least 7 frigates, 9 corvettes, and 3 mine hunters. Turkey is another major middle power. Due to its strategic location, it dominates the vital maritime choke points, such as the Turkish Straits, sitting at the crossroads of the Black Sea, the Caucasus, the Middle East, and the Mediterranean. Interestingly, Turkey also possesses the NATO military alliance's second largest standing army, alongside a rapidly growing domestic defense industrial base, notably in unmanned aerial vehicles and drones. Western political analysts describe Turkey to be practicing swing state diplomacy, maintaining alliances like NATO, while also simultaneously engaging Russia, Central Asia, and the Middle Eastern partners to maximize national leverage. Militarily, Turkey fields an infantry force of more than 480,000 active service personnel, while it can also call up nearly 380,000 reserve service personnel. Turkey has a defense budget of approximately $27 billion, reflecting

0: a major ongoing investment into modernization. Turkey has a formidable inventory of nearly 2,200 to 3,000 battle tanks. It operates about 250 combat and fighter aircraft, supported by heavy investments in domestic next-generation projects such as the Khan combat aircraft and the world-renowned combat drones from firms like Baker. Turkey's navy has more than 100 operational, including submarines, frigates, and corvettes, projecting power across the Black Sea, the Aegean, and the Eastern Mediterranean. And finally, Turkey also possesses an estimated 322 ballistic missiles in its active military inventory, giving it the seventh largest ballistic missile arsenal in the world, according to data tracking. Finally, Pakistan is an interesting part of this tripartite alliance. Islamabad maintains one of the world's largest standing armed forces, which is estimated to have as many as 660,000 active combat service personnel, backed by hundreds of thousands of reservists, the National Guard, and the civil armed forces. Pakistan can also field about 2,500 units of main battle tanks, featuring modern additions like the Chinese origin VT-4 alongside the upgrades. Islamabad can also field more than 4,600 pieces of heavy artillery and mobile range systems, including the SH-15 systems. A fleet of over 420 combat-capable aircraft, including the American F-16s, the Chinese J-10Cs, and the co-produced JF-17 Thunder missiles. Pakistan also has an extensive arsenal of surface-to-surface and air-to-air ballistic and cruise missile systems that are configured for strategic deterrence. In terms of naval power, Pakistan has 8 operational submarines with the ongoing induction of advanced Hangor-class undersea capabilities. It has a surface fleet of about 12 frigates, securing the nation's Arabian Sea coastline. And most importantly, Pakistan is a nuclear power with an estimated stockpile of 100 aircraft managed via the National Strategic Plans Division Force. When NATO was formed, it had the Soviet Union as its clear adversary. But in the case of this new tripartite alliance, there is no single adversary that all three nations of this alliance would want to jump into in the battlefield. The Iran war has changed West Asia. It has shown the limits of American security guarantees for the Gulf nations. So the question obviously is this: can this new tripartite alliance that was born in Mecca now fill the gap? Russia's dropped more than 8,300 glide bombs over Ukraine in the month of July. That is more than any other month since the beginning of this war. This ferocious air campaign by the Russians is in response to the brutal long-range drone strikes that the Ukrainians have unleashed in the last 8 weeks. The target is to strike at the soft underbelly of Russia's economic guts. 30% of Russia's oil refining capacity has been crippled. There are parts of Russia where oil rationing has been imposed, and the strikes on Russian Wildberries warehouses is an attempt to evoke disaffection that would make this war by Vladimir Putin extremely unpopular amongst the Russian masses. Russia to have dramatically increased its missile production capacity in recent months, while interceptor missile deliveries to Ukraine have fallen almost to a third of the 2025 levels. In this bruising war of attrition, talks and negotiations appear to have almost completely failed, as neither side is now making any attempt towards a negotiated settlement.
1: The Russia-Ukraine war is now in a whole new dangerous phase. This chilling video is from Kherson. The Russian FPV drone circles over a man till it finally crashes into him and explodes.

0: Ukraine has identified the man to be Yuri, a vegetable seller who managed to survive the drone attack with plenty of shrapnel injuries all over his body. Ukraine has accused Russia of committing a war crime by using FPV drones to save foreign.
1: My wife started running and its drone began turning right there. I was trying to show it like, look, it's just vegetables, there's nothing military here, but it started coming straight at me. So I started running, trying to show it, saying, look. My wife ran off. She was shouting, where should I run to? But where are you supposed to run? It's open step. There's nowhere to go. To a bomb shelter. Honestly, that wasn't on my mind at the time. It's terrifying, of course. Really terrifying.
0: For its part, Ukraine is targeting the Russian Wildberries warehouses with a vengeance. More than a dozen major Wildberries warehouses have been struck using long-range precision drones since the 18th of July, and the damage has been devastating. More than 25% of the Wildberries logistical hubs have been knocked out, and more than a million Russian marketplace sellers have been impacted. Wildberries have been damaged in the attacks or due to supply chain bottlenecks. According to independent estimates, these losses are to the tune of 170 billion rubles, or about $2.2 billion in a matter of a fortnight. Ukraine insists the Wildberries warehouses have become legitimate targets because of the dual nature of goods that is both civilian and military that are stored and transported in these logistical hubs. But the Wildberries co-founder Tatiana Kim has described these attacks to be terror attacks.
2: For nearly 2 weeks now, our company's warehouses have been under terrorist attacks. Why our warehouses specifically? Wildberries is a people's marketplace used by every resident of our country, as well as by people in other countries. So attacks on us are attacks on hundreds of millions of people across 10 countries at the same time. Tens of thousands of people from Kyrgyzstan, Belarus, Kazakhstan, Uzbekistan, and China conduct business within our ecosystem. Entrepreneurs from these countries have also incurred losses amounting to billions.
0: Besides targeting Russian warehouses and oil refineries, Ukraine has also been turning the screws on Russian oil tankers and cargo ships. This video is of the Russian cargo ship called Nadezhda that came under attack by a long-range drone at the Black Sea port of Novorossiysk. Three people sustained serious injuries, and all 22 crew members were evacuated to Russia. On the other hand, Russia has devastated Ukrainian targets with the use of its sophisticated missiles and drones. Volodymyr Zelensky has now accused Russia of using North Korean missiles to fire at targets deep inside the Ukrainian territory.
3: In Radushne, near Kryvyi Rih, a ballistic missile struck a house, an ordinary house belonging to an ordinary family. The children were killed, as were their parents. My condolences to everyone who has lost loved ones today. In Radushne, the Russians used a missile from North Korea for the first time in a long time. That is what preliminary data shows. Of course, there will be further analyses and everything will be verified, but as of now, it was a North Korean ballistic missile.
0: This is what the scene looks like in Kyiv, in the capital of Ukraine. Thousands of people sleeping in underground metro stations that have been turned into makeshift bomb shelters to protect themselves from the Russian missiles. In the village of Radushne, a funeral was held for five members of a family who were killed in a missile strike. A mother, a father, and their three children. The relatives of those who got killed in the strikes were inconsolable. While the leaders pushed their soldiers, improve technology and find new ways to gain the upper hand on the battlefield, it is common families such as this that grieve for their loved ones, hold funerals and bury their dead.
4: I lost my son. This is how it happened. I got a phone call and was simply told that he was no longer with us. We still held out hope that they would find him wounded, but they had already said for certain that he was gone.

0: It's very cruel, I'd say. I can only speak to those parents who have lost their children, their sons. I understand their pain.
1: Thirty-five people were killed in a drone strike near a traditional court session in the north of the Darfur region. Dozens more were reportedly injured in the afternoon attack. The emergency lawyers group, which monitors the civilians, said that the attack targeted the Khara al-Zawiya village that is controlled by the paramilitary rapid support forces. But the Sudanese army is yet to comment on the attack. In the Sudan war, that in many ways has been overshadowed by the wars in Eastern Europe and West Asia, the suffering is silent. Many of the people caught in this vortex of violence have reported horrific massacres, rape and sexual abuse. So what is happening in this deadly civil war of Sudan? An export.
2: The attack happened in the afternoon hours. An eyewitness who was present described two drones that flew overhead before launching four missiles on the unsuspecting people below. Four tribal leaders and two RSF commanders were among those killed in the attack. Drone warfare has become a signature in the country's battle, with both sides carrying out long-range but precision-guided drone strikes. It is now the leading cause of death in Sudan, according to the United Nations. Accounting for almost 80% of all civilian deaths during the first 4 months of this year.
0: Since the army took control, North Kordofan State has been targeted by drones, but whenever the Sudanese army advances and a rapid support forces respond by targeting North Kordofan State.
2: A day after the attack, Sudan paramilitary leader Mohamed Hamdan Daglo, whose rapid support forces have been accused of genocide, told his fighters to consider themselves unleashed in their war against the army. The United Nations has for weeks warned RSF fighters could commit mass atrocities in the Kordofan region as they sought to encircle its largest city of El Obeid ahead of an apparent large-scale assault. The locals in Sudan say they are losing their faith in the Sudanese army because it has outsourced the task of fighting to other local militias. Many fear the Sudanese army is repeating the same mistake in controlled territory, technically under Army Chief Abdel Fattah al-Burhan, three to operate independently. The joint forces, a coalition of former Darfuri rebel militias, the Sudan Shield Forces, which defected from the RSF, and the Bara IBN Malek Brigade, an Iran-linked Islamist force. All have inflated their ranks since the war broke out in April 2023 and possess their own artillery, anti-aircraft missiles and killer drones. And all are allies for now. But even a small disagreement could splinter the Sudanese army.
3: Due to an attack by the rapid support militia, the center was completely destroyed, resulting in damage to property, equipment and the building as a whole, including the pharmacy, the ward, the ultrasound and ECG departments, supervisors' offices and operating rooms.
2: The Sudanese army has for decades outsourced its wars in Sudan's far reaches to militias. In the 2000s, the then Sudanese president Omar al-Bashir had armed militias known as the Janjaweed to quell an ethnic rebellion in Darfur. More than 300,000 people were killed by fighters whom he formalized into the RSF in 2013, partly to protect his regime. But during the 2019 uprising, the RSF commander Mohamed Hamdan Daglo, whom Bashir had affectionately called by his nickname Hemeti, turned on him, helping overthrow his decades-long

0: long dictatorship and emerged as Army Chief Burhan's right-hand man. And now Abdel Fattah al-Burhan is fighting tough in a country that has suffered de facto partition.
1: Seven people have been killed and more than 30 others have been injured after a 14-year-old boy opened fire at a school near Bangkok. The 14-year-old boy had first killed two of his grandparents at home using a 9mm handgun that belonged to his grandfather and then stormed into the Debsirin school where he was a student. At least five teachers are reported to have been killed in the shootout, and later the 14-year-old boy is said to have turned the gun on himself. Thailand's Prime Minister Anuttan Charnvirakul has said that the attack was well prepared and could have been worse, as the boy still had more than 30 rounds of ammunition left with him when he shot himself. People own guns, both licensed and unlicensed, with relative ease. Gun crime is rife and the Thai people are demanding that the government should act immediately. On export tells you more.
2: At 10 o'clock in the morning, there was chaos and pandemonium at the Debsirin school on the outskirts of Bangkok. And soon it emerged that a 14-year-old armed with a handgun was on the prowl. Initially, some of the students mistook the sound of gunfire to that of firecrackers. But as the 14-year-old armed, many of the students fled to save their lives. Some students even jumped over the fence and fled from school.
3: We started hearing some noise in Building 5 and we had no idea what happened after that. At first, I thought they were sounds of firecrackers or someone banging onto something loudly, but then we started realizing they were not firecrackers, and then it started getting more frequent, like bang, bang, bang, and then it went quiet at one point and the shooting started again. I didn't think it was the sound of a gun. After that, we went to the toilet. We thought it was over. I walked over there when a teacher shouted, "Quickly run here, he's gone to building 4. So we had to run here.
2: The shooting went on for several minutes. And by the time it ended, 12 teachers had been killed, while 30 other students and staff members had died. Thailand's Prime Minister, Anuttan Charnvirakul, who visited the school, said that he was heartbroken. Describing the shooting as premeditated, he affirmed why he wants to tighten the gun laws.
4: It is a violence, but is not caused by criminals. It is caused by an individual who had carried lots of pressure and tension. So he is not a street criminal, he's not a robbery, he's not a robber. This really has nothing to do with security measures in the school. And if you're talking about this particular case, the gun is a registered one and it is kept in the house. Some way, somehow, we don't know how this child got access to the gun, but it is not carried in public on a regular basis. He intentionally commit this unfortunate case.
2: The attacker has not been publicly named and the police have not disclosed a motive, though the Prime Minister said the boy may have been stressed about his studies. But before the rampage at school, the 14-year-old had killed both his grandparents with a 9mm gun. A teacher at the school had said that the shooter was a good student, not aggressive and with good grades. And the education authorities have described him as an avid gamer. Thailand has strict gun laws, which punish the illegal possession of arms with up to 10 years in prison. Enforcement of laws has been an issue, though the police have made no suggestion the weapon used in this case, owned by the shooter's grandparents, of civilian gun ownership in Southeast Asia. About 40% of these guns are illegal. For now though, Thailand is still trying to come to grips with the deadly school shooting.

0: It is plunged in grief, and no clear answers yet on why this attack happened on the school and what could have been done to prevent it.
1: And we're up on this edition of World at War. If you want to reach out to me with any comments, feedback or suggestions, feel free to do so on the ID that you're seeing on your screens. I'm your host, Mohammed Saleh, and I'll see you again next week.

French football turns the page. Zinedine Zidane is the new head coach of Les Bleus. The French Football Federation has officially named Zidane as successor to Didier Deschamps, who steps down after 14 years in charge. For France, this is more than an appointment. It's the return of a national icon. Zidane was the heartbeat of France's 1998 World Cup triumph, scoring twice in the final against Brazil. He went on to win the Ballon d'Or the same year and led Les Bleus to Euro glory in 2000. As a manager, Zidane delivered an unprecedented three straight Champions League titles with Real Madrid. Now, the man who gave France its greatest footballing memory takes charge of its future. A national hero is back home, this time in the double.

French football turns the page. Zinedine Zidane is the new head coach of Le Bleu. The French Football Federation has officially named Zidane as successor to Didier Deschamps, who steps down after 14 years in charge. For France, this is more than an appointment. It's the return of a national icon. Zidane was the heartbeat of France's 1998 World Cup triumph, scoring twice in the final against Brazil. He went on to win the Ballon d'Or the same year and led Le Bleu to Euro glory in 2000. As a manager, Zidane delivered an unprecedented 3 straight Champions League titles with Real Madrid. Now, the man who gave France its greatest footballing memory takes charge of its future. A national hero is back home, this time in the double.

Hello and welcome. You're watching Beyond World is One. My name is Mohammed Saleh, and here's a look at the headlines. Oman condemns the repeated attacks on ships passing through the Strait of Hormuz, warning that such incidents violate international law and threatens maritime. And according to Iraq's oil minister, the country is in talks with Iran on an arrangement to allow for oil exports, but the mechanism has not yet been activated.

But according to the Lebanese authorities, the Israeli troops infiltrated a Lebanese village placed under the control of Lebanon's army as part of the June agreement, building an earthen barrier there overnight. And the Indian government has said that users will not have any transaction charges for making payments through the UPI, while a nominal merchant rate, MDR, could be introduced for a limited set of merchant transactions in the future. And according to reports, Spain starts border checks on travelers arriving from Italy. Responding to similar measures Rome has imposed following an unprecedented migrant rush in the Spanish North African enclave of Ceuta. And the Kerala Chief Minister V.D. Sathisan meets with Sergio Gaur, the ambassador of the United States of America to India. The discussions have focused on strengthening cooperation between Kerala and the United States in areas of mutual interest, particularly higher education, tourism and culture. And more than 1.5 lakh people remain affected by floods across 13 Assam districts, with the death toll now rising to 98. The government is all set to begin a detailed assessment of the flood damage to speed up the relief of funds for permanent rehabilitation.

The conflict between Russia and Ukraine is now turning into a bit of a safari war. As alleged by Ukraine, civilians are now being chased and attacked by Russian drones across cities. From Russia destroying key Ukrainian businesses, major civil infrastructure, to Ukraine's relentless attacks on Russian wild berries, the human and the economic cost is on the rise.

0: Now, this video that was put out by the Kherson military administration has been doing the rounds since the 4th of August. It shows a drone hunting down a man circling over him. Reuters reported that the man in the video is a vegetable vendor who was apparently chased and attacked by a Russian drone in the south Ukrainian city of Kherson. Releasing the video, Ukrainian officials said that it is an instance of Russia's safari-style attacks against citizens. The new wave of Russian attacks have made life deadlier for the residents in Zaporizhia as well.
1: This is the new reality. Even half a year ago,

0: it was still scary, of course, and there were strikes, but it wasn't like this. Now it's just a safari.
1: Now, since the first week of the 2022 invasion, Russian forces have been dug in just south of Zaporizhia by hammering it with missiles and drones. And Zaporizhia is a key manufacturing city of nearly 700,000 people. And according to officials, Russia is seeking to sow panic as well as damage infrastructure with more frequent strikes across the city in order to disrupt the businesses and the manufacturing in the region. Been continuously targeting Russia's largest retail chain, Wildberry. Since the 18th of July, Ukraine has attacked over 20 warehouses of Wildberries across Russia. And the attacks on the Wildberries have sparked major fires, destroyed entire warehouses of stock, and also disrupted its vast logistical network across the country. Satellite images shared by Reuters show at least 1.18 million square meters of storage space has been damaged or destroyed, which is more than one-fifth of the capacity of Wildberries. And the disruption has sent shockwaves through Russia's retail sector. It has affected not only the franchise operators, but also tens of thousands of small businesses that rely on Wildberries to sell their products online. The sustained targeting of Wildberries is significant because the company, together with other e-commerce platforms, handles goods and services worth the equivalent of 8.5% of Russia's economy. Reportedly, over 3,100 Wildberries franchisees have picked up points that were listed for sale across Russia on online marketplace, highlighting the grim situation. Russia's largest lender, the Sberbank, has said that about 300 companies seeking to restructure loans. And apart from the economic cost, at least 13 people have been killed in the attacks on Wildberries. Now, Turkey, Saudi Arabia and Pakistan have signed a major trilateral pact ensuring each other's security in complex and evolving threats in West Asian region. But the agreement has neither stopped the contest between Iran and the United States in Hormuz, nor has it helped with the new theater of war that's drawn between Saudi-backed Yemeni government and also the Iran-supported Houthi rebels in Yemen. With the Houthi strikes now killing at least 60 people in two separate attacks on eastern Yemen and subsequent Yemeni government operations, the pact seems to have no influence when it comes to de-escalation. And within hours of being signed, the Iranian officials and the clerics have mocked the agreement, promising that the roar of Iran's missiles will soon reach its signatories. Now, Ibrahim Razai, a member of the Iranian Parliament's Security Committee, has warned the Saudis, suggesting that a paper agreement with Turkey and Pakistan would not bring them security, just like them nursing Americans brought none. Razai has explicitly asked the signatories to correct their policies instead of begging for security. Iranian Foreign Minister Abbas Araghchi reacted to Mecca Joint Defense Pact, saying that Iran's powerful armed forces had showed their readiness, capability, and also the might in the Muslim world to stay united and self-reliant, is termed to be malicious outsiders. Known as the Mecca Joint Defense, the pact stems from growing unreliability on the United States, and it builds on the September 2025 bilateral defense agreement between Pakistan and Saudi Arabia. The officials have described it as defensive, rooted in the United Nations Charter, Article 51, open to other friendly states, and not just a Sunni bloc military axis or a nuclear arrangement. It has brought together the three key signatories: Turkey, which fields NATO's second largest military, Saudi Arabia is one of the world's top oil exporters and home to Islam's holiest sites, and Pakistan, the only nuclear-armed Muslim state. The reporting frames it as a response to exposed vulnerabilities and also move towards supplementary security arrangements rather than full replacement of U.S. ties. However, it does not automatically draw the parties into offensive operations against Iran, nor does it cover other GCC states targeted. The Mecca Defense Pact highly tends to give mixed signals to Sunni-dominant countries. In Turkey, 88% identify themselves as Sunni. In Saudi Arabia, 85-90% of the citizens are said to be Sunni, and the figure remains the same in the case of Pakistan as well. Jordan's 97% of the population is said to be Sunni. Syria has 74% Sunni population. And lastly, Oman.

0: Iran has a 45% Sunni population, while in Iraq, just 40% of the people are said to be Sunnis. The Gulf states such as Kuwait, the United Arab Emirates, and Qatar share similar demography. But despite being signed in the holy site of Mecca on Friday, the agreement does not constitute a Sunni NATO. Egypt, which has participated in related four-nation security consultations in recent months, differences like the one between Saudi and the United Arab Emirates continue to persist. And Jordan were absent. However, it remains to be seen whether Iran is invited to the fold by Riyadh and will join the pact or not. Meanwhile, the United States is still hopeful about the progress between Iran and Oman, and that could soon reopen the Strait of Hormuz, potentially restoring the oil exports disrupted by the five-month-old U.S. war with Iran. A U.S. official has said that Washington expects an agreement soon between Iran and Oman, which sits on the opposite sides of the strategic waterway, allowing normal oil traffic to resume. And we earlier spoke with Mr. Chris Doyle, the Director of Council for Arab-British, on the issue. Listening to what he had to say.
1: I'm not sure it's going to deter Iran. I think that what might deter Iran is a far larger alliance that would include the United States joining us. But frankly, I think Iran has demonstrated, no matter what alliance against it, it has these options that Saudi Arabia is no more capable than the United States of providing anti-ballistic missile cover stretching from Iraq all the way down to Oman. So it still requires all that US kit. The shortage of American munitions is just as much of a problem for Saudi Arabia. So none of that is going to get addressed.
0: Donald Trump promised overwhelming force. Iran answered with missiles, and now after weeks of confrontation, Washington appears to be looking for a diplomatic exit. Iran is warning the Gulf states to tell Trump to back off through much of its long-range precision missile inventory. Take a look.
2: Their Navy's gone, their Air Force is gone, their anti-aircraft is all gone, it's all gone, their radar is all gone. Their leaders are all gone.
3: The reason they want to make a deal is they have been just beat to shit.
4: Then on Friday, Donald Trump again claimed victory over Iran. Well, wars are not decided by who fires the first missile. They are decided by who can keep fighting the longest. And that is the lesson emerging from the latest US-Iran confrontation. For weeks, the United States relied on precision strikes to pressure Iran. The expectation was simple: increase the military cost, force Iran to compromise. But Iran did not back down. Instead, missile launches, maintained its military posture, and insisted it would not negotiate under pressure. The missile campaign is one weapon drawing growing attention. The Khyber was a ballistic missile. Unlike liquid fuel missiles, it can be launched much faster because it does not need lengthy fueling before launch. It is also road mobile, making it harder to detect and destroy before takeoff. But what has attracted the most attention is its reported ability to maneuver during the final phase of flight. Instead of following a completely predictable path, the warhead can adjust its trajectory and it descends towards its target. That makes interception more difficult and puts greater pressure on missile defense systems. At the same time, Iran has widened the pressure beyond the battlefield. According to reports, Tehran too could face retaliation. The warning raises the stakes for the entire Gulf region, home to major energy industries, some of the world's busiest oil export routes. Any disruption there would send shockwaves through global energy markets. So obviously, Gulf nations pushed Washington to stop its assault.
5: The Iranian strategy at this moment is to demonstrate to the United States that it cannot get away with limited tit-for-tats that would be costly for Iran and not very costly for the U.S., that they would externalize the pain and even escalate into new territory in terms of both the scale and scope of attacks. This is why we have seen Iran attacking Jordan, a country that it did not attack in the past.

0: past. We have also seen Iranian allies in the region putting more pressure, or even with a recent attack in Egypt.
1: This comes in the back of multiple reports that the United States has used virtually all of its available long-range precision missiles during the conflict. U.S. maintains that America remains fully capable of defending itself.
2: Fortunately, I built up so much during my term. I rebuilt the military and also loaded it up with a lot of stuff. And we have certain types of munitions that are very powerful, that we have unlimited, virtual unlimited supply. We have others where it's a little bit tighter, and we're getting them in on a daily basis.
1: The U.S.-Iran conflict, which began in late February 2026 alongside Israeli operations, has stretched into some officials projected. The U.S. has not just run out of but also weapon systems, which are needed to defend, and thousands of soldiers deployed there. According to leaked assessment and analysis by U.S. media, Patriot, THAAD, ATACMS, and precision strike missiles, along with Tomahawk, all are severely depleted. Well, obviously, no nation will publicly accept that its arsenal has run dry in the middle of a war, but the numbers are stark. Now, replenishing advanced missile stocks takes time. There is also geography. The United States is more than 11,000 kilometers away from the Gulf. Every interceptor, every cruise missile, every precision weapon has to cross oceans before reaching the battlefield. Sustaining a high-intensity campaign over such distance does not mean the United States lacks military power. It remains the world's strongest military. It still has enough for months. But modern wars are not only about firepower. They are also about logistics, industrial production, supply chains, and endurance. Iran understands that. Its strategy appears aimed at increasing the cost of prolonged conflict, rather than matching American military power weapon for weapon. Whether diplomacy succeeds or not remains uncertain, but one lesson is already becoming clear. In modern warfare, the side with the biggest arsenal is not always the side with the easiest path to victory.
3: Now, Thailand is grappling with one of the deadliest school shootings in years after a 14-year-old student opened fire at a school in Nonthaburi province just outside of Bangkok. CCTV footage now shows the teen boy firing at his classmates in Depsirin Nonthaburi school on Friday.

0: At least 5 school staff members, including teachers and administrators, were killed, while more than 30 people were injured. The teen later shot himself, and the death toll has now risen to 9 after the police say that a 12-year-old girl also died on Saturday. Now, before going to the school, the teenager reportedly killed his grandparents, sparking shock across the country and also renewing calls for some tighter gun control in Thailand.
1: Of course, everyone was saddened and unexpected that this would happen in Thailand. And also, it's quite a great loss. Though I don't attend this school, I still feel very sad.
0: And according to the authorities, the teenager used a handgun belonging to his grandfather. A large quantity of ammunition was reportedly found in a school bag. And the police are investigating how the teenager gained access to the registered firearm. A fellow student described him as a troubled teenager who had faced bullying. Another student said that the teenager appeared highly trained when he pointed the weapon at him. Investigators are continuing to examine his online activity, his relationships and events leading up to the shooting. And the police are also now investigating the reports that the teenager had researched an American school shooting case on his computer. The academic pressure may have played a role. And he said that the teenager's grandparents were really strict about his studies.

0: The police interrogated his close friend and he was complaining. The actions showed that he had planned it before and he did everything in steps.
1: The Prime Minister Anutin has also said that the government will push for stronger implementation of firearms laws and stressed that civilians are not permitted to carry guns in public without authorization.
2: The law should clearly state that one person can only own one gun and the bullets. How could the child get hold of that many rounds? It begs the question if there are more in the house. And how could there be that many rounds of bullets in a house? It was as if they were about to go to war. If one asks to own a gun for self-defense, how could they get hold of that much ammunition as if they were about to hail down on someone? Our law doesn't stipulate clearly how many bullets or boxes we can own.
1: Now, the government is also focusing on the psychological impact of the attack. Thailand's public health ministry has deployed mental health crisis teams to support the students, families and others affected by the shooting. And around 60 mental health workers across 16 teams have reportedly been mobilized. The school has suspended classes until the 14th of August and the staff has been instructed to work from home during the closure.

0: स्पेस हजारों युवाओं के लिए नए अवसरों का आकाश बन चुका है।
1: All right, so that was Prime Minister Narendra Modi there interacting with the young students at IIT Delhi. And with that, it's also a wrap on this edition of our newscast. Stay tuned to Beyond.

0: Once a year, grown men in this city put on three-piece suits, or, well, at least a blazer, in 40-degree heat and call it a good idea. This is the distinguished gentleman's right. It happens on the same day in over 100-odd countries. And it started, of all places, with a photograph. A bloke in Sydney saw visuals of a television character, remember Mad Men, and thought, why don't men dress like that anymore? Men don't gather like that anymore. So he put it online, a few mates, nice clothes, old motorcycles. That was 2012. Today, it is one of the largest motorcycle events on earth. And we'll get to this. It isn't really about the motorcycles at all.
1: Motorcycling is about escaping things. It's about getting out there and getting away from the realities of your life and getting some time to yourself. But this is not about escapism. It's more about, in fact, confronting the things that we don't usually talk about. Men's health and mental illness. So, well, we're taking it on the chin and riding on, but we're still talking about it. And I think that's a step in the right direction. So, there you go, folks. Gentlemen for a day, if not longer.

Hello and welcome to the West Asia Pulse. I'm coming to you from Beirut, Lebanon for the weekly show, where we bring you news, ground reports and fresh updates from the

0: Donald Trump promises forests in Honduras. This is how the confrontation has been going on for the past few weeks. And the most recent, Iran has warned the Gulf states to push Washington to retreat or else face the consequences. This, as reports suggest, that Washington has burned through its precision missiles inventory. The next report brings you the story.
1: Their Navy's gone, their Air Force is gone, their anti-aircraft is all gone, it's all gone, their radar is all gone, their leaders are all gone. The reason they want to make a deal is they have been just beat to shit.
2: Then on Friday, Donald Trump again claimed victory over Iran. Well, wars are not decided by who fired first missile. They are decided by who can keep fighting the longest. And that is the lesson emerging from the latest U.S.-Iran confrontation. For weeks, the United States relied on precision strikes to pressure Iran. The expectation was simple: increase the military cost, force Iran to compromise. But Iran did not back down. Instead, it continued missile launches, maintained its military posture, and insisted it would not negotiate under pressure. As part of Iran's missile campaign is one weapon drawing growing attention. The Khyber Shaykin, it's a solid-fuel ballistic missile. And like liquid-fuel missiles, it can be launched much faster because it does not need lengthy fueling before launch. It is also road mobile, making it harder to detect and destroy before takeoff. But what has attracted the most attention is its reported ability during the final phase of flight. Instead of following a completely predictable path, the warhead can adjust its trajectory and it descends towards its target. That makes interception more difficult and puts greater pressure on missile defense systems. At the same time, Iran has widened the pressure beyond the battlefield. According to reports, Tehran warned Gulf states that if they encourage further U.S. military action, they too could face retaliation. The warning raises the stakes for the entire Gulf region, home to major energy infrastructure and some of the world's busiest oil export routes. Any disruption there would send shockwaves through global energy markets. So obviously, Gulf nations pushed Washington to stop its assault.
3: The Iranian strategy at this moment is to demonstrate to the United States that it cannot get away with limited tit-for-tats that would be costly for Iran and not very costly for the U.S., that they rise the pain and even escalate into new territory in terms of both the scale and scope of attacks. This is why we have seen Iran attacking Jordan, a country that it did not attack in the past. We have also seen Iranian allies in the region putting more pressure on energy routes like Bab al-Mandab, or even with a recent attack in Egypt on the Suez Canal.
2: This comes in the back of multiple reports that the United States has used virtually all of its available long-range precision missiles to the conflict. U.S. maintains that America remains fully capable of defending itself.
1: Fortunately, I built up so much during my term. I rebuilt the military and a lot of stuff. And we have certain types of munitions that are very powerful, that we have virtual unlimited supply. We have others who are a little bit tighter, and we're getting them in on a daily basis.
2: The U.S.-Iran conflict, which began in late February 2026 alongside Israel

0: daily operations. Has stretched into its sixth month, far longer than the initial 4 to 6 week timeline some officials projected. The U.S. has not just run out of missiles, but also weapon systems, which are needed to defend its multiple U.S. bases, and thousands of soldiers deployed there. According to leaked assessment and analysis by U.S. media, Patriot, THAAD, ATACMS, and precision strike missiles, along with Tomahawk, all are severely depleted. Well, obviously, no nation will publicly accept that its arsenal has run dry in the middle of a war, but the numbers are stark. Advanced missile stocks takes time. There is also geography. The United States is more than 11,000 kilometers away from the Gulf. Every interceptor, every cruise missile, every precision weapon has to cross oceans before reaching the battlefield. Sustaining a high-intensity campaign over such distances is far more demanding than fighting close to home. And that does not mean the United States lacks military power. It remains the world's strongest military. It still has enough bombs to keep bombing Iran for months. But modern wars are not only about firepower. They are also about logistics, industrial production, supply chains, and endurance. Iran understands that. Its strategy appears military power, weapon for weapon. Whether diplomacy succeeds or not, but one lesson is already becoming clear. In modern warfare, the side with the biggest arsenal is not always the side with the easiest path to victory.
1: Yemen's Houthis, otherwise known as Ansarullah, have claimed fresh missile attacks on Saudi oil tankers in the Red Sea, even as the commercial trade through the maritime checkpoints have dropped to a trickle. Now the question is, as Iran pursues diplomacy, are the Iranian allies in the region making sure that the pressure on the trade, on the global trade, never eases? The next report tells you more.
2: The latest threat to global shipping is not coming from Iran anymore. It is coming from one of its strongest allies, the Houthis. Houthi rebels have at two Saudi oil tankers on Wednesday, one off the Red Sea port of Yanbu and another in the Gulf of Aden.
3: With this targeting, the total number of vessels targeted by our forces has reached 8 Saudi oil tankers since the start of the naval blockade on July 22nd. Meanwhile, the total number of vessels that were intercepted and forced to retreat and turn back in the Red Sea and Arabian Sea has reached 29 Saudi oil tankers.
2: 25% of global energy used to pass through the Strait of Hormuz, while 7% used to pass through Bab al-Mandeb before the Iran war began 5 months ago. What makes the latest attacks particularly significant is their tests and regional powers attempting to lower tensions. The Houthis appear to be escalating military pressure at sea. The Houthis repeatedly insisted it will continue targeting ships it believes are linked to its adversary international naval patrols in that region. Together, the Strait of Hormuz and the Bab al-Mandeb form the maritime gateway between the Gulf, the Red Sea, the Suez Canal, and the Mediterranean. Any disruption here doesn't just impact West Asia. It affects global energy supplies, shipping costs, insurance premiums, and the price of goods around the world. For years, the Houthis have been a major source of instability in the Red Sea. Since the Gaza war began in 2023, the group has repeatedly targeted commercial ships, the Palestinian cause. The campaign forced many global shipping companies to divert their to Africa, adding thousands of miles to trade routes and driving up freights. Now, interestingly, Pakistan has done a defense deal with Somalia. Both countries have institutionalized military cooperation, spanning counter-terrorism, defense capability development, potentially expanding Islamabad's strategic influence near the Bab al-Mandeb. The developments are now raising a larger question. Has the center of gravity in West Asia's conflicts shifted from direct confrontation between states to powerful North

0: state actors capable of holding global trade hostage.
1: Even as diplomacy is taking stage, the airstrikes on the ground haven't stopped. Even as Donald Trump is making a major effort for the Lebanese-Israeli talks, and the numbers are strong, Israel has struck several times in one day, one of the most intense strikes in the most recent war. We tell you more.
2: Diplomacy may be moving forward, but the battlefield is telling a very different story. Israel has continued its military operations in southern Lebanon, despite ongoing negotiations in Rome aimed at implementing a ceasefire framework between the two sides. The latest escalation began when an Israeli airstrike hit the roof of a cemetery prayer hall in the southern town of Tibnin. Lebanon's health ministry said what after the IDF said two Israeli reserve soldiers were wounded. Following the explosion, Israel said it had launched what it called precise strikes across southern Lebanon, accusing Hezbollah of a blatant violation of the ceasefire. The Israeli military also issued fresh displacement orders, warning residents of Thierry to evacuate north before further operations. The incident has cast a shadow over diplomatic efforts currently underway in Rome, where Israeli and Lebanese officials are holding talks with American backing.
3: Our homes were paradise and will return to being paradise. This is our labor, a year between us. Our homes were palaces, villas. We toil and we labor. We raise our children to love the land and for their love of the land.
2: While U.S. President Donald Trump is hopeful of a deal between Israel and Lebanon, the Israeli Prime Minister Benjamin Netanyahu seems to be derailing the peace efforts. The attacks are being seen by many as violating the ceasefire and keeping the hostilities alive. Beirut is pushing for a phased Israeli withdrawal from southern Lebanon, an end to Israeli airstrikes, and the full implementation of the ceasefire framework agreed in June. That framework envisions the disarmament of Hezbollah, the gradual withdrawal of Israeli forces, and the deployment of the Lebanese army across pilot zones in the south. But progress has been slow. Hezbollah has rejected direct talks. Its leader, Naim Qassem, has dismissed the negotiations. Nothing but shame, humiliation, and concessions for Lebanon. Meanwhile, the human cost continues to mount. According to Lebanon's health ministry, Israeli attacks since the 2nd of March have killed at least 4,333 people and wounded more than 12,250 others. Even as Trump presses for diplomacy and negotiators remain at the table in Rome, the war on Lebanon's southern front has yet to fall silent.
1: Gaza is going to have a military base soon as a part of the Gaza Board's feast punch-out. This, as on the other side, Israeli-Palestinian activists have called for the international result of settler attacks urgently happening more than a week. We tell you more.
4: Donald Trump's controversial Gaza reconstruction plan has taken its first concrete step, but it is not a school, not a hospital, and not a home for displaced families. Instead, the very first major construction project under the U.S. President's Board of Peace is reportedly a military outpost. According to reports, the board has awarded its first construction contract for a 150-person military base in southern Gaza, designed to house Moroccan troops who would be part of a proposed international stabilization force. The base role, and according to reports, has been planned with a quick evacuation. The development comes just after Hamas had agreed to disarm, even as questions remain over how such a process

0: would actually be implemented and as Israel continues its military operations across the enclave. But while Gaza's future is being shaped through security forces, the occupied West Bank is witnessing a different crisis. A joint Palestinian-Israeli peace movement has now called for an international protection force to be deployed in the West Bank, saying the surge in settler violence has reached a point where international condemnation is no longer enough.
1: Upon their arrival, they broke into houses and started pouring gasoline on clothes and the floor before setting fire to all the houses in the community, including our neighbors' homes and even sheep pens and the community's properties. They also broke the solar panels, which are the only source of electricity in the community.
0: The campaign, launched under the slogan "Multinational Force in the West Bank Now," argues that Palestinian civilians need immediate protection as attacks by Israeli settlers continue to escalate.
2: What the settlers are doing today in the West Bank is a systematic state policy supported by the Israeli government, fueled by hate speech and protected by the occupation and the countries that support this occupation.
0: The group, A Land for All, Two States, One Homeland, says its proposal is not a substitute for a political solution or a Palestinian state, but an urgent measure to protect civilians while preserving the possibility of a future peace settlement. While the movement accuses the Israeli government of failing to protect Palestinians, Israel has long maintained that its security operations are necessary to counter militant threats in the West Bank.
3: Turkey is stepping forward in the modernization of its weapons. Its stealth combat drone has fired its first time from the internal weapons bay. Now, this is seen as a major capability, and now Turkey is one of a handful of countries to race to field wingman drones. Take a look.
4: Turkey's ambitions to become a major defense power have just received another boost. Baykar's Kızılelma combat drone has successfully completed its first ever live weapon releases from its internal weapons bay, a development that moves the platform closer to becoming a true stealth combat aircraft. During the first test, the drone released a Roketsan Kaliber 82 precision guided bomb. In the second, it fired Arslan's Tolun P penetration munition. Both weapons successfully struck their targets with a reported accuracy of less than 3 meters from the aim point. The latest success builds on a series of rapid developments over the past year. Kızılelma has already tested long-range strikes using Jet 230 supersonic missiles. It has successfully destroyed an aerial target using the Gökdoğan Beyond Visual Range air-to-air missile flown in autonomous formation with another Kızılelma. But the bigger picture goes far beyond a single drone. Around the world, major powers are racing to develop autonomous loyal wingman aircraft that can fly with manned fighters, conduct strikes, gather intelligence, jam enemy defenses, and even engage airborne targets, reducing the risk to human pilots. The United States, China, Russia, Australia, and several European nations are investigating heavily in this next generation of air combat. Turkey now appears determined to join that exclusive group. For West Asia, the timing is particularly significant. The region has become one of the world's most intense testing grounds for drone warfare, from Syria and Libya to Nagorno-Karabakh, and more recently the conflicts involving Iran, Israel and the Red Sea. The indigenous drone could potentially enhance Turkey's military capabilities in the region where with regional militaries increasing in air defense systems, electronic warfare and precision strike capabilities, stealthier autonomous drones could play a decisive role in future conflicts.

That's all we have for you on this episode of the West Asia Pulse. I will see you next week with a brand new lineup, always bringing you the most recent updates, news, and ground reports from West Asia. I'm your host, Radhi Francis, signing off from Beirut, Lebanon. For more global news, keep on watching We On World Is One.

French football turns the page. Zinedine Zidane is the new head coach of Le Bleu. The French Football Federation has officially named Zidane as successor to Didier Deschamps, who steps down after 14 years in charge. For France, this is more than an appointment. It's the return of a national icon. Zidane was the heartbeat of France's 1998 World Cup triumph, scoring twice in the final against Brazil. He went on to win the Ballon d'Or the same year and led Les Bleus to Euro glory in 2000. As a manager, Zidane delivered an unprecedented 3 straight Champions League titles with Real Madrid. Now, the man who gave France its greatest footballing memory takes charge of its future. A national hero is back home, this time in the dugout.

0: Once a year, grown men in this city put on three-piece suits, or, well, at least a blazer, in 40-degree heat and call it a good idea. This is the distinguished gentleman's ride. It happens on the same day in over 100-odd countries. And it started, of all places, with a photograph. A bloke in Sydney saw visuals of a television character, remember Mad Men, and thought, why don't men dress like that anymore? Men don't gather like that anymore. So he put it online, a few mates, nice clothes, old motorcycles. That was 2012. Today, it is one of the largest motorcycle events on earth. And we'll get to this. It isn't really about the motorcycles at all.
1: Motorcycling is about escaping things. It's about getting out there and getting away from the realities of your life and getting some time to yourself. But this is not about escapism. It's more about, in fact, confronting the things that we don't usually talk about. Men's health and mental illness. So, well, we take it on the chin and riding on, but we're still talking about it. And I think that's a step in the right direction. So,

French football turns the page. Zinedine Zidane is the new head coach of Les Bleus. The French Football Federation has officially named Zidane as successor to Didier Deschamps, who steps down after 14 years in charge. For France, this is more than an appointment. It's the return of a national icon. Zidane was the heartbeat of France's 1998 World Cup triumph, scoring twice in the final against Brazil. He went on to win the Ballon d'Or the same year and led Les Bleus to Euro glory in 2000. As a manager, Zidane delivered an unprecedented three straight Champions League titles with

Hello and welcome. You're watching Beyond World is One. My name is Mohammed Saleh, and let's start with the headlines. The Bulgarian Prime Minister said that a drone entered into the Bulgarian airspace from Romania's airspace and then exploded near the village of Kardam, close to the border. Added no casualties or any infrastructure damage. According to the Lebanese authorities, the Israeli infiltrated into a Lebanese village that was placed under the control of the June agreement, building an earthen barrier there overnight.

According to reports, Spain starts border checks on travelers arriving from Italy, responding to similar measures. Rome imposed for an unprecedented migrant rush into the Spanish North African enclave of Ceuta. The Senate, in an overnight vote, has approved a short-term measure to fund federal agencies into early December and avoid a potentially chaotic government shutdown during the middle. And at least 12 flights connecting Hong Kong with mainland China, Taiwan and Japan have been cancelled as Typhoon Dolphin gradually moves away from Japan's Okinawa prefecture and approaches eastern China.

0: And Assam's Chief Minister Hemanta Biswa Sarma on Saturday has said that the state needs a national solution to its flood problem rather than having floods declared a national problem. The demand for a permanent solution to Assam has been raised by the Students' Union. The George Messi, father of Lionel Messi, passes away at the age of 68 at a hospital in the city of Rosario, Argentina, after battling an illness. Messi's father was considered a central figure in his son's career and someone who had accompanied him from his early days on the pitch. Saudi Arabia, Pakistan and Turkey have signed the Mecca Joint Defence Pact, declaring that an attack on one will be considered an attack on all three. Three Sunni majority powers, three very different military strengths. Now, Pakistan brings a large battle-hardened military and a nuclear deterrent. Turkey brings a NATO experience, a powerful defence industry and advanced drone capabilities. And also Saudi Arabia brings a muscle. Together, they could create a new layer of regional deterrence. At a time when trust in traditional US security umbrella is being questioned. But there is a big question. How far will this pact actually go? The agreement says that an attack on one will be treated as an attack on all, but it does not make clear how or when the three countries would actually come to each other's defense. For example, if Houthi forces attack Saudi Arabia, which has been happening, will Pakistan and Turkey be expected to enter into that conflict? That remains untested. And that is why this could be less of a full-fledged military alliance and more of a message of deterrence for now. The bigger story is who is not a part of this group. The United Arab Emirates, Qatar and Egypt are amongst the countries that could potentially join, but there are major differences in their regional priorities. The United Arab Emirates in particular has moved along a completely different track. Normalized relations with Israel under the Abraham Accords, while its positions have also diverged from Riyadh and Ankara on issues including Yemen. And that makes the United Arab Emirates' position particularly important as this new security equation takes shape. And then there is India. New Delhi now has to watch a region where its closest partners are not necessarily on the same side of the emerging security equation. India has deep strategic ties with Israel, but it also has a rapidly growing partnership with the United Arab Emirates and important relations with Saudi Arabia. The Ministry of External Affairs has said that it is monitoring the developments very closely. So the question for India is not whether to choose one side. It is how to maintain all these strategic partnerships, as well as keeping its response pretty cautious at the developments and is assessing what this new pact could mean for regional stability and India's own security interests. And I earlier spoke with Dr. Tara Kartha, the former director of National Security Council, secretariat and former senior fellow at the US Institute of Peace from New Delhi. Let's listen in to what she had to say on this.
1: If Pakistan wants to take on additional responsibilities, so be it. Turkey, believe me, is a major defense producer.

0: not really actively your enemy or anything like that. It is not. But your problem is going to be that the UAE is out of all this, right? And they will not join. They will not join this pact. Israel has just supplied UAE with the Iron Dome. You think might be called upon to give it some kind of assistance. I mean, that's really looking into the future. Iran continues to do this. So our interest is to end the Iran war. And so is Pakistan's interest. I mean, Pakistan has to now end this war, or like you said so rightly, its bluff is going to be, it's not bluff, sorry, I shouldn't say that. Its word is going to be called.
1: And amidst the growing West Asia tensions and Ukraine repeatedly pleading for Patriot missiles, the United States has approved the sale of more than 5,000 Patriot interceptors to Bahrain, Kuwait, Qatar, and the United Arab Emirates. The approval of 5,250 Patriot interceptors for the Gulf states is not just a simple arms sale. It is part of a much broader effort to rebuild an increasingly stretched air defense network and to replenish air defense stocks in the Gulf following the war with Iran. The Patriot, short for Phased Array Tracking Radar for Intercept on Target, is one of the world's most advanced ground-based air defense systems. Defense maker Raytheon Technologies and was first used in combat during the Gulf War in 1991. Repeatedly upgraded since then, it is a mobile surface-to-air missile defense system and it can be used in all kinds of weather and at long range and also against aircraft, cruise missiles as well as tactical ballistic missiles, depending on the interceptors being used. It is slated to remain in service till 2048. For Ukraine, the Patriot interceptors are particularly important. Kiev relies on this system to defend against Russian ballistic missile attacks. And President Volodymyr Zelensky has said that the deliveries of air defense missiles from allies this year have fallen to around a third of last year's level.
2: The only strong response, one that is fair, one that truly achieves its goal and helps people, is additional support for us in Ukraine, for our people, and for our country. There are missiles for the Patriot available around the world that our partners make this political decision, the decision to provide the necessary packages. The United States of America knows what we need. Europe knows what we need. Anti-ballistic missiles are meant to protect people.
1: Reports say the Trump administration is in discussions on allowing Kiev to manufacture the Patriot intercept components. One of the options being considered will involve Ukraine producing some components before sending them to another European country for final assembly. Other proposals include bringing Ukraine into an existing European-US Patriot program or allowing it to produce the cheaper PAC-3 ACE variant. Now, analysts say that the war with Iran has consumed large quantities of air defense weapons in the United States and the Gulf. And according to reports, around 65% of the U.S. Patriot interceptors were expended between February and July this year, leaving fewer than 850 from an estimated 2,330 before. Saudi Arabia used about 86% of its PAC-3 inventory in just 38 days of combat. And Washington is now moving to increase production of the Patriot missiles. Last month, the U.S. Army had awarded Lockheed Martin a contract worth about $58.6 billion for the Patriot interceptor production. And the country has also signed a separate agreement worth more than $3 billion with Lockheed Martin and Northrop Grumman to boost production of components for Patriots and THAAD interceptors. Now, under this agreement, production capacity for Patriot interceptors is expected to triple. A powerful cyclone is now headed towards eastern China. After hitting Japan's Okinawa region, it is expected to make its landfall along China's Zhejiang and Fujian coast, packing powerful wind gusts of up to 216 kilometers per hour. China has raised its emergency response for Typhoon Dolphin to level 3. China has upgraded its typhoon warning from yellow to orange. It is expected to make its landfall along

along China's eastern and southern coast between late Sunday and early morning on Monday, most likely between Zhushan City in Zhejiang province and the Fuding City in the Fujian province. Now, deemed to be the 13th typhoon of 2026, and the authorities have activated flood control measures across Shanghai, Jiangsu, Zhejiang, Fujian and Jiangxi. Warnings of landslides and earthquakes. Now, East China is also ramping up its preparedness levels. Ferry services have been suspended. Flights have been grounded. 12 flights connecting Hong Kong with mainland China, Taiwan and Japan have been cancelled. And more than 300 fishing boats from Pingyang and Kangyan counties have taken refuge at a national-level fishing port in Wenzhou, East China's Zhejiang province. The storm had earlier battered Japan's southern Okinawa prefecture, injuring 6 people and leaving more than 50,000 buildings without power. It was elevated to a Category 1 storm, where it sustained winds from 144 kilometers per hour to 198 kilometers per hour. And the authorities have issued evacuation orders for nearly about 260,000 residents in Kagoshima and Okinawa prefectures, while Toyota has suspended work at 9 factories over 500 domestic flights in and out of Okinawa's Naha that have been cancelled. In a report of the Standing Committee on Defence, the Ministry of Defence of India has formally now stated that it has initiated concerted efforts to co-join the French-led 6th Generation Fighter Aircraft Development Programme, that is, the Future Combat Air System. With this collaboration bid, it aims to leapfrog from the 5th Generation platforms directly into the 6th Generation aerial combat capabilities, while also simultaneously advancing its indigenous 5th Generation Advanced Medium Combat Aircraft, that is AMCA. The timelines converge for both major projects. The AMCA and the FCAS demonstrator flights are pictured as Germany has now stepped back from the project. The Franco-German FCAS project has arisen over distinct doctrine requirements, primarily carrier operability and nuclear delivery capabilities, and Germany's exit has left France spearheading the project. Spain, unlike Germany, both France and India possess carrier aviation and nuclear triad operational doctrines, creating direct operational and design alignment joint 6th generation platform. Now, India and France are already cooperating on fighter jet capabilities, with France formally submitting its techno-commercial proposal to supply 114 Rafale multi-role combat jets under a deal that is valued at about 3.25 lakh crore. Now, India's entry into the FCAS is quite vital if it fructifies. China claims to be rapidly advancing its own 6th generation fighter prototypes, with J-36 and J-50 along India's northern borders, prompting India to fill this gap in aerial combat. The other 6th generation combat aircraft programs are actively being pushed by the United States, France and Spain under the FCAS, and the United Kingdom, Italy and Japan via the Global Combat Air Program. And hence, joining or co-developing a 6th generation platform is vital for New Delhi, particularly as India does not yet possess an operational, fully stealth-capable 5th generation fighter jet in its fleet, while its indigenous 5th generation AMCA remains under development. A serving Indian Air Force Wing Commander has been by the Delhi police in a case involving allegations of sharing some sensitive defense-related information. And the investigators suspect that the officer may have been honey-trapped through social media by a woman believed to be linked to Pakistani intelligence handlers. And the case has now triggered a much wider probe into possible cyber-enabled espionage networks targeting Indian defense. The Delhi police says that the officer was arrested and the wing commander of the Indian Air Force was arrested for allegedly leaking some sensitive defense-related information and is currently in judicial custody. The officer has been booked under provisions of the Official Secrets Act for allegedly sharing classified information and confidential documents related to defense. The Bharatiya Janata Party's Member of Parliament, Vijayant Panda, is scheduled to introduce a new private member's bill in the Parliament, aiming to bar kids under the age of 13 from social media without parental consent.

end. The Safeguarding Healthy Internet Environments for Little Digital Natives Shield Bill. The proposed bill defines a child as anyone under the age of 18. In its ambit, it covers social media apps, online gaming platforms, and digital intermediaries that are accessible to minors, and it prohibits children under 13 accounts on social media and online gaming platforms without verified parental consent. It also mandates parental control, dashboards enabling guardians to monitor their child's online activity and to adjust privacy settings, and also restrict screen time. The bill introduces strict guidelines for platforms as well, and platforms are strictly barred from tracking, profiling and targeting minors with personalized advertising. Intermediaries must take some proactive measures to prevent minors from accessing pornography, gambling and betting, violent or extremist content, and material related to drug use has to be strictly prohibited. Violations of the proposed provisions of the Shield Bill can in fact result in penalties of up to 10 crore rupees. Repeated or deliberate breaches can also lead to the temporary suspension and blocking of the platform services under Section 69A of the IT Act. Restrictions are not just being discussed in India. More than 20 countries have introduced such measures, five where restrictions are already in force. In Australia, social media has been banned for under 16 since December 2025. Indonesia and Malaysia have also banned social media for under 16s this year. And Britain has announced a ban for under 16s on major social media apps, with implementation expected around spring 2027. Interestingly, Brazil introduced a law in the month of March requiring the platforms to link the accounts of under 16s with their parents.

0: A major political showdown is unfolding in Tamil Nadu over the delimitation issue. An all-party meeting called by the Chief Minister C. Vijay Joseph to discuss the state's delimitation exercise has now run into a major political roadblock. A majority of Tamil Nadu's members of parliament have chosen to stay away from the meeting. The biggest absentees are the DMK and the AIADMK. All DMK MPs sitting, while the AIADMK MPs have also decided to stay away. The PMK, the MNM and the DMDK have joined the boycott as well. The meeting was largely attended by the Congress and its allies, including the members of parliament from the VCK, the CPI, the CPIM and MDMK and the IUML. But why is delimitation such a sensitive issue for the people of Tamil Nadu? The proposed exercise could redraw the parliamentary constituencies based on population. Southern states have long feared that success in population control has come at a political cost for them, with their share of the local.
1: About 21 of us attended the meeting, and there was a dignity in the meeting that Tamil Nadu's rights must be preserved. Our representation in the parliament can't be diminished. Any kind of alteration and delimitation, either on the basis of population or on a proportionate increase, will be resisted. We want the parliament to be frozen at 543 and the distribution among the states to be preserved as it is.
0: But that unity appears to be missing. The DMK Member of Parliament Kanimuli has called the meeting unnecessary, alleging that it is nothing but an attempt to divert attention away from the Kaveri water dispute. She has also pointed out that there has been no official announcement from the centre about tabling a delimitation bill in the current session.
2: MPs did not participate. No clarity yet on the outcome of today's meeting convened on delimitation. This MPs meeting has been convened with the intention of diverting attention from the Mekedatu dam issue in Tamil Nadu. We are not completely against delimitation.
0: The Kaveri issue, meanwhile, remains a major political flashpoint between Tamil Nadu and Karnataka, particularly over Karnataka's proposed Mekedatu Reservoir project. The timing of the delimitation debate is also significant. There is speculation that the government could reintroduce delimitation legislation, possibly through a special session after Independence Day. For Tamil Nadu, the issue is not just about redrawing constituencies, it's also about political representation and whether states

0: that have successfully controlled their population should be penalised with fewer seats in the parliament. The leader of the opposition, Rahul Gandhi, attended the Chhatron Ki Goonj program at KP Inter College in Prayagraj. Large crowds of youngsters and students gathered at the venue to attend his speech. Now, speaking at the event, the leader of the opposition stated that the Indian youth potential can outpace the rest of the world. He further stated that India is the highest consumer of data and data is the currency of the 21st century. Listening to what Rahul Gandhi had to say to the youth who turned up to listen to him.
1: 21वीं सदी में अगर देश प्रगति करता है तो दो चीजों के बल पे करता है, यूथ पोटेंशियल जो आप में है। हिंदुस्तान के पास यूथ है, ज्यादा दुनिया में सबसे ज्यादा डेटा हिंदुस्तान में है, 1 GB डेटा प्रति भारतीय प्रतिदिन इस्तेमाल करता है, और प्रगति होगी, फ्यूचर होगा तो डेटा और आपके पोटेंशियल पे होगा। युवा प्लस डेटा इज इक्वल टू 21st सेंचुरी इकोनॉमी।
0: Netflix has taken film promotion to a whole new height with unusual stunts for sci-fi thriller The Last House. A man is temporarily living inside of a fully furnished room that is built into a billboard about 30 feet above Los Angeles' Sunset Boulevard. The stunt recreates the film's central premise, with the man going about his daily routine while confined above the busy street. He also communicates with passers-by using a whiteboard, while Netflix has kept its identity under wraps. We'll leave you with these images. Thanks for watching.

French football turns the page. Zinedine Zidane is the new head coach of Les Bleus. The French Football Federation has officially named Zidane as successor to Didier Deschamps, who steps down after 14 years in charge. For France, this is more than an appointment. It's the return of a national icon. Zidane was the heartbeat of France's 1998 World Cup triumph, scoring twice in the final against Brazil. He went on to win the Ballon d'Or the same year and led Les Bleus to Euro glory in 2000. As a manager, Zidane delivered an unprecedented 3 straight Champions League titles with Real Madrid. Now, the man who gave France its greatest footballing memory takes charge of its future. A national hero is back home, this time in the double.

In one part of the world, cities are disappearing underwater. In another, forests are going up in flames, unfolding at the same time.

On 4th of August, it was reported that at least 8 major cloudburst or cloudburst-like incidents struck Jammu and Kashmir and Ladakh within the last 24 hours.

0: In fact, the Srinagar Meteorological Center recorded more than 27 such incidents across Jammu and Kashmir during July 2026 alone, while several additional incidents occurred in Kargil and adjoining areas. From north down to south, in Kerala, at least 20 people have lost their lives as of 4th of August. Monsoon rains have flooded streets, triggered landslides, and forced evacuations across the southern state. Further northeast, at least 87 people have died in Assam, where rivers continue to overflow, affecting hundreds of thousands of people as floodwaters continue to sweep through towns and villages. China, Pakistan, Afghanistan have also faced deadly floods in recent weeks, as intense rainfall overwhelms cities and critical infrastructure. From Asia to South America, powerful storms have flooded communities. At the same time, different disaster is unfolding across Europe. Wildfires continue to rage through France, Spain, and Greece, forcing mass evacuations and destroying thousands of hectares of forest. From heart-wrenching videos of horses running from a wildfire to fires reaching homes in Greece, the inferno is no longer limited to rural areas. In Canada, fresh fires continue to burn across the west, while thick smoke has spread across vast parts of North America. Burned homes, debris, and damaged property could be seen across the neighborhood in the state of Washington. To drain rainwater. On the other, forests are struggling to survive extreme heat. One disaster is caused by too much water, the other by far too little. Yet both are frequent and more intense. On We on Wide Earth Week, we explore the growing threat of urban floods and wildfires. Why are our cities flooding after just a few hours of rain? Why are wildfires becoming larger, hotter, and harder to contain? And as extreme weather events become the new normal, is the world prepared for what lies ahead? Days of relentless rain have swollen rivers, triggered landslides, and submerged entire stretches of road across several districts. Kerala is a narrow strip of land between high hills, and so rainwater rushes down to the coast very fast. The recurring crisis in Kerala's urban centers stems from a combination of natural geography and unchecked development. Look at these visuals. In this video from Malappuram, people can be seen fleeing as heavy rain triggered a landslide and part of a hillside crashed onto a highway. Just last month, another horrific landslide near an under-construction tunnel was caught on camera. These catastrophic landslides have become a recurring monsoonal phenomenon. The situation has been particularly severe in central and northern Kerala, where rescue teams have evacuated residents from flood-hit areas.
1: The entire area is submerged. It is impossible to tell where the road ends and the river begins.
0: At least 20 people have died, with 6 missing. Pathanamthitta remains at the center of the crisis. Emergency teams have been deployed across the district to evacuate stranded residents, while boats are being used to reach villages cut off by floodwaters. The district administration has opened 74 relief camps, providing shelter to more than 3,000 people who were forced to flee their homes. Essential supplies, including food, drinking water, and medicines, are being distributed as rescue personnel.
2: From morning to noon, we are rescuing people, among people.

0: rescued them.
1: In a video from Chalusha, where rains have intensified, a dog can be seen wading through floodwaters. Although rainfall has eased in some forest catchment areas, the threat has not passed. Authorities have warned people living along riverbanks and in landslide-prone hilly regions to remain alert, as saturated soil and swollen rivers could trigger fresh disasters. Amid the worsening situation, the chief minister is visiting the worst affected areas of Rani and Aranmula to assess the damage, review relief operations, and meet local officials. For Kerala, the monsoon is both a lifeline and a threat. The state is the first to receive the south monsoon, which normally means India. Its unique geography makes it especially vulnerable. Downpours combined with swollen rivers and floodlines, the result is often floods, flash floods, and landslides. While Kerala battles floods in the south, the monsoon has also unleashed widespread destruction in India's northeast. In Assam, the mighty Brahmaputra and several of its tributaries have swollen after weeks of heavy rain, flooding vast areas across the state. The floods have left a trail of devastation. The death toll has risen to 87. More than 128,000 people remain affected across seven districts, even as floodwaters have started receding in some areas. Assam is one of India's most flood-prone, carries massive sediment loads, weakening embankments over time, but expect factors such as deforestation, mining, wetland loss, and unplanned development are making these disasters more severe and unpredictable. As a result, urban flooding poses serious dangers to public health, infrastructure, and socioeconomic stability. Thousands of homes have been inundated. Farmlands have been submerged. Roads, bridges, and embankments have suffered extensive damage, cutting off entire communities.
2: Nothing is left now. The cows are gone and the cattle are gone. I had even taken a loan to buy chickens, but everything was washed away. Somehow the people managed to escape and come out alive. Our entire village has been devastated. As the floodwaters kept rising, we had to keep cutting the ropes and let the cattle go. We had to leave behind the goats and the chickens too. Everything was swept away by the flood. Not a single animal has been found so far.
1: Flood victims who lost their homes to the deluge recalled moments of panic and desperation as they tried to escape after floods hit their village. Visuals showed rows of dilapidated houses and streets covered in sludge in the state's Kamalchapuri village.
3: It felt like a myth. It was not real. I can't tell you how we escaped the floods. I have never seen anything like this. I can't believe this is the same village we used to live in.
1: Flood-hit communities in Assam were left counting their losses. In Sivasagar district, families salvaged water-damaged belongings, while many continued to stay in relief camps after their homes were inundated.
4: Thank God that my child and I survived this flood. We really didn't think that we would when we saw the floodwaters. We saved ourselves by climbing onto a tree. I have no words to describe that moment. I had an 8-year-old child with me. Including the two of us, we were a total of 5 people who took shelter on that tree for around 13 hours before the rescue team came to save us.
1: Relief camps have been set up across the state, providing shelter to more than 11,000 people who were forced to leave their homes. Rescue teams from the National Disaster Response Force, the State Disaster Response Force, the Army, and local administration have continued evacuation operations using boats to reach stranded families in flooded villages. In many places, local residents have also joined the rescue, leaving hundreds of people trapped by the rising waters. Assam's floods are often blamed, but in Guwahati, the biggest threat often comes from the rain itself.

0: Assam's capital has a bowl-shaped basin topography lying between the Brahmaputra River and the Shillong Plateau, which means water naturally flows in it, but it struggles to escape. Every monsoon, even a few hours of intense rainfall can leave large parts of the city underwater. Roads turn into rivers, traffic comes to a standstill, and homes and businesses are inundated. On 4th of August, it was reported that at least 8 major cloudburst-like incidents struck Jammu and Kashmir and Ladakh within 24 hours. An active unleashed intense localized downpours across the region, resulting in flash floods, landslides, and mudslides. At least 2 have died, while the State Disaster Response Force, or SDRF, rescued more than 80 stranded residents.
1: In the last 24 hours, Jammu has witnessed over 8 cloudburst and cloudburst-like incidents across various districts. These cloudbursts have led to flash floods, and that has led to a lot of damage to the agriculture and horticulture, to the national highways. Houses have been washed away and cattle have been washed away in many districts as well. If we go according to the IMD data, in the last 1 month, there have been 37 cloudburst incidents recorded across Jammu and Kashmir and Ladakh.
0: The sudden deluge sent torrents of water rushing through several districts, causing widespread destruction. Floodwaters entered residential homes, damaged roads, washed away agricultural land, and destroyed paddy fields. The Union Territory is witnessing an increased number of cloudbursts and intense rainfall, striking both rural and urban areas during the peak tourist season. The Srinagar Meteorological Center recorded more than 20 such incidents in July 2026 in the Jammu and Kashmir region alone, while several additional incidents occurred in Kargil and adjoining areas. Overall, around 36 cloudbursts or cloudburst-like events have been reported across the region between early July and the 4th.
2: The intensity is increasing, so the frequency is increasing. And this is causing a lot of trouble also. Loss to property, loss to livelihood also, loss to people living there and their houses. It can wash out all that. Flash floods take place. So government is maintaining a directory of these floods, flash floods due to cloudburst, and a study is going on where they are thinking of adopting those measures which we can implement to save the bad effects of a cloudburst. If we cannot stop the cloudburst, that's a natural thing. But if we take and channelize that water to some storage basin, or the destruction can be stopped.
0: Experts point to prolonged dry four followed by intense rainfall, along with deforestation and encroachment on floodplains and natural drainage channels, which have degraded wetlands and increased surface runoff. They say these combined factors have led to more extreme weather events, causing growing losses of life and property, and warned that without stronger climate adaptation measures and global efforts to reduce greenhouse gas emissions, the trend is likely to continue. While India grapples with its monsoon, Chile is facing one of its worst winter flood emergencies in recent years. A powerful system has battered central and southern Chile with torrential rain, triggering flash floods, landslides, and river overflows across multiple. The disaster has claimed at least 13 lives, left several people missing, and affected tens of thousands of residents. Thousands of homes have been damaged, while roads, bridges, and critical infrastructure have been left underwater or destroyed by the

0: floodwaters. On one hand, these floods have inundated cities across several parts of the world. In the other, another urban disaster is unfolding thousands of kilometers away. In the month of July, Spain witnessed its worst fires in recent history. While French President Emmanuel Macron described the massive, fast-moving blazes tearing through the Gironde region of France as a completely unprecedented crisis and the toughest since World War II. After France and Spain battling deadly fires last month, Greece is now engulfed in the blaze as scorching temperatures and prolonged drought continue to fuel wildfires across the country. The hardest hit areas lie to the west of Athens, where fires have ripped through forests, farmland, and residential communities, leaving charred hillsides and destroyed homes in their wake. More than 1,000 people have been evacuated, including hundreds rescued from beaches as flames cut off escape routes. Firefighters, helicopters, water bombing aircraft, and military crews have been deployed in a massive effort to save homes, roads, and critical infrastructure. But powerful winds have repeatedly grounded aircraft, allowing the fire to change direction and spread rapidly through rugged terrain. In an unfortunate incident, two flight crew members were killed when firefighting helicopters collided while battling a wildfire in the area of Psacha, Attica, about 70 kilometers away from Athens. Shocking footage shows the aircraft flying close together before colliding mid-air, sending one helicopter crashing to the ground. Aemilios Ioannidis, a resident of the coastal village of Psatha, gazed over blackened hillsides as he days, destroying homes and lush green forest and hillsides surrounding the village in western Attica. Ioannidis' fire reached the perimeter of his home, but it was saved. All around him was a landscape.
1: I will be seeing this in front of me now for the next 10 years. For 10 years, I will be looking at this landscape, this dead landscape. Our soul is burning. If you can believe it, our house may not have been burned. It may have been saved. But our soul is burning when we look at that. And for nothing, you understand? For nothing. There were 5 small fronts and they left it to become an entire blaze.
0: Here is another distressing sight. A group of horses were seen running from a wildfire northwest of Athens as the blaze, driven by winds, persisted in the area. Near the settlement of Kandili were seen fleeing as flames engulfed a field. According to local media that filmed the event, the horses were not harmed. Municipalities and volunteer organizations scrambled to shelter animals caught up in a devastating wildfire that burned through acres of forest and farmland. Gymnasiums and stadiums around western Attica were used as animal shelters for dogs and cats, farm animals, and even wild animals. One shelter had even rescued toads, hedgehogs, and wild boars. Greece's wildfires are no longer confined to remote forests. As cities expand toward woodland, drier conditions make vegetation more flammable, the country is seeing a growing threat of urban wildfires. The recent fires narrowed from forests into residential communities, forcing mass evacuations and putting homes, roads, and critical infrastructure directly in the path of the flames. While Greece is battling wildfires at the edge of its

0: cities, the United States is witnessing a disaster that has already spread deep into urban neighborhoods. In Spokane, in the state of Washington, a series of fast-moving wildfires erupted at the start of August, driven by extreme heat, prolonged drought, and powerful winds. Alarming speed. More than 64,000 people were to evacuate, and over 700 buildings, including hundreds of homes, destroyed. A federal emergency was declared in Washington as thousands of firefighters mobilized to protect communities. The disaster has also taken a criminal turn. Authorities have charged a 37-year-old man with first-degree arson, alleging that he deliberately started the Old Trails fire using matches or a lighter. The investigation is continuing even as firefighters remain on the front lines. Lissy Davis's family home of 18 years was destroyed in the wildfires. She still visited her parents regularly after moving nearby.
1: This was my childhood home my family lived in for 18 years. We moved here when I was 11, and I'm 29 now. This was just where I grew up. I still was here nearly every day still with my parents, and we lost literally everything, all the family heirlooms.
0: Spokane is a warning of how wildfires are evolving. The fires burning in Spokane mark the third time since 2020 that a major wildland fire has transformed into an urban wildfire, where instead of trees, it is homes, just like in California in 2025 and Colorado in 2021. The wildfires that burned in the Los Angeles area in January 2025 surged through highly populated areas, causing catastrophic damage. The two largest fires, the Palisades and Eaton fires, together destroyed over 16,000 homes, killed 29 people, and displaced thousands. Multiple states, California, Arizona, Colorado, Texas, Montana, and now Washington State, are now facing increased wildfire risks. Hundreds of families who have lost everything may now face another long battle, the challenge of rebuilding their lives after the flames. As cities continue to expand, they are becoming more vulnerable to both floods and wildfires. High-intensity rainfall in short duration is mainly responsible for urban floods, which is further compounded by unplanned growth, encroachment of natural water bodies, and poor drainage systems, overwhelming outdated drainage infrastructure and turning streets into rivers. At the same time, urban development is pushing deep into forests and grasslands, creating more communities at risk from fast-moving wildfires. Experts say the solution lies not just in disaster response, but in disaster prevention. Data-driven management and community-wide structural defense play crucial roles in tackling urban fires. Urban floods and urban wildfires are no longer rare disasters. They have become the new reality of a warmer, more urbanized world. Whether our cities can withstand that future will depend not on how we respond after disaster strikes, but on the decisions we make before the next storm or the next spark.

0: once a year, grown men in this city put on three-piece suits, or, well, at least a blazer, in 40-degree heat, and call it a good idea. This is the distinguished gentleman's right. It happens on the same day in over 100-odd countries. And it started, of all places, with a photograph. A bloke in Sydney saw visuals of a television character, remember Mad Men, and thought, why don't men dress like that anymore? Men don't gather like that anymore. So he put it online, a few mates, nice clothes, old motorcycles. That was 2012. Today, it is one of the largest motorcycle events on earth. And we'll get to this. It isn't really about the motorcycles at all.
1: Motorcycling is about escaping things. It's about getting out there and getting away from the realities of your life and getting some time to yourself. But this is not about escapism. It's more about, in fact, confronting the things that we don't usually talk about. Men's health and mental illness. So, well, we're taking it on the chin and riding on, but we're still talking about it. And I think that's a step in the right direction. So, there you go, folks. Gentlemen for a day, if not longer.

Hello and welcome. You're watching Beyond World is One. My name is Mohammed Saleh, and here's the look at the headlines. A Bulgarian prime minister says that a drone entered into the Bulgarian airspace from Romanian airspace and then exploded near the village of Kardam, close to the border, adding that there are no reports of any casualties or infrastructure damage.

According to the Lebanese authorities, Israeli troops infiltrated inside of a Lebanese village placed under the control of the Lebanese army as part of the June agreement, building an earthen barrier overnight.

The political parties in Tamil Nadu, including the DMK and the AIADMK, boycott the all-party MPs' meeting chaired by Tamil Nadu Chief Minister C. Joseph Vijay. They discuss the issue of delimitation. Now, the Assam Chief Minister Hemanta Biswa Sarma on Saturday says that the state needs a national solution to its flood problem.

Rather than having floods declared a national problem, the demand is for a permanent solution to Assam raised by the All Students Union. And the protest against the alleged irregularities in Jharkhand's recruitment examinations has evolved into a prolonged movement. Another round of talks between the government and the students will now take place on Sunday. But a 20-year-old man dies after falling into a drain in Sarita Vihar in Delhi. The deceased Ankit was apparently returning from Noida. His body has now been recovered. He worked for a private company in Noida. And the government of India has said that will not have to pay any transactional charges for making payments through the UPI, while a nominal merchant discount rate of MDR could be introduced for a limited set of merchant transactions in the future.

The Senate, in an all-night vote, has approved a short-term measure to fund federal agencies into early December and avoid a potentially chaotic government shutdown during the middle of the campaign season. And the United Kingdom is bracing for its fifth heat wave of possible highs of 36 degrees Celsius on the way. According to reports, temperatures will climb through the weekend. And at least about 12 flights connecting Hong Kong with mainland China, Taiwan and Japan are being cancelled as Typhoon Dolphin gradually moves away from Japan's Okinawa Prefecture and approaches eastern China.

0: Now, Russia and Ukraine continue to exchange strikes, causing casualties on both sides. In the latest, Russia struck a Ukrainian drone and missile factory overnight, as attacks near Kiev have killed at least three people, including a child. And Moscow's defense ministry has claimed that it targeted the Kiev 11 firepoint plant and the Ukrainian defense company that was developing the long-range weapons, including the Flamingo cruise missiles. Moscow has significantly ramped up its attack on the capital in recent months, and more than a dozen explosions were reportedly heard across Kiev. And apart from this, fires erupted in two districts of Kiev following Russian attacks, and this is according to information provided by State Emergency Services of Ukraine. Now, the blaze has affected garages in two separate locations, covering a total area of 1,000 square meters. In a recent claim, Russian Defense Ministry said that its forces struck three vessels near the Black Sea ports of Odessa and Chornomorsk. And the ministry has alleged that the vessels were being used to carry military-related cargo for Ukraine. And Moscow has also released videos that show the vessels being hit at sea, and only one of the three vessels has been identified so far. In response to the relentless Russian attacks, anti-drone nets have been installed over the road and supply routes in the Ukrainian border city of Kharkiv. Petrol stations and shopping malls are reportedly amongst the primary targets. And in northern Kharkiv, just 20 miles from the border, roads seem to be almost empty, with a lack of traffic adding to the sense of alertness gripping the city. Now, according to experts closely monitoring the developments, Ukraine's long drone attacks inside of Russian territory have allowed it to shift momentum in war with Russia.
1: In the past couple of months, we have seen that Ukraine has been quite successful at its long-range drone attacks, which has been targeted at Russian critical infrastructure as well as Crimea, which is extremely important for Russia for both military, strategic and economic purposes. Ukraine has been able to shift a bit of a momentum, and now I think the major issue is to sustain the pressure on Russia.

0: Meanwhile, the Russian embassy in Berlin has in fact denied any role in the German airport drone bomb case, calling it a contrived provocation. The embassy said that the incident was designed to be in Moscow. An explosive-laden drone was found at Leipzig-Halle airport in eastern Germany on Wednesday. The German authorities have said that the drone was found near a Ukrainian cargo plane. Amidst allegations of multiple airspace violations, the Romanian Air Force, the F-16 fighter jets, conducted quick reaction drills on Friday. And at least about 19 drones have entered into Romania's airspace this year amidst the ongoing Russia-Ukraine war. And according to the Ministry of National Defense, the exercise aimed to demonstrate how specific air policing missions are carried out. North Ireland is grappling with one of the deadliest school shootings in years after a 14-year-old student opened fire at a school in Nonthaburi province just outside Bangkok. CCTV footage shows the teen boy firing at his classmates in Debson on Friday. At least about five school staff members, including teachers and administrators, were killed, while more than 30 people are said to be injured. The teen later shot himself, and the death now has risen to 9 after the police say that a 12-year-old girl died on Saturday. Now, before going to the school, the teenager allegedly also killed his grandparents, sparking shock across the country and also renewing calls for tighter gun control in Thailand.
1: Of course, everyone was saddened and shocked because it was unexpected that this would happen in Thailand. And also, it's quite a great loss. Although my sons don't attend this school, I still feel very sad.
0: Now, according to the authorities, the teenager used a handgun belonging to his grandfather. A large quantity of ammunition was reportedly found in a school bag, and the police are now investigating how the teenager gained access to the registered firearm. A fellow student described him as a troubled teenager who had faced bullying. Another student said that the teenager had appeared highly trained when he pointed the weapon at him. The investigators are continuing to examine his online activity, relationships, and events leading up to the shooting. And the police are also investigating reports that the teenager had researched an American school shooting case on his computer. The Thai Prime Minister Anuttin Charnavirakul said that the investigators were examining whether academic pressure may have played a role, or was it a case of bullying that made him resort to this extreme measure. He said that the teenager's grandparents were apparently strict about his studies.
2: The police interrogated his close friend and found out that he was stressed and was complaining. The actions showed that he had planned it before and he did everything in steps.
0: Now, Prime Minister Anuttan Chirnavirakul also said that the government will now push for stronger implementation of firearms laws and stress that civilians are not permitted to carry guns in public without authorization.
3: The gun law should clearly state that one person can only own a gun, and the bullets, how could the child get hold of that many rounds? It begs the question if there are more in the house. And how could there be that many rounds of bullets in a house? It was as if they were about to go to war. If one asks to own a gun for self-defense, how could they get hold of that much ammunition as if they were about to hail down on someone? Our law doesn't stipulate clearly how many bullets or boxes we can own.
0: The government is also focusing on psychological impact of the attack. Thailand's public health ministry has deployed mental health crisis teams to support students, families and others affected by the shooting. 60 mental health workers across 16 teams have reportedly been mobilized. The school has suspended classes till the 14th of August and staff has been instructed to work from home during the closure. Nearly a year after a deadly collision in the South China Sea, China has quietly honored two Coast Guard officers as martyrs as their names appeared on an official martyrs database. A Chinese Coast Guard ship collided with a Navy destroyer near Scarborough Shoal during a standoff with the Philippines. And the accident has taken place on the 11th of August 2025 near the disputed Scarborough Shoal in the South China Sea. A Chinese Coast Guard ship collided Bofast

0: Chinese and the Philippine vessels did not collide with each other. Now, the names of Yi Xinyu, age 21, and Cheng Lai, age 25, appeared on the official website run by China's Veterans Affairs Ministry. Police said that they died during a maritime rights protection mission, and Yi's citation referred to a frontline South China Sea operation, and Cheng's citation described his death as tragic and heroic. Now, China never publicly acknowledged the collision or confirmed casualties after the incident. At the time, the former Philippine National Security Advisor Eduardo had said that the two Chinese personnel had died and a third one was missing, and the new listings are seen as China's first apparent acknowledgement of these deaths. Now, following the accident, China accused the Philippines of carrying out dangerous maneuvers. Manila rejected responsibility for the collision and called it an unfortunate outcome. Contentious flashpoints in the South China Sea dispute. China has taken over much of the South China Sea under its nine-dash line, whereas the Philippines rejects these claims in cities and cites a 2016 International Tribunal ruling. The quiet recognition of the two dead officers has renewed attention on the dangers of the long-running territorial dispute. The South China Sea remains one of its most volatile geopolitical flashpoints. Now, China says its latest five-year plan is turning the so-called artificial sun from a scientific experiment into a future industrial reality. Nuclear fusion, the same process that powers the stars, has been listed as a key future industry priority for 2026 till 2030. The move signals a major shift from laboratory research towards engineering, manufacturing, and eventually commercial clean energy production. Take a look at this board.
1: Nuclear fusion, the same energy that powers stars, promises near limitless clean power. It has been listed as a key future industry direction in China's 15th five-year plan, marking a strategic turning point for the technology. For China, the 2026 to 2030 period is expected to determine how quickly fusion moves from research facilities into world industrial application. One of the biggest engineering challenges is the first wall, the protective layer lining the innermost side of a fusion reactor's vacuum chamber. It must endure ultra-high temperature plasma and intense particle bombardment while maintaining structural stability. Made from tungsten, copper, and stainless steel, the component has long been considered a major bottleneck in fusion engineering.
2: Independently developed by our team, this fully independent technological system puts our first wall technology among the global leaders.
1: China's new generation fusion device, HL3, has already achieved marks. Researchers say it has reached an ion temperature of 120 million degrees Celsius and an electron temperature of 160 million degrees, while achieving a fusion triple product of 1020, a key benchmark for sustaining fusion reactions.
3: We will complete the full upgrade of the HL device by the end of 2026 and launch official fusion combustion experiments in 2027. These experiments will lay a vital foundation for China to build complete fusion industrial systems.
1: Fusion industrialization is expected to follow a three-stage path: stable combustion and energy output, reliable long-term operation, and cost reduction for commercial deployment.
3: We aim to build a fusion pilot experimental reactor by 2035 and a demonstration reactor around 2045, steadily advancing toward commercial reactors.
1: China is also backing fusion with annual investment exceeding $1.5 billion, helping it accumulate more fusion-related patents than any other country. Scientists say technological breakthroughs alone will not be enough. If successful, fusion could transform global energy by delivering vast amounts of clean electricity without the carbon emissions associated with fossil fuels. From the laboratories of Hefei to the ambitions of the 15th five-year plan, China is betting that the power of the stars can one day power cities here on Earth, bringing the world a step closer to the dream of virtually limitless clean energy. Bureau Report, WEON, World is One.
0: All right, let's now get you some breaking news that's just come in. Iran says that it is very close to a temporary maritime route in the Strait of Hormuz. The Foreign Minister Syed Abbas said military and naval officials from both countries have held technical

technical talks and are working on a new traffic route for vessels transiting the strategic waterway. Now, Abbas Araghchi has said that Iran no longer accepts the previous shipping route, calling for a new traffic separation scheme because of what he described as technical and legal complexities. He further added that full reopening of the Strait of Hormuz will depend on other conditions, including compensation for the United States for alleged violation of a June peace memorandum signed between Tehran and Washington. Meanwhile, Oman has said that negotiations are continuing in a positive and a constructive atmosphere, and the development has come amidst fresh security concerns in the Strait, with the United Arab Emirates reporting that ADNOC-linked vessel was targeted by a missile while it was transiting the waterway.

0: Now, the Indian Prime Minister attended the IIT Delhi's 57th convocation, where he presented the Institute's top honours to the most meritorious students of the Indian Institute of Technology in the national capital. Now, addressing the graduates, the fresh graduates, the Indian Prime Minister urged for greater participation and also representation of women in academics. And the Indian Prime Minister noted that only a few female students had received medals at the ceremony. Prime Minister Modi has also urged the youth to play a much bigger role in building Vikasit Bharat. He said that the country's future capabilities depend entirely on India's youth, pointing to the new sectors that are being opened up for them by the government. Listen.
1: Majboot neev ka saboot hai. 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
0: The images of rotten food and meat are emerging from prime Bengaluru eateries. The Karnataka Food Safety and Drug Administration is conducting sweeping raids and inspections after mounting complaints over food safety in the state. On the directions of the Karnataka Health and Family Welfare Minister UT Khader, 60 special teams conducted surprise inspections at three-star and also Bengaluru's five-star hotels and restaurants across the Silicon Capital. And what they found were rotten onions, expired milk cartons and frozen meat decaying in the refrigerators. And these are some of the images. The department has sought to know whether these eateries had complied with the hygiene safety mandates, stored food in proper conditions, and the crackdown has come amidst growing concerns over food safety. Social media has been flooded with claims range from unclean kitchens and poor food handling to the use of artificial colours in popular dishes. Gobi and other prepared foods have come under the spotlight for using colours. And inspections across hotels revealed a string of food safety violations.

of fish found unhygienic kitchens, poor storage and fungal growth on vegetables, misbranded products, FSSAI labeling violations were also flagged. Some hotels also failed to properly separate vegetarian and non-vegetarian food. Notices have now been issued to the concerned business establishments. Officials have warned of further action where violations are confirmed. Samples have also been sent to labs and the results are awaited. Some bigger names have emerged amidst the inspection. Huge quantities of food, over 200 kilograms of meat, 207 kilograms were seized and destroyed. Items were seized from famed establishments like the Lalit, Shangri-La, Radisson, Blue, Vivanta and Four Seasons. A total solar eclipse is all set to create a spectacular celestial show on the 12th of August, but that's another far more subtle phenomenon that could capture the attention of the eclipse watchers. It is before and after totality. Observers may see faint bands of light and darkness racing across the ground. And these are known as the shadow bands, and they can appear to ripple or flicker across surfaces for just a few minutes. So what has caused them? As the moon moves in front of the sun, the amount of sunlight reaching Earth is reduced to a very narrow sliver. The turbulence and irregularities in Earth's atmosphere then distort that light, creating the moving patterns. Shadow bands are extremely difficult to predict and can be hard to see with the naked eye. One of the most elusive features of the total solar eclipse. The 12th of August eclipse will bring totality to parts of Greenland, Iceland and Spain, while a partial eclipse will be visible across a much wider area. For those standing in the path of totality, the darkened sky may last only a few minutes, but these strange flickering shadows could offer an extraordinary glimpse of how Earth's atmosphere interacts with the light of the sun.

Now, more than 100 hot air balloons fill the skies over the Bristol as the sky hosts its annual International Balloon Fiesta. The three-day event at Ashton Court Estate has been a Bristol tradition since 1979. We'll leave you with these images. Thanks for watching.

0: once a year, grown men in this city put on three-piece suits, or, well, at least a blazer, in 40-degree heat and call it a good idea. This is the distinguished gentleman's ride. It happens on the same day in over 100-odd countries. And it started, of all places, with a photograph. A bloke in Sydney saw visuals of a television character, remember Mad Men, and thought, why don't men dress like that anymore? Men don't gather like that anymore. So he put it online, a few mates, nice clothes, old motorcycles, that was 2012. Today it is one of the largest motorcycle events on earth. And we'll get to this, it isn't really about the motorcycles at all.
1: Motorcycling is about escaping things. It's about getting out there and getting away from the realities of your life and getting some time to yourself. But this is not about escapism. It's more about, in fact, confronting the things that we don't usually talk about. Men's health and mental illness. So, well, we're taking it on the chin and riding on, but we're still talking about it. And I think that's a step in the right direction. So, there you go, folks. Gentlemen for a day, if not longer.

French football turns the page. Zinedine Zidane is the new head coach of Les Bleus. The French Football Federation has officially named Zidane as successor to Didier Deschamps, who steps down after 14 years in charge. For France, this is more than an appointment. It's the return of a national icon. Zidane was the heartbeat of France's 1998 World Cup triumph, scoring twice in the final against Brazil. He went on to win the Ballon d'Or the same year and led Les Bleus to Euro glory in 2000. As a manager, Zidane delivered an unprecedented three straight Champions League titles with Real Madrid. Now, the man who gave France its greatest footballing memory takes charge of its future. A national hero is back home, this time in the double.

Hello and welcome. You're watching Beyond World is One. My name is Mohammed Saleh, and let's start with the headlines. The Bulgarian Prime Minister said that a drone entered into the Bulgarian airspace from Romania's airspace and then exploded near the village of Kardam, close to the border, adding that there were no casualties or any infrastructure damage.

According to the Lebanese authorities, the Israeli troops have infiltrated into a Lebanese village that was placed under the control of Lebanon's army as part of the June agreement, building an earthen barrier there overnight.

And according to reports, Spain starts border checks on travelers arriving from Italy, responding to similar measures Rome imposed following an unprecedented migrant rush into the Spanish North African enclave of Ceuta. The Senate, in an overnight vote, has approved a short-term measure to fund federal agencies into early December and avoid a potentially chaotic government shutdown during the middle of the campaign season. And at least 12 flights connecting Hong Kong with mainland China, Taiwan and Japan have been cancelled as Typhoon Dolphin gradually moves to Okinawa Prefecture and approaches eastern China.

0: And Assam's Chief Minister Hemanta Biswa Sarma on Saturday has said that the state needs a national solution to its flood problem rather than having floods declared a national problem. The demand for a permanent solution to Assam has been raised by the All Assam Students Union. The George Messi, father of Lionel Messi, passes away at the age of 68 at a hospital in the city of Rosario after fighting an illness. Messi's father was considered a central figure in his son's career and someone who had accompanied him from his early days on the pitch. Saudi Arabia, Pakistan and Turkey have signed the Mecca Joint Defence Pact, declaring that an attack on one will be considered an attack on all three. Three Sunni-majority powers carry different military strengths. Now, Pakistan brings a large battle-hardened military and a nuclear deterrent. Turkey brings a NATO experience, a powerful defence industry and advanced drone capabilities. And also Saudi Arabia brings the financial muscle. Together, they could create a new layer of regional deterrence. At a time when trust in traditional U.S. security umbrella is being questioned. But there is a big question. How far will this pact actually go? Today, an attack on one will be treated as an attack on all, but it does not make clear how or when the three countries would actually come to each other's defense. For example, if Houthi forces attack Saudi Arabia, which has been happening, will Pakistan and Turkey be expected to enter into that conflict? That remains untested. And that is why this could be less of a full-fledged military alliance and more of a message of deterrence for now. The bigger story is who is not a part of this group. The United Arab Emirates, Qatar and Egypt are amongst the countries that could potentially join, but there are major differences in their regional priorities. The United Arab Emirates in particular has moved along a completely different track. Abu Dhabi has normalized relations with Israel under the Abraham Accords, while its positions have also diverged from Riyadh and Ankara on issues including Yemen. And that makes the United Arab Emirates' position particularly important. This equation takes shape. And then there is India. New Delhi now has to watch a region where its closest partners are not necessarily on the same side of the emerging security equation. India has deep strategic ties with Israel, but it also has a rapidly growing partnership with the United Arab Emirates and important relations with Saudi Arabia. The Ministry of External Affairs has said that it is monitoring the developments very closely. So the question for India is not whether to choose one side. It is how to maintain all these strategic partnerships as West Asia's security architecture begins to shift. And for now, New Delhi is keeping its response pretty cautious, is also very closely monitoring the developments and is assessing what this new pact could mean for regional stability and India's own security interests. And I earlier spoke with Dr. Tara Carter, Security Council, Secretariat and former Senior Fellow at the U.S. Institute of Peace from New Delhi. Let's listen in to what she had to say on this.
1: If Pakistan wants to take on additional responsibilities, so be it. Turkey, believe me, is a major defense producer.

0: It is not really actively your enemy or anything like that. It is not. But your problem is going to be that the UAE is out of all this, right? They will not join. They will not join this pact. Israel has just supplied UAE with the Iron Dome. You think might be called upon to give it some kind of assistance. I mean, that's really looking into the future, provided Iran continues to do this. So our interest is to end the Iran war. And so is Pakistan's interest. I mean, Pakistan has to now end this war, or like you said so rightly, its bluff is going to be, it's not bluff, sorry, I shouldn't say that. Its word is going to be.
1: And amidst the growing West Asia tensions and Ukraine repeatedly pleading for Patriot missiles, the United States has approved the sale of more than 5,000 Patriot interceptors to Bahrain, Kuwait, Qatar, and the United Arab Emirates. The approval of 5,250 Patriot interceptors for the Gulf states is not just a simple arms sale. It is part of a much broader effort to rebuild an increasingly stretched air defense network and to replenish air defense stocks in the Gulf following the war with Iran. The Patriot, short for Phased Array Tracking Radar for Intercept on Target, is one of the world's most advanced phased air defense systems. It was built by U.S. weapons maker Raytheon Technologies and was first used in combat during the Gulf War in 1991. Repeatedly upgraded since then, it is a mobile surface-to-air missile defense system, and it can be used in all kinds of weather and at long aircraft, cruise missiles, as well as tactical ballistic missiles, depending on the interceptors being used. It is slated to remain in service till 2048. For Ukraine, the Patriot interceptors are particularly important. Kiev relies on this system to defend against Russian ballistic missile attacks. And President Volodymyr Zelensky has said that the deliveries of air defense missiles from allies this year have fallen to around a third of last year's level.
2: The only strong response, one that is fair, one that truly achieves its goal and helps people, is additional support for us in Ukraine, for our people, and for our country. There are missiles for the Patriot available around the world, and it is important that our partners make this political decision, the decision to provide the necessary packages. The United States are meant to protect people.
1: Discussions on allowing Kiev to manufacture the Patriot interceptor components. One of the options being considered will involve Ukraine producing some components before sending them to another European country for final assembly. Other proposals include bringing Ukraine into an existing European-US Patriot program or allowing it to produce the cheaper PAC-3 ACE variant. Now, analysts say that the war with Iran has consumed quantities of air defense weapons in the United States and the Gulf. And according to reports, around 65% of the U.S. Patriot interceptors were expended between February and July this year, leaving fewer than 850 from an estimated 2,330 before the Iran war began. Saudi Arabia used about 86% of its PAC-3 inventory in just 38 days of combat. And Washington is now moving to increase production of the Patriot missiles. Last month, the U.S. Army had awarded Lockheed Martin a contract worth about $1 billion for the Patriot interceptor production. And the country has also signed a settlement worth more than $3 billion with Lockheed Martin and Northrop Grumman to boost production of components for Patriots and THAAD interceptors. Now, under this agreement, production capacity for Patriot interceptors is expected to triple. A powerful cyclonic storm, Typhoon Dolphin, is now headed towards eastern China. After hitting Japan's Okinawa region, it is expected to make its landfall along China's Zhejiang and Fujian coast, packing powerful wind gusts of up to 216 kilometers per hour. China has raised its emergency response for Typhoon Dolphin to level. The China has upgraded its typhoon warning from yellow to orange. It is expected to make its landfall along China's eastern and southern coast between late Sunday and early.

early morning on Monday, most likely between Zhushan City in Zhejiang Province and the Fuding City in the Fujian Province. Deemed to be the 13th typhoon of 2026, rough seas and large waves are being reported along parts of Zhejiang and the Fujian coasts, and the authorities have activated flood control measures across Shanghai, Jiangsu, Zhejiang, Anhui, Fujian and Jiangxi. Warnings of landslides and urban waterlogging. Now, East China is also ramping up its preparedness levels. Ferry services have been suspended. Flights have been grounded. 12 hours in Hong Kong with mainland China, Taiwan and Japan have been cancelled. And more than 300 fishing boats from Pingyang and Kangyan counties have taken refuge at a national-level fishing port in Wenzhou, East China's Zhejiang province. The storm had earlier battered Japan's southern Okinawa prefecture, injuring 6 people and leaving more than 50,000 buildings without power. It was elevated to a Category 1 storm, where it sustained winds from 144 kilometers per hour to 198 kilometers per hour. And the authorities have issued evacuation orders for nearly about 260,000 residents in Kagoshima and Okinawa prefectures, while Toyota has suspended work at 9 factories, over 500 domestic and international flights in and out of Okinawa's Naha that have been cancelled. In a report of the Standing Committee on Defence, India has formally now stated that it has initiated concerted efforts to co-join the French-led 6th generation fighter aircraft development programme. There is a future combat air system. With this collaboration bid, India aims to deliver generation platforms directly into the 6th generation aerial combat capabilities, while also simultaneously advancing its indigenous 5th generation advanced medium combat aircraft, AMCA. The timelines converge for both major projects. The AMCA and the FCAS demonstrator flights are targeted for the 2028-29 timeframes. Now, India is entering the picture as Germany has now stepped back from the project. The Franco-German divergence in the FCAS project has arisen over distinct doctrine requirements, primarily carrier operability and nuclear delivery capabilities, and Germany's exit has left France spearheading the project alongside Spain. Unlike Germany, both France and India possess carrier and nuclear triad operational doctrines, creating direct operational and design alignment for a joint 6th generation platform. Now, India and France are already cooperating on fighter jet capabilities, with France formally submitting its techno-commercial proposal to supply 114 Rafale multi-role combat jets under a deal that is valued at about 3.25 lakh crore. Now, India's entry into the FCAS is quite vital if it fructifies. China claims to be rapidly advancing its own 6th generation fighter prototypes, with J-36 and J-50 along India's northern borders, prompting India to fill this gap in aerial combat. Now, other than China, currently the 6th generation combat aircraft programs are actively being pushed by the United States, France and Spain, under the FCAS, and the United Kingdom, Italy and Japan via the Global Combat Air Program. And hence, joining or co-developing a 6th generation platform is vital for New Delhi, which does not yet possess an operational, fully stealth-capable 5th generation fighter jet, while its indigenous 5th generation AMCA remains under development. A serving Indian Air Force wing commander has been arrested by the Delhi police in a case involving allegations of sharing some sensitive defence-related information. And the investigators suspect that the officer may have been honey-trapped through social media by a woman believed to be linked to Pakistani intelligence handlers. And the case has now triggered a much wider probe into possible cyber-enabled espionage networks targeting Indian defence personnel. The Delhi police says that the officer was arrested and the wing commander of the Indian Air Force was arrested for allegedly leaking some sensitive defence-related information and is currently in judicial custody. The officer has been booked under provisions of the Official Secrets Act for allegedly sharing and confidential documents related to defence. The Bharatiya Janata Party's Member of Parliament, Bajayant Panda, is scheduled to introduce a

private members' bill in the Parliament, aiming to bar kids under the age of 13 from social media without parental consent. The Safeguarding Healthy Internet Environments for Little Digital Natives Shield Bill, the proposed bill defines a child as anyone under the age of 18. In its ambit, it covers social media apps, online gaming platforms, and also other digital intermediaries that are accessible to minors, and it prohibits children under 13 from creating accounts on social media and online gaming platforms without verified parental consent. And it also mandates parental control, dashboards enabling guardians to monitor their child's online privacy settings, and also restrict screen time. The bill introduces strict guidelines for platforms as well, and strictly barred from tracking, profiling and targeting minors with personalized advertising. Intermediaries must take some proactive measures to prevent minors from accessing pornography, gambling and betting, violent or extremist content and material related to drug use has to be strictly prohibited. Violations of the proposed provisions of the Shield Bill can in fact result in penalties of up to 10 crore rupees. Repeated or deliberate breaches can also lead to the temporary suspension of blocking of the platform services Section 69A of the IT Act. Restrictions are not just being discussed in India. More than 20 such measures, including 5 where restrictions are already in force. In Australia, social media has been banned for under 16 since December 2025. Indonesia and Malaysia have also banned social media for under 16s. There is a ban for under 16s on major social media apps with implementation expected around spring 2027. Interestingly, Brazil introduced a law in the month of March requiring the platforms to link the accounts of under-16s with their parents.

0: A major political showdown is unfolding in Tamil Nadu over the delimitation issue. An all-party meeting called by the Chief Minister C. Vijay Joseph to discuss the state's response to the proposed delimitation exercise is now run into a major political roadblock. A majority of Tamil Nadu's members in the AIADMK. All DMK MPs skipped the meeting, while the AIADMK MPs have also DMK, the MNM and the DMDK have joined the boycott as well. Largely attended by the Congress and its allies, including the members of parliament from the VCK, the CPI, the CPIM, and AMK, and the IUML. But why is delimitation such a sensitive issue for the people of Tamil Nadu? The proposed exercise could redraw the parliamentary constituencies based on population. Southern states have long feared that success in population control has come at a political cost for them, with their share of the Lok Sabha potentially being reduced relative to states with faster population growth.
1: About 21 of us attended the meeting, and there was absolute unanimity in the meeting that Tamil Nadu's rights must be preserved. Our representation in the parliament can't be diminished. Any kind of alteration on the basis of population or on a increase will be resisted. We want the parliament to be frozen at 543 and the distribution among the states to be preserved as it is.
0: But that unity appears to be missing. The DMK member of parliament Kanimuli has called the meeting unnecessary, alleging that it is nothing but an attempt to divert attention away from the Kaveri water dispute. She has also pointed out that there has been no official announcement from the centre about tabling a delimitation bill in the current session.
2: Two MPs did not participate in the meeting, and there is no clarity yet on the outcome of today's meeting convened by the Chief Minister on delimitation of the dam issue in Tamil Nadu. Delimitation.
0: The Kaveri issue, meanwhile, remains a major political flashpoint between Tamil Nadu and Karnataka, particularly over Karnataka's proposed Meketatu Reservoir project. The timing of the delimitation debate is also significant. There is speculation that the government could reintroduce delimitation legislation, possibly through a special session after Independence Day. For Tamil Nadu, the issue is not just about redrawing constituencies, it's also

0: about political representation and whether states that have successfully controlled their population should be penalized with fewer seats in the parliament. The leader of the opposition, Rahul Gandhi, attended the Chhatron Ki Goonj program at KP Inter College in Prayagraj. Large crowds of youngsters and students gathered at the venue to attend his speech. Now, speaking at the event, the leader of the opposition stated that the Indian youth potential can outpace the rest of the world. He further stated that India is the highest consumer of data and data is the currency of the 21st century. Listening to what Rahul Gandhi had to say to the youth who turned up to listen to him.
1: 21वीं सदी में अगर देश प्रगति करता है तो दो चीजों के बल पे करता है यूथ पोटेंशियल जो आप में है और डेटा जो आप क्रिएट करते हो हिंदुस्तान के पास यूथ है और सबसे ज्यादा दुनिया में सबसे ज्यादा डेटा हिंदुस्तान में है 1 GB डेटा प्रति भारतीय प्रति दिन इस्तेमाल करता है और प्रगति होगी तो डेटा और आपके पोटेंशियल पे होगा युवा प्लस डेटा इज इक्वल टू 21st सेंचुरी इकोनॉमी
0: Netflix has taken film promotion to a whole new height with unusual stunts for sci-fi thriller The Last House. A man is temporarily living inside of a fully furnished room that is built into a billboard about 30 feet above Los Angeles' Sunset Boulevard. The stunt recreates the film's central premise with a man going about his daily routine while confined above the busy street. He also communicates with passers-by using a whiteboard while Netflix has kept its identity under wraps. We'll leave you with these images. Thanks for watching.

French football turns the page. Zinedine Zidane is the new head coach of Les Bleus. The French Football Federation has officially named Zidane as successor to Didier Deschamps, who steps down after 14 years in charge. For France, this is more than an appointment. It's the return of a national icon. Zidane was the heartbeat of France's 1998 World Cup triumph, scoring twice in the final against Brazil. He went on to win the Ballon d'Or the same year and led Les Bleus to Euro glory in 2000. As a manager, Zidane delivered an unprecedented three straight Champions League titles with Real Madrid. Now, the man who gave France its greatest footballing memory takes charge of its future. A national hero is back home, this time in the double.

0: once a year, grown men in this city put on three-piece suits, or, well, at least a blazer, in 40-degree heat and call it a good idea. This is the distinguished gentleman's right. It happens on the same day in over 100-odd countries. And it started, of all places, with a photograph. A bloke in Sydney saw visuals of a television character, remember Mad Men, and thought, why don't men dress like that anymore? Men don't gather like that anymore. So he put it online, a few mates, nice clothes, old motorcycles. That was 2012. Today, it is one of the largest motorcycle events on earth. And we'll get to this, it isn't really about the motorcycles at all.
1: Motorcycling is about escaping things. It's about getting out there and getting away from the realities of your life and getting some time to yourself. But this is not about escapism. It's more about, in fact, confronting the things that we don't usually talk about, men's health and mental illness. So, well, we're taking it on the chin and riding on, but we're still talking about it. And I think that's a step in the right direction. So, there you go, folks. Gentlemen for a day, if not longer.

French football turns the page. Zinedine Zidane is the new head coach of Les Bleus. The French Football Federation has officially named Zidane as successor to Didier Deschamps, who steps down after 14 years in charge. For France, this is more than an appointment. It's the return of a national icon. Zidane was the heartbeat of France's 1998 World Cup triumph, scoring twice in the final against Brazil. He went on to win the Ballon d'Or the same year and led Les Bleus to Euro glory in 2000. As a manager, Zidane delivered an unprecedented 3 straight Champions League titles with Real Madrid. Now, the man who gave France its greatest footballing memory takes charge of its future. A national hero is back home, this time in the double.

Hello and welcome. You're watching Beyond World is One. My name is Mohammed Saleh, and here's the look at the headlines. A Bulgarian prime minister says that a drone entered into the Bulgarian airspace from Romanian airspace and then exploded near the village of Kardam, close to the border, adding that there are no reports of any casualties or infrastructure damage. Infiltrated inside of a Lebanese village placed under the guards as part of the June agreement, building an earthen barrier overnight.

The political parties in Tamil Nadu, including the DMK and the AIADMK, boycott the all-party MPs meeting chaired by Tamil Nadu Chief Minister C. Joseph Vijay. They discuss the issue of delimitation. And the Assam Chief Minister Hemanta Biswa Sarma on Saturday says that the state needs a national solution to its flood problem rather than having floods declared by the All Assam. And the protest against the alleged irregularities in Jharkhand's recruitment examinations has evolved into a prolonged movement. Another round of talks between the government and the students will now take place on Sunday. When a 20-year-old man dies after falling into a drain in Sarita Vihar in Delhi, the deceased Ankit was apparently returning from Noida. His body has now been recovered. He worked for a private company in Noida. And the government of India has said that users will not have to pay any transactional charges for making payments through the UPI, while a nominal merchant discount rate of MDR could be introduced for a limited set of merchant transactions in the future.

The Senate, in an all-night vote, has approved a short-term measure to fund federal agencies into early December and avoid a potentially chaotic government shutdown during the middle of the campaign season. Fifth heat wave of the year, with possible highs of 36 degrees Celsius on the way. Temperatures will climb through the weekend. And at least about 12 flights connecting Hong Kong with mainland China, Taiwan and Japan are being cancelled as Typhoon Dolphin gradually moves away from Japan's Okinawa prefecture and approaches eastern China.

Now, Russia and Ukraine continue to exchange strikes, causing casualties on both sides. In the latest, Russia struck a Ukrainian drone and missile factory overnight, as attacks near Kiev have killed at least three people, including a child. And Moscow's defense ministry has claimed that it targeted the Kiev 11 fire.

0: Point plant and the Ukrainian defense company that was developing the long-range weapon, including the Flamingo cruise missiles. Moscow has significantly ramped up its attacks on Ukrainian capital in recent years, and a dozen explosions were reportedly heard across Kiev. And apart from this, fires erupted in two districts of Kiev following Russian attacks, and this is according to information provided by State Emergency Services of Ukraine. Now, the blaze has affected garages in at least two separate locations, covering a total area of 1,000 square meters. In a recent claim, Russian Defense Ministry said that its forces struck three vessels near the Black Sea ports of Odessa and Chornomorsk. And the ministry has alleged that the vessels were being used to carry military-related cargo for Ukraine. And Moscow has also released videos that show the vessels being hit at sea, and only one of the three vessels has been identified so far. In response to the relentless Russian attacks, anti-drone nets have been installed over the roads and supply routes in the Ukraine. Petrol stations and shopping malls are reportedly amongst the primary targets. And in northern Kharkiv, just 20 miles from the border, roads were seen to be almost empty, with the lack of traffic adding to the sense of alertness gripping the city. Now, according to experts closely monitoring the developments, Ukraine's long-range drone attacks inside of Russian territory have allowed it to shift momentum in war with Russia.
1: In the past couple of months, we have seen that Ukraine has been quite successful at its long-range drone attacks. It has been targeted at Russian critical infrastructure as well as Crimea, which is extremely important for Russia for both military, strategic and economic purposes. Ukraine has been able to shift a bit of a momentum, and now I think the major issue is to sustain the pressure on Russia.
0: Meanwhile, the Russian embassy in Berlin has in fact denied the airport a drone bomb case, calling it a contrived provocation. The embassy said that the incident was designed to blame Moscow. An explosive-laden drone was found at Leipzig-Halle airport in eastern Germany on Wednesday. The German authorities have said that the drone was found near a Ukrainian cargo plane. Amidst allegations of multiple airspace violations, the Romanian Air Force, the F-16 fighter jets, conducted quick reaction drills on Friday. And at least about 19 drones have entered into Romania's airspace this year amidst the ongoing Russia-Ukraine war. And according to the Ministry of National Defense, the exercise aimed to demonstrate how specific air policing missions are carried out. Nathaland is grappling with one of the deadliest school shootings in years after a 14-year-old student opened fire at a school in Nonthaburi province just outside. CCTV footage shows the teen boy firing at his classmates in Epsirin Nonthaburi school on Friday. At least about five school staff members, including teachers and administrators, were killed, while more than 30 people are said to be injured. The teen later shot himself, and the death now has risen to 9 after the police say that a 12-year-old girl died on Saturday. Now, before going to the school, the teenager allegedly also killed his grandparents, sparking shock across the country and also renewing calls for tighter gun control in Thailand.
2: Of course, everyone was saddened and shocked because it was unexpected that this would happen in Thailand. And also, it's quite a great loss. Although my sons don't attend school, I still feel very sad.
0: Now, according to the authorities, the teenager belonged to his grandfather. A large quantity of ammunition was reportedly found in a school bag, and the police are now investigating how the teenager gained access to the registered firearm. A fellow student described him as a troubled teenager who had faced bullying. Another student said that the teenager had appeared highly trained when he pointed the weapon at him. The investigators are continuing to examine his online activity, relationships and events leading up to the shooting. Now, the police are also investigating reports that the teenager had researched an American school shooting case on his computer. The Thai Prime Minister Anuttin Charnavirakul said that the investigators were examining whether academic pressure may have played a role, or was it a case of bullying that made him resort to this extreme measure. He said that the teenager's grandparents were apparently strict about his studies.
3: The police interrogated his close friend and found out that he was

0: dressed, and he was complaining. The action showed that he had planned it before, and he did everything in steps.
1: Now, Prime Minister Anuradha Chidambaram also said that the government will now push for stronger implementation of firearms laws and stressed that civilians are not permitted to carry guns in public without authorization.
2: The gun law should clearly state that one person can only own one gun, and the bullets, how could the child get hold of that many rounds? It begs the question if there are more in the house. And how could there be that many rounds of bullets in a house? It was as if they were about to go to war. If one asks to own a gun for self-defense, how could they get hold of that much ammunition as if they were about to hail down on someone? Our law doesn't stipulate clearly how many bullets or boxes we can own.
1: The government is also focusing on the psychological. Public Health Ministry has deployed mental health crisis teams to support students, families and others affected by the shooting. And around 60 mental health workers across 16 teams have reportedly been mobilized. The school has suspended classes till the 14th of August and staff has been instructed to work from home during the closure. Now, nearly a year after a deadly collision in the South China Sea, China has quietly honoured two Coast Guard officers as martyrs as their names appeared on an official martyrs database. A Chinese Coast Guard ship collided with a Navy destroyer near Scarborough Shoal during a standoff with the Philippines. And the accident has taken place on the 11th of August 2025 near the disputed Scarborough Shoal in the South China Sea. A Chinese Coast Guard ship collided with a Chinese naval destroyer during a standoff with the Philippines. The Chinese and the Philippine vessels did not collide with each other. Now, the names of Yi Xinyu, age 21, and Cheng Gong, appeared, age 25, appeared on the official website run by China's Veterans Affairs Ministry. Their site said that they died during a maritime rights protection mission, and Yi's citation referred to a frontline South China Sea operation, and Cheng's citation described his death as tragic and heroic. Now, China never publicly acknowledged the collision or confirmed casualties after the incident. At the time, the former Philippine National Security Advisor Eduardo had said that the two Chinese personnel had died and a third one was missing. And the new listings are seen as China's first apparent acknowledgement of these deaths. Now, following the accident, China accused the Philippines of carrying out dangerous maneuvers. Manila rejected responsibility is claimed by both China and the Philippines, and the area has become flashpoints in the South China Sea dispute. Now, China claims sovereignty over much of the South China Sea under its nine-dash line, whereas the Philippines rejects these claims in cities and cites a 2016 International Tribunal ruling. The quiet recognition of the two dead officers has renewed attention on the dangers of the long-running territorial dispute. The South China Sea remains one of Asia's most volatile geopolitical flashpoints. China says its latest five-year plan is turning the so-called artificial sun from a scientific experiment into a future industrial reality. Nuclear fusion, the same process that powers the stars, has been listed as a key future industry priority for 2026 till 2030. The move signals a major shift from laboratory research towards engineering, manufacturing and eventually commercial clean energy production. Take a look at this report.
3: Nuclear fusion, the same energy that powers stars, promises near limitless clean power. It has been listed as a key future industry direction in China's 15th five-year plan, marking a strategic turning point for the technology. For China, the 2026 to 2030 period is expected to determine how quickly it moves from research facilities into real-world industrial application. One of the biggest engineering challenges is the first wall, the protective layer lining the innermost side of a fusion reactor's vacuum chamber. It must endure ultra-high temperature plasma and intense particle bombardment while maintaining structural stability. Made from tungsten, copper, and stainless steel, the component has long been considered a major bottleneck in fusion engineering.
4: All core materials and the full R&D and manufacturing workflow are independently developed by our team. This fully independent

0: technological system puts our first wall technology among the global leaders.
1: China's new generation fusion device, HL3, has already achieved milestones. Researchers say it has reached an ion temperature of 120 million degrees Celsius and an electron temperature of 160 million degrees, while achieving a fusion triple product of 1020, a key benchmark for sustaining fusion reactions.
2: We will complete the full upgrade of the HL device by the end of 2026 and launch official fusion combustion experiments in 2027. These experiments will lay a vital foundation for China to build complete fusion industrial systems.
1: Fusion industrialization is expected to follow a three-stage path: stable combustion and energy output, reliable long-term operation, and cost reduction for commercial deployment.
2: We aim to build a fusion pilot experimental reactor by 2035, and a reactor around 2045, steadily advancing toward commercial reactors.
1: China is also backing fusion with annual investment exceeding $1.5 billion, helping it accumulate more fusion-related patents than any other country. Scientists say technological breakthroughs alone will not be enough. If successful, fusion could transform global energy by delivering vast amounts of clean electricity without the carbon emissions associated with fossil fuels. From the laboratories of Hefei to the ambitions of the 15th five-year plan, China is betting that the power of the stars can one day power cities here on Earth, bringing the world a step closer to the dream of virtually limitless clean energy. Bureau Report, WEON, World is One.
3: That's just come in. Iran says that it is very close to an agreement with Oman on a maritime route in the Strait of Hormuz. The Foreign Minister Sayed Abbas Araghchi has said that military and naval officials from both countries have held technical talks and are working on a new traffic route for vessels transiting the strategic waterway. Now, Abbas Araghchi has said that Iran no longer accepts the previous shipping route, calling for a new traffic separation scheme because of what he described as technical and legal complexities. He further added that full reopening of the Strait of Hormuz will depend on other conditions, including compensation for the United States for alleged violation of a June peace memorandum signed between Tehran and Washington. Meanwhile, Oman has said that negotiations are continuing in a positive and a constructive atmosphere, and the development has come amidst fresh security concerns in the Strait, with the United Arab Emirates reporting that ADNOC-linked vessel was targeted by a missile

0: वर्चुअली जुड़ने का मुझे अवसर मिला था। तब मैंने युवाओं के लिए स्पेस सेक्टर में हो रहे रिफॉर्म्स की चर्चा की थी। तब तक इस सेक्टर में लगभग पूरा काम सरकार ही करती थी, लेकिन आज वही स्पेस सेक्टर हजारों युवाओं के लिए नए अवसरों का आकाश बन चुका है।
1: Are emerging from Prime Bengaluru, Safety and Drug Administration is conducting sweeping raids and inspections, counting complaints over food safety in the state. On the directions of the Karnataka Health and Family Welfare Minister UT Khader, 60 special teams conducted surprise inspections at 3-star and also Bengaluru's 5-star hotels and restaurants across the Silicon Capital. And what they found were rotten onions, expired milk cartons and frozen meat decaying in the refrigerators. And these are some of the images. The department has sought to know whether these eateries had complied with the hygiene safety mandates, stored food in proper conditions, and the crackdown has come amidst growing concerns over food safety. Social media has been flooded with videos and posts alleging serious hygiene violations across many food outlets. The claims range from unclean kitchens and poor food handling to the use of artificial colors in popular dishes. Gobi, kebabs and other prepared foods have come under the spotlight for using colors. And inspections across hotels revealed a string of food safety violations. Officials found unhygienic kitchens, poor storage and fungal growth on vegetables, misbranded products, FSSAI labeling violations were also flagged. Some hotels also failed to properly separate vegetarian and non-vegetarian food. Notices have now been issued to the concerned business establishments. Officials have warned of further action where violations are confirmed. Samples have also been sent to labs and the results are awaited. Some big names have emerged amidst the inspection. Huge quantities of 2 liters of milk and 37 kilograms of bakery products were seized. Items were seized from famed establishments like the Lalit, Shangri-La, Taj, Yeshwantpur, Radisson, Blue, Vivanta and Four Seasons. A total solar eclipse is also to create a spectacular celestial show on the 12th of August, but there's another far more subtle phenomenon that could capture the attention of the eclipse watchers. It is before and after totality. Observers may see faint bands of light and darkness racing across the ground. And these are known as the shadow bands, and they can appear to ripple or flicker across surfaces for just a few minutes. So what has caused them? As the moon moves in front of the sun, the amount of sunlight reaching Earth is reduced to a very narrow sliver. The turbulence and irregularities in Earth's atmosphere then distort that light, creating the moving patterns. Shadow bands are extremely difficult to predict and cannot be denied, which makes them one of the most elusive features of the total solar eclipse. The 12th of August eclipse will

Now, more than 100 hot air balloons fill the skies over Bristol as the sky hosts its annual International Balloon Fiesta. The three-day event at Ashton Court Estate has been a Bristol tradition since 1979. We'll leave you with these images. Thanks for watching.

Hello and welcome. You're watching Beyond World is One. My name is Mohammed Saleh, and let's start with the headlines. The Bulgarian Prime Minister said that a drone entered into the Bulgarian airspace from Romania's airspace and then exploded near the village of close to the border, adding that there were no casualties or any infrastructure damage.

According to the Lebanese authorities, the Israeli troops penetrated into a Lebanese village that was placed under the control of Lebanon's army as part of the June agreement, building an earthen barrier there overnight.

And according to reports, Spain starts border checks on travelers arriving from Italy, responding to similar measures Rome imposed following an unprecedented migrant rush into the Spanish North African enclave of Ceuta.

The Senate, in an overnight vote, has approved a short-term measure to fund federal agencies into early December and avoid a potentially chaotic government shutdown during the middle of the campaign season. And at least 12 flights connecting Hong Kong with Taiwan and Japan have been cancelled as Typhoon Dolphin gradually moves away from Japan's Okinawa prefecture and approaches eastern China.

0: And Assam's Chief Minister Hemanta Biswa Sarma on Saturday has said that the state needs a national solution to its flood problem rather than having floods declared a national problem. The demand for a permanent solution to Assam has been raised by the All Assam Students Union. The George Messi, father of Lionel Messi, passes away at the age of 68 at a hospital in the city of Rosario, Argentina, after battling an illness. Messi's father was considered a central figure in his son's career and someone who had accompanied him from his early days on the pitch. Saudi Arabia, Pakistan and Turkey have signed the Mecca Joint Defence Pact, declaring that an attack on one will be considered an attack on all three. Three Sunni majority powers, three very different military strengths. Now, Pakistan brings a large battle-hardened military and a nuclear deterrent. Turkey brings a NATO experience, a powerful defence industry and advanced drone capabilities. And also Saudi Arabia brings the financial muscle. Together, they could create a new layer of regional deterrence. At a time, the traditional U.S. security umbrella is being questioned. But there is a big question. How far will this pact actually go? The agreement says that an attack on one will be treated as an attack on all, but it does not make clear how or when the three countries would actually come to each other's defense. For example, if Houthi forces attack Saudi Arabia, which has been happening, will Pakistan and Turkey be expected to enter into that conflict? That remains untested. And that is why this could be less of a full-fledged military alliance and more of a message of deterrence for now. The bigger story is who is not a part of this group. The United Arab Emirates, Qatar and Egypt are amongst the countries that could potentially join, but there are major differences in their regional priorities. The United Arab Emirates in particular has moved along a completely different track. Abu Dhabi has normalized relations with Israel under the Abraham Accords, while its positions have also diverged from Riyadh, including Yemen. And that makes the United Arab Emirates' position particularly important as this new security equation takes shape. And then there is India. New Delhi now has to watch a region where its closest partners are not necessarily on the same side of the emerging security equation. India has deep strategic ties with Israel, but it also has a rapidly growing partnership with the United Arab Emirates and important relations with Saudi Arabia. The Ministry of External Affairs has said that it is monitoring the developments very closely. So the question for India is not whether to choose one side. It is how to maintain all these strategic partnerships as West Asia's security architecture begins to shift. And for now, New Delhi is keeping its response pretty cautious, is also very closely monitoring the developments and is assessing what this and I earlier spoke with Dr. Tara Karthar, the former director of National Security Secretariat and former senior fellow at the US Institute of Peace from New Delhi. Let's listen in to what she had to say on this.
1: If Pakistan wants to take on additional responsibilities, so be it. Turkey, believe me, is a major defense producer. It is not really actively enemy or anything like that. It is not. But your problem is going to be that the UAE is out of all this. Right? And they will not join. They will not join this pact. Israel has just supplied UAE with the Iron Dome. You think might be called upon to give it some kind of assistance. I mean, that's

0: really looking into the future, provided Iran continues to stay with Pakistan, has to now end the war. So rightly, its bluff is going to be, it's not bluff, sorry, I shouldn't say that. It's word going to be called.
1: And amidst the growing West Asia tensions and Ukraine repeatedly pleading for Patriot missiles, the United States has approved the sale of more than 5,000 Patriot interceptors to Bahrain, Kuwait, Qatar, and the United Arab Emirates. The approval of 5,250 Patriot interceptors for the Gulf states is not just a simple arms sale. It is part of a much broader effort to rebuild an increasingly stretched air defense network and to replenish air defense stocks in the Gulf following the war with Iran. The Patriot, short for Phased Array Tracking Radar for Intercept on Target, is one of the world's most advanced ground-based air defense systems. It was built by U.S. weapons maker Raytheon Technologies and was first used in combat during the Gulf War in 1991. Repeatedly upgraded since then, it is a mobile surface-to-air missile system, and it can be used in all kinds of weather and at long range, and also against aircraft, cruise missiles, as well as tactical ballistic missiles, depending on the interceptors being used. It is slated to remain in service till 2048. For Ukraine, the Patriot interceptors are particularly important. Kiev relies on this system to defend against Russian ballistic missile attacks. And President Volodymyr Zelensky has said that the deliveries of air defense missiles from allies this year have fallen to around a third of last year's level.
2: The only strong response, one that is fair, one that truly achieves its goal and helps people, is additional support for us in Ukraine, for our people, and for our country. There are missiles for the Patriot available around the world, and it is important that our partners make this political decision, the decision to provide the necessary packages. The United States of America knows what we need. Europe knows what we need. Missiles are meant to protect people.
1: Reports say the Trump administration is in discussions on allowing Kiev to manufacture the Patriot interceptor components. One of the options being considered will involve Ukraine producing some components before sending them to another European country for final assembly. Other proposals include bringing Ukraine into an existing European-US Patriot program or allowing it to produce the cheaper PAC-3 ACE variant. Now, analysts say that the war with Iran has consumed large quantities of air defense weapons in the United States and the Gulf. And according to reports, around 65% of the U.S. Patriot interceptors were expended between February and July this year, leaving fewer than 850 from an estimated 2,330 before the Iran war began. Saudi Arabia used about 86% of its PAC-3 inventory in just 38 days of combat. And Washington is now moving to increase production of the last month, the U.S. Army had awarded Lockheed Martin a contract worth about $58.6 billion for the Patriot interceptor production. And the country has also signed a separate agreement worth more than $3 billion with Lockheed Martin and Northrop Grumman to boost production of components for Patriots and THAAD interceptors. Now, under this agreement, production capacity for Patriot interceptors is expected to triple. A powerful cyclonic storm, Typhoon Dolphin, is now headed towards eastern China. After hitting Japan's Okinawa region, it is expected to make its landfall along China's Zhejiang and Fujian coast, packing powerful wind gusts per hour. China has raised its emergency response for Typhoon Dolphin to level 3.

has upgraded its typhoon warning from yellow to orange. It is expected to make its landfall along China's eastern and southern coast between late Sunday and early morning on Monday. Most likely between Zhushan City in Zhejiang province and the Fuding City in the Fujian province. Now, deemed to be the 13th typhoon of 2026, rough seas and large waves are being reported along parts of Zhejiang and the Fujian coasts, and the authorities have activated flood control measures across Shanghai, Jiangsu, Zhejiang,

Anhui, Fujian, and Jiangxi. Warnings of landslides and urban waterlogging. Now, East China is also ramping up its preparedness levels. Suspended flights have been grounded. 12 flights connecting Hong Kong with mainland China, Taiwan, and Japan have been cancelled. And more than 300 fishing boats from Pingyang and Kangyan counties have taken refuge at a naval fishing port in Wenzhou, East China's Zhejiang province. The storm had earlier battered Japan's southern Okinawa prefecture, injuring 6 people and leaving more than 50,000 buildings without power. It was elevated to a Category 1 storm, where it sustained winds from 144 kilometers per hour to 198 kilometers per hour. And the authorities have issued evacuation orders for nearly about 260,000 residents in Kagoshima and Okinawa prefectures. While Toyota has suspended work at 9 factories, over 500 domestic and international flights in and out of Okinawa have been cancelled. In a report of the Standing Committee of India has formally now stated that it has initiated concerted efforts to co-join the French-led 6th generation fighter aircraft development program that is a future combat air system. With this collaboration bid, India aims to leapfrog from the 5th generation platforms directly into the 6th generation aerial combat capabilities, while also simultaneously advancing its indigenous 5th generation advanced medium combat aircraft, that is AMCA. The timelines converge for both major projects. The AMCA and the FCAS demonstrator flights are targeted for the 2028-29 timeframes. Now, India is entering the picture as Germany has now stepped back from the project. The Franco-German divergence in the FCAS project has arisen over distinct doctrine requirements, primarily carrier operability and nuclear delivery capabilities, and Germany's spearheading the project alongside Spain. Unlike Germany, both France and India possess carrier, aviation and nuclear triad operational doctrines, creating direct operational and design alignment for a joint 6th generation platform. Now, India and France are already cooperating on fighter jet capabilities, with France formally submitting its techno-commercial proposal to supply 114 Rafale multi-role combat jets under a deal that is valued at about 3.25 lakh crore. Now, India's entry into the FCAS is quite vital if it fructifies. China claims to be rapidly advancing its own 6th generation fighter prototypes, with J-36 and J-50 along India's northern borders, prompting India to fill this gap in aerial combat. Other than China, currently the 6th generation combat Spain under the FCAS and the United Kingdom, Italy and Japan via the Global Combat Program. And hence joining or co-developing a 6th jet for New Delhi, particularly as India does not yet possess an operational, fully stealth-capable 5th generation fighter jet in its fleet, while its indigenous 5th generation AMCA remains under development. A serving Indian Air Force wing commander has been arrested by the Delhi police in a case involving allegations of sharing some sensitive defence-related information. And the investigators suspect that the officer may have been honey-trapped through social media by a woman believed to be linked to Pakistani intelligence handlers. And the case has now triggered a much wider probe into possible cyber-enabled espionage networks targeting Indian defence personnel. The Delhi police says that the officer was arrested and the wing commander of the Indian Air Force was arrested for allegedly leaking some sensitive defence-related information in judicial custody. The officer has been booked under provisions of the Official Secrets Act for allegedly sharing classified information and confidential documents related to defence. The Bharatiya Janata Party's Member of Parliament, Vijayant Panda, is scheduled to introduce a new private member's bill in the Parliament aiming to bar kids under the age of 13 from social media without parental consent. Safeguarding Healthy Internet Environments for Little Digital Natives Shield Bill. The proposed bill defines a child as anyone under the age of 18. In its ambit, its social media apps, online gaming platforms and also other digital intermediaries that are accessible to minors.
under 13 from creating accounts on social media and online gaming platforms with parental consent. It also mandates parental control dashboards enabling guardians to monitor their child's online activity and to adjust privacy settings and also restrict screen time. The bill introduces strict guidelines for platforms as well as are strictly barred from tracking, profiling and targeting minors with personalized advertising. Intermediaries must take some proactive measures to prevent minors from accessing pornography, gambling and betting violent or extremist content and material related to drug use has to be strictly prohibited. Violations of the proposed provisions of the Shield Bill can in fact result in penalties of up to 10 crore rupees. Repeated or deliberate breaches can also lead to the temporary suspension of blocking of the platform services under Section 69A of the IT Act. Restrictions are not just being discussed in India. More than 20 countries have introduced such measures, including 5 where restrictions are already in force. In Australia, social media has been banned for 16 since December 2025. Indonesia and Malaysia have also banned social media for under-16s this year. And Britain has announced a ban for under-16s on major social media apps with implementation expected around spring 2027. Interestingly, Brazil introduced a law in the month of March requiring the platforms to link the accounts of under-16s with their parents.

0: A major political showdown is unfolding in Tamil Nadu over the delimitation issue. An all-party meeting called by the Chief Minister C. Vijay Joseph to discuss the state's response to the proposed delimitation exercise has now run into a major political roadblock. A majority of Tamil Nadu's members of parliament have chosen to stay away from the meeting. The biggest absentees are the DMK and the AIA. All DMK MPs skipped the meeting, while the AIADMK MPs have also decided to stay away. The PMK, the MNM and the DMDK have joined the boycott as well. The meeting was largely attended by the Congress and its allies, including the members of parliament from the VCK, the CPI, the CPIM and MDMK and the IUML. But why is delimitation such a sensitive issue for the people of Tamil Nadu? The proposed exercise could redraw the parliamentary constituencies based on population. Southern states have long feared that success in population control has come at a political cost for them, with their Lok Sabha seats potentially being reduced relative to states with faster population growth.
1: About 21 of us at the meeting, and there was absolute unanimity in the meeting that Tamil Nadu's rights must be preserved, our representation in the parliament, any kind of alteration and delimitation, either on the basis of population or on a proportionate increase, will be resisted. We want the parliament to be frozen at 543 and the distribution among the states to be preserved as it is.
0: But that unity appears to be missing. The DMK Member of Parliament Kanimuli has called the meeting unnecessary, alleging that it is nothing but an attempt to divert attention away from the Kaveri water dispute. She has also pointed out that there has been no official announcement from the centre about tabling a delimitation bill in the current session.
2: Mudal 32 MPs did not participate in the meeting, and there is no clarity yet on the outcome of today's meeting convened by the Chief Minister on delimitation. This MP's meeting has been convened diverting attention from the Mekedatu dam issue in Tamil Nadu, yet completely against delimitation.
0: The Kaveri issue, meanwhile, remains a major political flashpoint between Tamil Nadu and Karnataka, particularly over Karnataka's proposed Mekedatu reservoir project. The timing of the delimitation debate is also significant. There is speculation that the government could reintroduce delimitation legislation, possibly through a special session after Independence Day. For Tamil Nadu, the issue is not just about redrawing constituencies, it's also about political representation and whether states that have successfully controlled their population should be penalized with fewer seats in the parliament. The leader of the opposition,

French football turns the page. Zinedine Zidane is the new head coach of Le Bleu. The French Football Federation has officially named Zidane as successor to Didier Deschamps, who steps down after 14 years in charge. For France, this is more than an appointment. It's the return of a national icon. Zidane was the heartbeat of France's 1998 World Cup triumph, scoring twice in the final against Brazil. He went on to win the Ballon d'Or the same year and led Le Bleu to Euro glory in 2000. As a manager, Zidane delivered an unprecedented 3 straight Champions League titles with Real Madrid. Now, the man who gave France its greatest footballing memory takes charge of its future. A national hero is back home, this time in the dugout.

Once a year, grown men in this city put on three-piece suits, or, well, at least a blazer, in 40-degree heat and call it a good idea. This is the distinguished gentleman's ride. It happens on the same day in over 100-odd countries. And it started, of all places, with a photograph. A bloke in Sydney saw visuals of a television character. Remember Matt?

0: men and thought, why don't men dress like that anymore? Men don't gather like that anymore. So he put it online, a few mates, nice clothes, old motorcycles. That was 2012. Today, it is one of the largest motorcycle events on earth. And get to this, it isn't really about the motorcycles at all.
1: Motorcycling is about escaping things. It's about getting out there and getting away from the realities of your life and getting some time to yourself. But this is not about escapism. It's more about, in fact, confronting the things that we don't usually talk about. Men's health and mental illness. So, well, we're taking it on the chin and riding on, but we're still talking about it. And I think that's a step in the right direction. So, there you go, folks. Gentlemen for a day, if not longer.

and welcome. You're watching Beyond World is One. My name is Mohammed Saleh, and here's the look at the headlines. A Bulgarian prime minister says that a drone entered into the Bulgarian airspace from Romanian airspace and then exploded near the village of Kardam, close to the border, adding that there are no reports of any casualties or infrastructure.

According to the Lebanese authorities, Israeli troops infiltrated inside of a Lebanese village placed under the control of the Lebanese army at the June agreement, building an earthen barrier overnight.

The political parties in Tamil Nadu, including the DMK and the NDA, called the all-party MPs meeting chaired by Tamil Nadu Chief Minister C. Joseph Vijay. They discussed the issue of delimitation. And the Assam Chief Minister Hemanta Biswa Sarma on Saturday says that the state needs a national solution to its flood problem rather than having floods declared a national problem. The demand is for a permanent solution to Assam raised by the All Assam Students Union. And the protests against the alleged irregularities in Jharkhand's recruitment into a prolonged movement. Another round of talks between the

government and the student will now take place on Sunday. But a 20-year-old man dies after falling into a drain in Sarita Vihar in Delhi. The deceased Ankit was apparently returning from Noida. His body has now been recovered. He worked for a private company in Noida. And the government of India has said that users will not have to pay any transactional charges for making payments through the UPI, while a nominal merchant discount rate of MDR could be introduced for a limited set of merchant transactions in the future.

The Senate, in an all-night vote, has approved a short-term measure to fund federal agencies into early December and avoid a potentially chaotic government shutdown during the middle of the campaign season. And the United Kingdom is bracing for its fifth heat wave of the year, with possible highs of 36 degrees Celsius on the way. According to reports, temperatures will climb through the weekend. Cancelled as Typhoon Dolphin gradually moves away from Japan's Okinawa Prefecture and approaches eastern China.

0: Now, Russia and Ukraine continue to exchange strikes, causing casualties on both sides. In the latest, Russia struck a Ukrainian drone and missile factory overnight, as attacks near Kiev have killed at least three people, including a child. And Moscow's defense ministry has claimed that it targeted the Kiev 11 firepoint plant and the Ukrainian defense company that was developing the long-range weapons, including the Flamingo cruise missiles. Moscow has significantly ramped up its attacks on Ukrainian capital in recent months, and more than a dozen explosions were reported heard across Kiev. And this is according to information provided by state emergency services. The blaze has affected garages in at least two separate locations, covering a total of 1,000 square meters. In a recent claim, Russian Defense Ministry said that its forces struck three vessels near the Black Sea ports of Odessa and Chornomorsk. And the ministry has alleged that the vessels were being used to carry military-related cargo for Ukraine. And Moscow has also released videos that show the vessels being hit at sea, and only one of the three vessels has been identified so far. In response to the relentless Russian attacks, anti-drone nets have been installed over the roads and supply routes in the Ukrainian border city of Kharkiv. Petrol stations and shopping malls are reportedly amongst the primary targets. And in northern Kharkiv, just 20 miles from the border, roads were seen to be almost empty, with a lack of traffic adding to the sense of alertness gripping the city. Now, according to experts closely monitoring the developments, Ukraine's long-range drone attacks inside of Russian territory have allowed it to shift momentum in war with Russia.
1: In the past couple of months, we have seen that Ukraine has been quite successful at its long-range attacks, which has been targeted at Russian critical infrastructure as well as Crimea, which is extremely important for Russia for both military, strategic and economic purposes. Ukraine has been able to shift a bit of a momentum, and now I think the major issue is to sustain the pressure on Russia.
0: Meanwhile, the Russian embassy in Berlin has in fact denied any role in the German airport drone bomb case, calling it a contrived provocation. The embassy said that the incident was designed to blame Moscow. An explosive-laden drone was found at Leipzig-Halle Airport in eastern Germany on Wednesday. The German authorities have said that the drone was found near a Ukrainian cargo plane. Amidst allegations of multiple airspace violations, the Romanian Air Force, the F-16 fighter jets, conducted on Friday. And at least about 19 drones have entered into Romania's airspace this year amidst the ongoing Russia-Ukraine war. And according to the Ministry of National Defense, the exercise aimed to demonstrate how specific air policing missions are carried out.

0: Nathaland is grappling with one of the deadliest school shootings in years after a 14-year-old student opened fire at a school in Nonthaburi province just outside Bangkok. CCTV footage shows the teen boy firing at his classmates in Debsirin Nonthaburi school on Friday. At least about five school staff members, including teachers and administrators, were killed, while more than 30 people are said to be injured. Later shot himself, and the death now has risen to 9 after the police say that a 12-year-old girl died on Saturday. Now, before going to the school, the teenager allegedly also killed his grandparents, sparking shock across the country and also renewing calls for tighter gun control in Thailand.
1: Of course, everyone was saddened and shocked because it was unexpected that this would happen in Thailand. And also, it's quite a great loss. Although my sons don't attend this school, I still feel very sad.
0: Now, according to the authorities, the teenager used a handgun belonging to his grandfather. A large quantity of ammunition was reportedly found in a school bag. And the police are now investigating how the teenager gained access to the registered firearm. A fellow student described him as a troubled teenager who pointed the weapon at him. The investigators are continuing to examine his online activities and events leading up to the shooting. And the police are also investigating reports that the teenager had researched an American school shooting case on his computer. The Thai Prime Minister Anuttin Charnavirakul said that the investigators were examining whether academic pressure may have played a role, or was it a case of bullying that made him resort to this extreme measure. He said that the teenager's grandparents were apparently strict about his studies.
2: The police interrogated his close friend and found out that he was stressed and he was complaining. The actions showed that he had planned it before and he did everything in steps.
0: The Prime Minister Anuttan Chirnavirakul also said that the government will now push for stronger implementation of firearms.
3: The gun law should clearly state that one gun and the bullets, how could the child get hold of them rounds? It begs the question if there are more in the house. And how could be that many rounds of bullets in a house? It was as if they were about to go to war. If one asks to own a gun for self-defense, how could they get hold of that much ammunition as if they were about to hail down on someone? Our law doesn't stipulate clearly how many bullets or boxes we can own.
0: The government is also focusing on the psychological impact of the attack. Thailand's public health ministry has deployed mental health crisis teams to support students, families and others affected by the shooting. And around 60 mental health workers across 16 teams have reportedly been mobilized. Now, nearly a deadly collision in the South China Sea, China has quietly honored two Coast Guard officers as martyrs as their names appeared on an official martyrs database. A Chinese Coast Guard ship collided with a Navy destroyer near Scarborough Shoal during a standoff with the Philippines. And the accident has taken place on the 11th of August 2025 near the disputed Scarborough Shoal in the South China Sea. A Chinese Coast Guard ship collided bow first with a Chinese naval destroyer during a standoff with the Philippine vessels. The Chinese and the Philippine vessels did not collide with each other. Now, the names of Yi Xinyu, age 21, and Cheng Long, appeared age 25, appeared on the official website run by China's Veterans Affairs Ministry. Their citations said that they died during a maritime rights protection mission, and Yi's citation referred to a frontline South China Sea. Citation described his death as tragic and heroic. Now, China never publicly acknowledged the collision or confirmed casualties after the incident. At the time, the former Philippine National Security Advisor Eduardo had said that the two Chinese personnel had died and a third one was missing. And the new listings are seen as China's first apparent acknowledgement of these deaths. Before the accident, China accused the Philippines of carrying out dangerous maneuvers. Manila rejected responsibility for the collision and called it an unfortunate outcome. Scarborough Shoal is claimed by both China and the Philippines, and the area has become one of the most

0: contentious flash points in the South China Sea dispute. China claims sovereignty over much of the South China Sea under its nine-dash line, whereas the Philippines rejects these claims in cities and cites a 2016 International Tribunal ruling. The quiet recognition of the two dead officers has renewed attention on the dangers of the long-running territorial dispute, Asia's most volatile geopolitical flashpoints. China says its latest five-year plan is turning the so-called artificial sun from a scientific experiment into a future industrial reality. Nuclear fusion, the same process that powers the stars, has been listed as a key future industry priority for 2026 till 2030. The move signals a major shift from laboratory research towards engineering, manufacturing, and eventually commercial clean energy production. Take a look at this board.
1: Nuclear fusion, the same energy that powers stars, promises near limitless clean power. It has been listed as a key industry direction in China's 15th five-year plan, marking a strategic turning point for the technology. For China, the 2026 to 2030 period is expected to determine fusion moves from research facilities into real-world industrial application. One of the biggest engineering challenges is the first wall, the protective layer lining the innermost side of a fusion reactor's vacuum chamber, must endure ultra-high temperature plasma and intense particle bombardment while maintaining structural stability. Made from tungsten, copper, and stainless steel, the component has long been considered a major bottleneck in fusion engineering.
2: All core materials and the full R&D and manufacturing workflow are independently developed by our team. This fully independent optical system puts our first wall technology among the global leaders.
1: China's new generation fusion device, HL3, has already achieved milestones. Researchers say it has reached an ion temperature of 120 million degrees Celsius and temperature of 160 million degrees while achieving a fusion triple product, a key benchmark for sustaining fusion reactions.
3: Complete the full upgrade of the HL device by the end of 2026 and launch official fusion combustion experiments in 2027. These experiments will lay a vital foundation for China to build complete fusion industrial systems.
1: Fusion industrialization is expected to follow a three-stage path: stable combustion and energy output, reliable long-term operation, and cost reduction for commercial deployment.
3: Aim to build a fusion pilot experimental reactor by 2035 and a demonstration reactor around 2045, steadily advancing toward commercial reactors.
1: China is also backing fusion with annual investment exceeding $1.5 billion, helping it accumulate more fusion-related patents than any other country. Scientists say technological breakthrough will not be enough. If successful, fusion could transform global energy, delivering vast amounts of clean electricity without the carbon emissions associated with fossil fuels. From the laboratories of Hefei to the ambitions of the 15th five-year plan, China is betting that the power of the stars can one day power cities here on Earth, bringing the world a step closer to the dream of virtually limitless clean energy. Bureau Report, WEON, World is One.
0: All right, let's now get you some breaking news that's just come in. Iran says that it is very close to an agreement with Oman on a temporary maritime route in the Strait of Hormuz. The Foreign Minister Sayed Abbas Araghchi has said that military and naval officials from both countries have held technical talks and are working on a new traffic route for vessels transiting the strategic waterway. Now, Abbas Araghchi has said that Iran not a previous shipping route, calling for a new traffic separation scheme because of what he described as technical and legal complexities. He further added that full reopening of the Strait of Hormuz will depend on other conditions, including compensation for the United States for alleged violation of a June peace memorandum signed between Tehran and Washington. Meanwhile, Oman has said that negotiations are continuing in a positive and a constructive atmosphere, and the development has come amidst fresh security concerns in the Strait, with the United Arab Emirates reporting that ADNOC-linked vessel was targeted by a missile while it was transiting the waterway.

0: attended the IIT Delhi's 5th convocation, where he presented the institute's top honours to the most meritorious students of the Indian Institute of Technology in the national capital. Now, addressing the graduates, the fresh graduates, the Indian Prime Minister urged for greater participation and also representation of women in academics. And the Indian Prime Minister noted that only a few female students had received medals at the ceremony. Prime Minister Modi has also urged the youth to play a much bigger role in building Vikasit Bharat. He said that the country's future capabilities depend entirely on India's youth, pointing to the new sectors that are being opened up for them by the government. Listen.
1: Bharat ki majboot neev ka saboot hai. 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
0: Now, images of rotten food and meat are emerging from prime Bengaluru eateries. The Karnataka Food Safety and Drug Administration is conducting sweeping raids and inspections after mounting complaints over food safety in the state. On the directions of the Karnataka Health and Family Welfare Minister UT Khader, 60 special teams conducted surprise three-star and also Bengaluru's five-star hotels and restaurants across the city. And what they found were rotten onions, expired milk cartons and frozen meat decaying in the refrigerators. And these are the images. The department has sought to know whether these eateries had complied with the hygiene safety mandates, stored food in proper conditions, and the crackdown has come amidst growing concerns over food safety. Social media has got videos and posts alleging serious hygiene violations across many food outlets. The claims range from unclean kitchens and poor food handling to the use of artificial colours in popular dishes. Gobi Manchurian and other prepared foods have come under the spotlight for using colors, and inspections across hotels revealed a string of food safety violations. Officials found unhygienic kitchens, poor storage and fungal growth, misbranded products. FSSAI labeling violations were also flagged. Some hotels also failed to properly separate vegetarian and non-vegetarian food. Notices have now been issued to the concerned business establishments. Officials have warned of further action where violations are confirmed. Samples have also been sent to labs and the results are awaited. Some bigger names have emerged amidst the inspection. Huge quantities of food, over 200 kilograms of meat, 207 kilograms of vegetables, 32 liters of milk and 37 kilograms of bakery products were seized and destroyed. Items were seized from famed establishments like the Lalit, Shang.

Shangri-La, Taj, Yeshwantpur, Radisson, Blue, Vivanta and Four Seasons. A total solar eclipse is also to create a spectacular celestial, but it's another far more subtle phenomenon the attention of the eclipse watchers. Just before and after totality, observers may see faint bands of light and darkness racing across the ground. And these are known as the shadow bands, and they can appear to ripple or flicker across surfaces for just a few minutes. So what has caused them? As the moon moves in front of the sun, the amount of sunlight reaching Earth is reduced to a very narrow sliver. The turbulence and irregularities in Earth's atmosphere then distort that light, creating the moving patterns. Shadow bands are extremely difficult to predict and can be hard to see with the naked eye, which makes them one of the most elusive features of the total solar eclipse. The 12th of August eclipse will bring totality to parts of Greenland, Iceland and Spain, while a partial eclipse will be visible across a much wider area. For those standing up, darkened sky may last only a few minutes, but these strange flickering shadows could offer an extraordinary glimpse of how Earth's atmosphere interacts with the light of the sun.

Now, more than 100 hot air balloons fill the skies over Bristol as the sky hosts its annual International Balloon Fiesta. The three-day event at Ashton Court Estate has been a Bristol tradition since 1979. We'll leave you with these images. Thanks for watching.

French football turns the page. Zinedine Zidane is the new head coach of Le Bleu. The French Football Federation has officially named Zidane as successor to Didier Deschamps, who steps down after 14 years in charge.

Euro glory in 2000. As a manager, Zidane delivered an unprecedented 3 straight Champions League titles with Real Madrid. Now, the man who gave France its greatest footballing memory takes charge of its future. A national hero is back home, this time in the dugout.

Once a year, grown men in this city put on three-piece suits, or, well, at least a blazer, in 40-degree heat, and call it a good idea. This is the distinguished gentleman's right. It happens on the same day in over 100-odd countries. And it started, of all places, with a photograph. A bloke in Sydney saw visuals of a television character. Remember Mad Men? And thought, why don't men dress like that anymore? Men don't gather like that anymore.

Torrential rains triggered mudslides and flash floods in highlands of Sri Lanka, killing at least 7 people and injuring several others. In India too, the states of Assam and Kerala and the Union Territory of Jammu and Kashmir, they continue to battle devastating floods. According to official data, more than 100 people have lost their lives in India, monsoon increasingly deadly across the Indian subcontinent. And the margin of Inside South Asia, I'm Kripa. Let's get started.

Pierre built a career around surviving the world's deadliest mountains. This time, the mountain had written a different story. British Nepali climber Nirmal Purja, or Neemsthai, one of the most recognized names in Nepal, has been recovered from Broad Peak, located in Pakistan-occupied Kashmir, days after a deadly avalanche wiped out his expedition team of 10. This is the story of Nirmal Purja,

0: For 3 days, hope lingered on Broadby. A tracker attached to Nirmal Pooja briefly showed movement. Friends, fellow climbers and rescuers clung. But on Sunday, those hopes were dashed. Rescuers, while battling tough conditions themselves, recovered Pooja from nearly 5,700 meters on Broadbeak, located in Pakistan-occupied Kashmir. His body was recovered alongside Chinese climber Wong Chong and Nepali guides Nima Sherpa and Kili Pemba Sherpa.
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0: A 10-member multinational expedition attempting to summit the 1,000-meter peak, the world's 12th highest mountain. All 10 climbers were confirmed dead, including 6 Nepalese mountaineers. It wiped out one of the most accomplished generations of high-altitude heroes the country has produced. Experts say Nepal has rarely suffered such a concentrated loss of internationally recognized and highly accomplished climbers in a single mountain disaster.
3: Three mountain duns, though like three.

0: Annapurna Katanzanga. Now three more to go.
1: Born in Nepal's Malgdi district, Nirmal Pooja left the British Gurkhas and the UK Special Boat Service to pursue mountaineering full-time.
2: He had a stubborn nature. He would accompany what he desired. Whatever he thought of doing, no one could have changed his mind, and he would accomplish it by any means. If I asked him not to go down or climb the slope, he would definitely get across or climb up.
1: Pooja's final expedition reflected the ambition that had been his career. Just days before the climb, the 43-year-old mountaineer wrote that he was closing in on becoming the first person to summit all 14 mountains above 8,000 meters twice without supplemental oxygen. In 2019, he climbed all 14 8,000ers in 6 months and 6 days.
0: Five of us, all the Nepalese mountaineers, made it to it. And we made it not only for us, we made it for everybody.
1: Using the previous record by nearly 8 years, he later joined the first all-Nepali team to complete the historic winter ascent of K2 and became one of the most recognizable expedition leaders. The achievement was captured in a critically acclaimed documentary titled 14 Peaks, Nothing is Impossible, and helped bring unprecedented global attention to Nepali climbers. And do you know, this famous picture was clicked by Pooja in 2019 during a brief weather window on Everest. Pooja photographed a long queue of climbers waiting near the summit. The image traveled worldwide and reignited debates about overcrowding on the world's highest peak.
3: For a bigger mission like this, you know, you need a purpose to make it happen. If there was a selfish goal, I don't think we would have been successful. We all united together for the common goal to make this, you know, K2 winter happen.
1: Tributes have poured in from across the world. In Nepal, students gather at the school where Pooja studied to light candles and remember him.
4: I have a memory of him studying at my school. I remember him as a student who was honest, dedicated and hardworking.
1: Pooja will be remembered for redefining human endurance. At the same time, the tragedy serves as a powerful reminder that no amount of experience can eliminate the unpredictable dangers of the high mountains.
5: In a historic step, India and China have revived one of the oldest trading corridors along the ancient Silk Route. Border trade through the Nathula in East Sikkim resumed on August 1 after remaining suspended for 6 years. The reopening marks a cautious but positive step in bilateral engagement between the two neighbors. Each continue to maintain heightened vigilance along their disputed Himalayan frontier. Our next report tells you more.
6: Breathtaking views of the majestic Himalayas, and now a chance to witness history. This is the Nathula in Sikkim, which is once again seeing the movement of traders and goods. 6 years after heightened military tensions and the onset of the COVID-19 pandemic shut the corridor, India and China have formally reopened the Nathula for seasonal trade. The route, located at an altitude of 4,302 meters in the Dongkhya range of the Himalayas, has long served as a vital commercial and cultural link between India and Tibet. Border trade through Nathula was first formally revived in July 2006, remaining shut for 44 years following the 1962 India-China War. A formal reopening was held at Zero Point in East Sikkim, with officials from both India and China, including representatives of the Sikkim government and the center, meeting Chinese counterparts. It is expected to inject fresh momentum into the local economy by generating business for registered traders, transport operators and other stakeholders dependent on border trade.
4: Once the Nathula trade route resumes, it will support Sikkim's economy and support the upcoming entrepreneurs and businessmen in the future.

0: Under mutually agreed standard operating procedures, trade will continue during the trading season from May to November and will operate from Monday to Thursday. The two sides will follow the current list of 36 approved commodities allowed for cross-border trade. Traders who have endured years of financial hardship during the suspension welcomed the decision as a lifeline for their livelihoods. Although up to 400 traders can receive permits during the season, officials said only a limited number of clearances have been issued so far. More applications are expected to be processed after verification by local authorities. We are very happy. We thank our Chief Minister, Prem Singh Tamang. His efforts made this resumption possible. The products and raw materials of some of the traders were stuck on the other side for so long. So, this is a very special day and we are all very happy today. The head of the reopening infrastructure at the Nathula Integrated Checkpost was refurbished after years of closure and harsh Himalayan weather. Security arrangements have also been strengthened, with the Indo-Tibetan Border Police increasing its deployment at the pass. The reopening date comes close on the heels of the return of the Kailash Mansarovar Yatra through Nathula. The Yatra was finally revived after a five-year pause caused by the COVID-19 pandemic and border tension. Together, the resumption of trade and pilgrimage points to a gradual return of cross-border exchange. Today, Nathula is more than just a mountain pass. While the reopening holds economic and symbolic importance, security arrangements and operational readiness along the line of actual control remain firmly in place, as India and China take small steps towards limited economic engagement. Both sides continue to maintain close vigil along the disputed border.
1: Pakistan is staring down a perfect storm of crisis. From escalating protests in Pakistan-occupied Kashmir to a rapidly deteriorating security situation in Khyber Pakhtunkhwa, pressure is mounting on the Shehbaz Sharif government. And with Pakistan's own minister warning that the country's governance system has collapsed, serious questions are now being raised about the direction in which the country is headed.
0: Pakistan's troubles are mounting on multiple fronts. Elections in Pakistan-occupied Kashmir have triggered severe civil unrest and a direct challenge to Islamabad's authority. Leading the anti-government protests is a grassroots alliance of traders and civil society groups headed by activist Shaukat. The organization emerged in 2023 as the face of a growing protest movement against Islamabad's policies in the region. Its latest agitation centers around the reservation of 12 assembly seats for refugees, seats contested by candidates who reside outside Pakistan-occupied Kashmir. Despite the unrest, Islamabad has pressed ahead with the elections in the region. On the 27th of July, 13 constituencies of Mirpur division in the Pakistan-occupied Kashmir went to polls. Pakistan's ruling PMLN secured 9 of the 13 seats contested in that phase. The second phase of polling concluded on the 2nd of August amid allegations of widespread rigging, low voter turnout, communications blackouts and heavy security personnel. Pakistan Muslim League Nawaz PMLN swept the second phase as well, winning 14 of the 18 declared seats. And now the final phase is scheduled for the 10th of August. It remains to be seen how the last phase will unfold. But the last two polls' results have definitely sent shockwaves across the region. India, Pakistan's neighbouring South Asian nation, has said the so-called local body elections in POK are a complete farce, and such hollow exercises cannot hide the reality. However, this is just one of the many challenges confronting Pakistan. The country is also going through a deeper security crisis

0: A suicide bomber has killed at least 17 people, wounded 34 others outside a police station in Pakistan's Swat Valley. The bombing happened on 2nd of August in Kabul, a town in the valley of Khyber Pakhtunkhwa province near the border with Afghanistan. My nephew, Fayaz Khan, and my cousin, Owais Khan, were both killed in yesterday's blast. They were on their way to the market to buy some things when the blast suddenly occurred and both of them lost their lives. We appeal to the government to take effective measures to restore peace in the country. Ironically, the blast occurred near hundreds of people who had gathered at a nearby intersection to demand government action against violence. It tore through the crowd as the final speaker was addressing the gathering, sending panicked residents fleeing the scene. Taliban Pakistan claimed responsibility for the attack. In Pakistan's border areas in recent months, with the military and police frequently targeted. Islamabad accuses Kabul of supporting militants, an allegation the Afghan government denies. And along with the deepening security crisis, Pakistan is also at the verge of political fallout. Alleging a scam of massive proportions, Interior Minister Mohsin Naqvi has publicly claimed that Pakistan's governance system has completely collapsed and is no longer capable of responding to the country's political and economic challenges.
1: I don't think there has ever been such a massive scam in the history of Pakistan, where judges, bureaucrats, politicians and bankers were all involved. For 21 years, bribes were paid and people kept taking it, and every person responsible.
0: The remarks are particularly significant because Naqvi is widely seen as being close to Pakistan's army chief, Asim Munir. His criticism has fueled speculation over the political future of Prime Minister Shehbaz Sharif. It is to be noted that Pakistan's military has long been the country's ultimate power center. Governments may change, but the army continues to wield decisive influence over the country's political landscape. With political unrest, militant violence and institutional uncertainty converging at the same time, Pakistan finds itself confronting one of its most challenging moments in recent years. The question now is whether Islamabad can contain these crises or whether they will deepen even further.
2: The future of the Commonwealth Games itself was uncertain just a couple of years ago. The latest edition of the multi-sport event in Glasgow, the games are alive and kicking. India gave a strong performance at Glasgow 2026, and the focus now shifts to the Indian city of Ahmedabad, where the centenary edition of the games will take place in 2030. Take a look at this report.

Commonwealth Games have come to a close in Glasgow, and India signed off with a strong display in the Scottish capital. The contingent won 39 medals in all, 13 gold, 17 silver and 9 bronze. It's the most by any nation in the sport at a single Games. Para-athletes also shone, while weightlifting and athletics added to the haul as well. The overall tally might appear to be a drop from India's 61 medal haul at the 2022 Birmingham Commonwealth Games. But there is more to it. India sent 210 athletes in 2022 with a medal success rate of 29%, compared to 31% of the 122-member contingent in Glasgow returning with medals. India finished fourth in the overall medal table. And that feat is even more impressive, given the fact that traditional sports like hockey, badminton and wrestling were not part of the program. These are sports that India has excelled at in the past. The Commonwealth stepped in after the Australian state of Victoria pulled out of hosting the event, citing economic concerns that put life at risk, before Glasgow came to the rescue in 2020.

0: 1994. And given Scotland only had 2 years to prepare, they certainly put out an excellent show.
1: The last 11 days in Glasgow have been absolutely brilliant. There have been so many sports on and so many people here, and everybody's had a great time, and they've been really, really friendly and helpful.
0: The focus now shifts to the 2030 games in Ahmedabad. The CWG baton is now officially in Indian hands. Glasgow handed over the flag and ceremonial baton to India during the closing ceremony. The 2030 edition carries extra weight. It marks the centenary of the Games first staged in Canada in 1930. It was a scaled-down affair. That is certainly not going to be the case 4 years from now in Ahmedabad, where at least 15 to 17 sports are expected to be part of the program, including yoga and kabaddi. The Commonwealth Games in 2030 is seen as a major stepping stone for India in its bid to host the 2036 Olympics.
2: I am from Ahmedabad, India. I'm from the city which is going to host the Games next time around in 2030. What brings me here is actually I'm on a study trip to sort of see how Glasgow did it.
0: The main venue will be the Narendra Modi Stadium, with 74 Commonwealth nations expected to take part. 20 years after the Delhi Games, India will once again host the multi-sporting event. But this time, it seems there will be much more on the line.
3: That's all we have in our show. But before we go today, we leave you with the visuals of India's new drone and how Indian Air Force is preparing its helicopters for drone threats. See you next week.

Once a year, grown men in this city put on three-piece suits, or, well, at least a blazer, in 40-degree heat and call it a good idea. This is the distinguished gentleman's ride. It happens on the same day in over 100-odd countries. And it started, of all places, with a photograph. A bloke in Sydney saw visuals of a television character, remember Mad Men, and thought, why don't men dress like that anymore? Men don't gather like that anymore. So he put it online, a few mates, nice clothes, old motorcycles, that was 2012. Today it is one of the largest motorcycle events on earth. And we'll get to this, it isn't really about

0: about the motorcycles at all?
1: You know, motorcycling is about escaping things. It's about getting out there and getting away from the realities of your life and getting some time to yourself. But this is not about escapism. It's more about, in fact, confronting the things that we don't usually talk about, men's health and mental illness. So, well, we're taking it on the chin and riding on, but we're still talking about it. And I think that's a step in the right direction. So, there you go, folks. Gentlemen for a day, if not longer.

Hello and welcome. You're watching Beyond World Is One. My name is Mohammed Saad. Let's look at the headlines. A Bulgarian prime minister says that a drone entered into the Bulgarian from Romanian airspace and then exploded near the village of Kardam, close to the border, adding that there are no reports of any casualties or infrastructure damage.

According to the Lebanese authorities, Israeli troops infiltrated inside of a Lebanese village placed under the control of the Lebanese army as part of the agreement, building an earthen barrier overnight.

support the all-party MPs meeting to see Joseph Vijay. They discuss the issue of delimitation. And the Assam Chief Minister Hemanta Biswa Sarma on Saturday says that the state needs a national solution to its flood problem rather than having floods declared a national problem. The demand is for a permanent solution to Assam raised by the All Assam Students Union. And the protest against the alleged irregularities in Jharkhand's recruitment examinations has evolved into a prolonged movement. Another round of students will now take place on Sunday. But a 20-year-old man dies after falling into a drain in Sarita Vihar in Delhi. The deceased Ankit was apparently returning from Noida. His body has now been recovered. He worked for a private company in Noida. And the government of India has said that users will not have to pay any transactional charges for making payments through the UPI, while a nominal merchant discount rate of MDR could be introduced for a limited set. The Senate in an overnight approved a short-term measure to fund federal agencies into early December and avoid a potentially chaotic government shutdown during the middle of the campaign season.

Now, the United Kingdom is bracing for its fifth heat wave of the year with possible highs of 36 degrees Celsius on the way. According to reports, temperatures will climb through the weekend. And at least about 12 flights connecting Hong Kong with mainland China, Taiwan and Japan are being cancelled as Typhoon Dolphin gradually moves to Okinawa Prefecture and approaches eastern China.

0: Now, Russia and Ukraine continue to exchange strikes, causing casualties on both sides. In the latest, Russia struck a Ukrainian drone and missile factory overnight, as attacks near Kiev have killed at least three people, including a child. And Moscow's defense ministry has claimed that it targeted the Kiev 11 firepoint plant and the Ukrainian defense company that was developing the long-range weapons, including the Flamingo cruise missiles. Moscow has significantly ramped up its attacks on Ukrainian capital in recent months, and more than a dozen explosions were reportedly heard across Kiev. And apart from this, fires erupted in two districts of Kiev following Russian attacks, and this is according to information provided by State Emergency Services of Ukraine. Now, the blaze has affected garages in at least two separate locations, covering a total area of 1,000 square meters. In a recent claim, Russian Defense Ministry said that its forces struck three vessels near the Black Sea ports of Odessa and Chornomorsk. And the ministry has alleged that the vessels were being used to carry military-related cargo for Ukraine. And Moscow has also released videos that show the vessels being hit at sea, and only one of the three vessels has been identified so far. In response to the relentless Russian attacks, anti-drone nets have been installed over the roads and supply routes in the Ukrainian border city of Kharkiv. Petrol stations and shopping malls are reportedly amongst the primary targets. And in northern Kharkiv, just 20 miles from the border, roads were seen to be almost empty, with a lack of traffic adding to the sense of alertness gripping the city. Now, according to experts closely monitoring the developments, Ukraine's long-range drone attacks inside of territory have allowed it to shift momentum in war with Russia.
1: In the past couple of months, we have seen that Ukraine has been quite long-range drone attacks, which has been targeted at Russian critical infrastructure as well as Crimea, which is extremely important for Russia for both military, strategic and economic purposes. Ukraine has been able to shift a bit of a momentum, and now I think the major issue is to sustain the pressure on Russia.
0: Meanwhile, the Russian embassy in Berlin has in fact denied any role in the German airport drone bomb case, calling it a contrived provocation. The embassy said that the incident was designed to blame Moscow. An explosive-laden drone was found at Leipzig-Halle airport in eastern Germany on Wednesday. The German authorities have said that the drone was found near a Ukrainian cargo plane. Amidst allegations, jets conducted quick reaction drills on Friday. And at least about 19 drones have entered this year amidst the ongoing Russia-Ukraine war. And according to the defense, the exercise aimed to demonstrate how specific air policing missions are carried out. Netherlands is grappling with one of the deadliest school shootings in years after a 14-year-old student opened fire at a school in Nonthaburi province just outside Bangkok. CCTV footage shows the teen boy firing at his classmates in Debsirin Nonthaburi school on Friday. At least about five school staff members, including teachers and administrators, were killed, while more than 30 people are said to be injured. The teen later shot himself, and the death now has risen to nine after the police say that a 12-year-old girl died on Saturday. Now, before going to the school, the teenager allegedly also killed his grandparents. Shock across the country and also renewing calls for tighter gun control in Thailand.
2: Of course, everyone was saddened and shocked because it was unexpected that this would happen in Thailand. And also, it's quite a great loss. Although my son don't attend this school, I still feel very sad.
0: According to the authorities, the teenager used

0: A handgun belonging to his grandfather. A large quantity of ammunition was reportedly found in his school bag. The police are now investigating how the teenager gained access to the registered firearm. A fellow student described him as a troubled teenager who had faced bullying. Another student said that the teenager had appeared highly trained when he pointed the weapon at him. The investigators are continuing to examine his online activity, relationships, and events leading up to the shooting. And the police are also investigating the teenager researched an American school shooting case on his computer. The Thai Prime Minister Anuttin Charnavirakul said that the investigators were examining whether academic pressure may have played a role, or was it a case of bullying that made him resort to this extreme measure. He said that the teenager's grandparents were apparently strict about his studies.
1: The police interrogated his close friend and found out that he was stressed and he was complaining. The action showed that he had planned it before and he did everything in steps.
0: The Prime Minister Anuttan Chirnavirakul also said that the government will now push for stronger implementation of firearms laws and stressed that civilians are not permitted to carry guns in public without authorization.
2: The gun law should clearly state that one person can only own one gun, and the bullets, how could the child get hold of that many rounds? Even if there are more in the house, and how could there be that many rounds of bullets in a house? It was as if they were about to go to war. If one asks to own a gun for self-defense, how could they get hold of that much ammunition as if they were about to hail down on someone? Our law doesn't stipulate clearly how many bullets or boxes we can own.
0: The government is also focusing on the psychological impact of the attack. Thailand's public health ministry has deployed mental health crisis teams to support students, families and others affected by the shooting. And around 60 mental health workers across 16 teams have reportedly been mobilized. The school has suspended classes till the 14th of August and staff has been instructed to work from home during the closure. Now, nearly a year in the South China Sea, China has quietly honored two Coast Guarders as martyrs as their names appeared on an official martyrs database. A Chinese Coast Guard ship collided with a Navy destroyer near Scarborough Shoal during a standoff with the Philippines. And the accident has taken place on the 11th of August 2025 near the disputed Scarborough Shoal in the South China Sea. A Chinese Coast Guard ship collided bow first with a Chinese naval destroyer during a standoff with the Philippine vessels. The Chinese and the Philippine vessels did not collide with each other. Now the names of Yi Xinyu, age 21, and Cheng Long, appeared age 25, appeared on the official website run by China's Veterans Affairs Ministry. Their citations said that they died during a maritime rights protection mission. Cheng's citation described his death as tragic and heroic. Now, China never gave or confirmed casualties after the incident. At the time, the former Philippine National Security Advisor Eduardo had said that the two Chinese personnel had died and a third one was missing. And the new listings are seen as China's first apparent acknowledgement of these deaths. Now, following the accident, China accused the Philippines of carrying out dangerous maneuvers. Manila rejected responsibility for the collision and called it an unfortunate outcome. Scarborough Shoal is claimed by both China and the Philippines, and the area has become one of the most contentious flashpoints in the South China Sea dispute. Now, China claims sovereignty over much of the South China Sea under its nine-dash line, whereas the Philippines rejects these claims in cities and cites a 2016 International Tribunal ruling. The quiet recognition of the two dead officers has renewed attention on the dangers of the long-running territorial dispute. The South China Sea remains one of Asia's most volatile geopolitical flashpoints. Now, China says its latest five-year plan is taking the so-called artificial sun from a scientific experiment into a future industrial reality. Nuclear fusion, the same process that powers the stars, has been listed as a key future industry priority for 2026 till 2030. The move signals a major shift from laboratory research towards engineering, manufacturing, and eventually commercial clean energy production. Take a look at this board.
3: Nuclear fusion, the same energy that powers stars, promises near limitless clean power. It has

0: been listed as a key future direction in China's 15th five-year plan, marking a strategic turn. It is expected to determine how quickly fusion moves from research facilities into real-world industrial. One of the biggest engineering challenges is the first wall, the protective layer lining the innermost side of a fusion vacuum chamber. It must endure ultra-high temperature plasma and intense particle bombardment while maintaining structural stability. Made from tungsten, copper, and stainless steel, the component has long been considered a major bottleneck in fusion engineering.
1: All core materials and the full R&D and manufacturing workflow are independently developed by our team. This fully independent technological system puts our first wall technology among the global leaders.
0: China's new generation fusion device, HL3, has already achieved milestones. Researchers say it has reached an ion temperature of 1,000,000 degrees while achieving a fusion triple product of 1020 and sustaining fusion reactions.
2: We will complete the full upgrade of these by the end of 2026 and launch official fusion combustion experiments in 2027. These experiments will lay a vital foundation for China to build complete fusion industrial systems.
0: Fusion industrialization is expected to follow a three-stage path: stable combustion and energy output, reliable long-term operation, and cost reduction for commercial deployment.
2: We aim to build a fusion pilot experimental reactor by 2035 and a demonstration reactor around 2045, steadily advancing toward commercial reactors.
0: China is also backing fusion with annual investment exceeding $1.5 billion, helping it accumulate more fusion-related patents than any other country. Fusion could transform global energy amounts of clean electricity without the carbon emissions associated with fossil fuels. Of Hefei to the ambitions of the 15th five-year plan, China is betting that the power of the stars can power cities here on Earth, bringing the world a step closer to the dream of virtually limitless clean energy. Bureau Report, WEON, World is One.
3: All right, let's now get you some breaking news that's just come in. Iran says that it is very close to an agreement with Oman on a temporary maritime route in the Strait of Hormuz. The Foreign Minister Sayed Abbas Araghchi has said that military and naval officials from both countries have held technical talks and are working on a new traffic route for vessels transiting the strategic waterway. Now, Abbas Araghchi has said that Iran no longer accepts the previous shipping route, calling for a new traffic separation scheme because of what he described as legal complexities. He further added that full reopening of the Strait of Hormuz will depend on other conditions, including compensation for the United States for alleged violation of a June peace memorandum signed between Tehran and Washington. Meanwhile, Oman has said that negotiations are continuing in a positive and a constructive atmosphere, and the development has come amidst fresh security concerns in the Strait, with the United Arab Emirates reporting that ADNOC-linked vessel was targeted by a missile while it was transiting the waterway.

0: Now, the Indian Prime Minister attended the IIT Delhi's 57th convocation, where he presented the Institute's top honours to the most meritorious students of the national capital. Now, addressing the graduates, the fresh graduates, the Prime Minister urged for greater participation and also representation of women in academics. And the Indian Prime Minister noted that only a few female students had received medals at the ceremony. Prime Minister Modi has also urged the youth to play a much bigger role in building Vikasit Bharat. He said that the country's future capabilities depend entirely on India's youth, pointing to the new sectors that are being opened up for them by the government. Listen.
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1: Now, images of rotten food and meat are emerging from prime Bengaluru eateries. The Karnataka Food Safety and Drug Administration is conducting sweeping raids and inspections after mounting complaints over food safety in the state. On the direction of the Karnataka Health and Family Welfare Minister U.T. Khadar, 60 special teams conducted surprise inspections at three-star and also Bengaluru's five-star hotels and restaurants across the Silicon Capital. And what they found were rotten onions, expired frozen meat, decaying in the refrigerators. And these are some of the images. The department has sought to know whether these eateries had complied with the hygiene safety mandates, stored food in proper conditions, and the crackdown has come amidst growing concerns over food safety. Social media has been flooded with videos and posts alleging serious hygiene violations across many food outlets. The claims range from unclean kitchens and poor food handling to the use of artificial colors in popular dishes. Gobi Manchurian, kebabs and other prepared foods have come under the spotlight for using colors. And inspections across hotels revealed a string of food safety violations. Officials found unhygienic kitchens, poor storage and fungal growth on vegetables, misbranded products, FSSAI labeling violations were also flagged. Some hotels also failed to properly separate vegetarian and non-vegetarian food. Notices have now been issued to the concerned business establishments. Officials have warned of further action where violations are confirmed. Samples have also been sent to labs and the results are awaited. Some bigger names have emerged. Amidst the inspection, huge quantities of food, over 200 kilograms of meat, 207 kilograms of vegetables, 32 liters of milk and 37 kilograms of bakery products were seized and destroyed. Items were seized from famed establishments like the Lalit, Shangri-La, Taj, Yeshwantpur, Radisson, Blue, Vivanta and Four Seasons. A total solar eclipse is all set to create a spectacular celestial show on the 12th of August, but there's another far more subtle phenomenon that could capture the attention of the eclipse watchers. Before and after totality, observers may see faint bands of light and darkness racing across the ground. And these are known as the shadow bands, and they can idle or flicker across surfaces for just a few minutes. So what has caused them? As the moon moves in front of the sun, the amount of sunlight reaching Earth is reduced to a very narrow sliver. The turbulence and irregularities in Earth's atmosphere then distort that light, creating the moving patterns. Shadow bands are extremely difficult to predict and can be hard to see with the naked eye, which makes them one of the most elusive features of the total solar eclipse. The 12th of August eclipse will bring totality to parts of Greenland, Iceland and Spain, while a partial eclipse will be visible across a much wider area. For those standing in the path of totality, the darkened sky may last only a few minutes, but these strange flickering shadows extraordinary glimpse of how Earth's atmosphere interacts with the light of the sun.

Now, more than 100 hot air balloons fill the skies over Bristol as the sky hosts its annual International Balloon Fiesta. The three-day event at Ashton Court Estate has been a Bristol tradition since 1979. We'll leave you with these images. Thanks for watching.

0: Once a year, grown men in the city put on three-piece suits, or, well, at least a blazer, in 40-degree heat and call it a good idea. This is the distinguished gentleman's ride. It happens on the same day in over 100-odd countries. And it started, of all places, with a photograph. A bloke in Sydney saw visuals of a television character, remember Mad Men, and thought, why don't men dress like that anymore? Men don't gather like that anymore. So he put it online, a few mates, nice clothes, old motorcycles. That was 2012. Today, it is one of the largest motorcycle events on earth. And we'll get to this, it isn't really about the motorcycles at all.
1: Motorcycling is about escaping things. It's about getting out there and getting away from the realities of your life and getting some time to yourself. But this is not about escapism. It's more about, in fact, confronting the things that we don't usually talk about, men's health and mental illness. So, well, we're taking it on the chin and riding on, but we're still talking about it. And I think it's a step in the right direction. So, there you go, folks. Gentlemen for a day, if not longer.

French football turns the page. Zinedine Zidane is the new head coach of Le Bleu. The French Football Federation has officially named Zidane as successor to Didier Deschamps, who steps down after 14 years in charge. For France, this is more than an appointment. It's the return of a national icon. Zidane was the heartbeat of France's 1998 World Cup triumph, scoring twice in the final against Brazil. He went on to win the Ballon d'Or the same year and led Les Bleus to Euro glory in 2000. As a manager, Zidane delivered an unprecedented 3 straight Champions League titles with Real Madrid. Now, the man who gave France its greatest footballing memory takes charge of its future. A national hero is back home, this time in the double.

part of the world, cities are disappearing underwater. In another, forest flames. These may seem like two very different disasters, but they are unfolding at the same time.

0: On 4th of August, it was reported that at least 8 major cloudburst or cloudburst-like incidents struck Jammu and Kashmir and Ladakh in the last 24 hours. In fact, the Srinagar Meteorological Center recorded more than 20 incidents across Jammu and Kashmir during July 2026 alone, while several additional incidents occurred in Kargil and adjoining areas. From north down to south in Kerala, at least 20 people have lost their lives as of August. Relentless monsoon rains have flooded streets, triggered landslides, and forced evacuations across the southern state. Further northeast, at least 87 people have died in Assam, where rivers continue to overflow, affecting hundreds of thousands of people as floodwaters continue to sweep through towns and villages. China, Pakistan, Afghanistan have and critical infrastructure. Powerful storms have flooded communities in Chile, cutting off roads, damaging homes, and disrupting daily life. At the same time, a different disaster is unfolding across Europe. Wildfires continue to rage through France, Spain, and Greece, forcing mass evacuations and destroying thousands of hectares of forest. From heart-wrenching videos of horses running from a wildfire to fires reaching homes in Greece, the inferno is no longer limited to rural areas. In Canada, fresh fires continue to burn across the west, while thick smoke has spread across parts of North America. Burned homes, debris, and damaged property could be seen across the neighborhood in the state of Washington. On one side of the world, cities are struggling to drain rainwater. On the other, forests are struggling to survive extreme heat. One disaster is caused by too much water, the other by far too little. Yet both are becoming more frequent and more intense. On We on Wide Angle this week, we explore the growing threat of urban floods and wildfires. Why are our cities flooding after just a few hours of rain? Why are wildfires becoming larger, hotter, and harder to contain? And as extreme weather events become the new normal, is the world prepared for what lies ahead? Kerala is once again in the grip of an intense monsoon. Days of relentless rain have swollen rivers, triggered slides and submerged entire stretches of roads, disrupting daily life across several districts. Kerala is a narrow strip of land between high hills and the sea, so rainwater rushes down to the coast very fast. The recurring crisis in Kerala's urban centers stems from a combination of natural geography and unchecked development. Look at these visuals. In this video from Malappuram, people can be seen fleeing as heavy rain triggered a landslide and part of a hillside crashed onto a highway. Just last month, another horrific landslide near an under-construction tunnel was caught. These catastrophic landslides have become a recurring monsoonal phenomenon. The situation has been particularly severe in central and northern Kerala, where rescue teams have been deployed to evacuate residents from flood-hit areas.
1: The entire area is submerged. It is impossible to tell where the road ends and the river begins.
0: At least 20 people have died, with 6 missing. Pathanamthitta remains at the center of the crisis. Emergency teams are deployed across the district to evacuate stranded residents while boats are being used to reach villages cut off by rising floodwaters. The district administration has opened 70 relief camps, providing shelter to more than 3,000 people who were forced to flee their homes. Supplies, including food, drinking water, were distributed as rescue personnel remain on standby in vulnerable locations.
2: From morning we are here. From morning to noon we are rescuing people. More than 500 people we rescued them.
0: In a video from Kerala's Alappuzha, where rains have intensified, a dog can be seen wading through floodwaters. Although rainfall has eased in some forest catchment areas, the threat has not passed. Authorities have warned people living along riverbanks and in landslide-prone hilly regions to remain alert, as saturated soil and swollen rivers could trigger fresh disasters. Amid the worsening situation, the chief minister is visiting the worst affected local officials. For Kerala, the monsoon is both a landslide. The state is the first to receive the southwest storm, makes landfall around the 1st of June before advancing across the rest of India. Its unique geography makes it especially vulnerable. When prolonged downpours combine with swollen rivers and waterlogged hillsides, the result is often floods, flash floods, and landslides. While Kerala battles floods in the south, the monsoon has also unleashed widespread destruction in India's northeast. In Assam, the mighty Brahmaputra and several of its tributaries have swollen after weeks of heavy rain, flooding vast areas across the state. The floods have left a trail of devastation. The death toll has risen to 87. More than 128,000 people remain affected across seven districts, even as floodwaters have started receding in some areas. Assam is one of India's most flood-prone states. Nearly 40% of its land

0: And is vulnerable. The mighty Brahmaputra carries massive sediment loads, weakening embankments over time. But experts say human pressures such as deforestation, mining, wetland laws, and unplanned development are making these disasters more severe and unpredictable. As a result, urban flooding poses serious dangers to public health, infrastructure, and socioeconomic stability. Thousands of homes have been inundated. Farmlands have been submerged. Roads, bridges, and embankments have suffered extensive damage, cutting off entire communities.
1: Nothing is left now. The cows are gone and the cattle are gone. I had even taken a loan to buy chickens, but everything was washed away. To escape and come out alive. Our entire village has been devastated. As the floodwaters kept rising, we had to keep cutting the ropes and let the cattle go. We had to leave behind the goats and the chickens too. Everything was swept away by the flood. Not a single animal has been found so far.
0: Flood victims who lost their homes to the deluge recalled moments of panic and desperation as they tried to escape after floods hit their village. Visuals showed rows of dilapidated houses and streets covered in sludge in the state's Kamalchapuri village.
2: It felt like a nightmare. It was not real. I can't tell you how we escaped the floods. I have never seen anything like this. I can't believe this is the same village we used to live in.
0: Flood-hit communities in Assam were left counting their losses. In Sisar district, families salvaged water-damaged belongings, while many continued to stay in relief camps after their homes were inundated.
3: Thank God that my child and I survived this flood. We really didn't think that we would survive when we saw the floodwaters. We saved ourselves by climbing onto a tree. I have no words to describe that moment. I had an 8-year-old child with me. Including the two of us, we were a total of 5 people who took shelter on that tree around 13 hours before the rescue team came to save us.
0: Relief camps have been set up across the state, providing shelter to more than 11,000 people who were forced to leave their homes, rescue each stranded families in flooded villages. Local residents have also joined the rescue efforts, saving hundreds of people trapped by the rising waters. Assam's floods are often blamed on the Brahmaputra, but in Guwahati, the biggest threat often comes from the rain itself. Assam's capital has a bowl-shaped basin topography lying between the Brahmaputra River and the Shillong Plateau, which means water naturally flows into it, but it struggles to escape. Every monsoon, even a few hours of intense rainfall can leave large parts of the city underwater. Roads turn into On 4th of August, it was reported that at least 8 major cloudburst or cloudburst-like incidents struck Jammu and Kashmir and Ladakh within 24 hours. An active monsoon system unleashed intense localized downpours across the region, resulting in flash floods, landslides, and mudslides. At least 2 have died, while the State Disaster Response Force, or SDRF, rescued more than 80 stranded residents.
4: In the last 24 hours, Jammu Kashmir has witnessed over 8 cloudburst and cloudburst-like incidents across various districts. These cloudbursts have led to flash floods, and that has led to a lot of damage agriculture and horticulture, to the national highways. Houses have been washed away in many districts as well. If we go according to the IMD data, in the last 1 month there have been 37 cloudburst incidents recorded across Jammu and Kashmir and Ladakh.
0: The sudden deluge sent torrents of water rushing through several districts, causing widespread destruction. Flood water

0: Entered residential homes, damaged roads, washed away agricultural land, and destroyed paddy fields. The Union Territory is witnessing an increased number of cloudbursts and intense rainfall, striking both rural and urban areas during the peak tourist season. Srinagar Meteorological Center recorded more than 27 such incidents in July 2026 in the Kashmir region alone, while several additional incidents occurred in Kargil and adjoining areas. Overall, around 36 cloudburst or cloudburst-like events have been reported across the region between early July and the 4th of August.
1: The intensity is increasing and also the frequency is increasing. And this is causing a lot of trouble also. Loss to property, loss to livelihood also, loss to people living there and their houses. It can wash out all that. Flash floods take place. So government is maintaining a directory of these flash floods due to a cloudburst. And a study is going on where they are thinking of the bad effects of a cloudburst. If we cannot stop the cloudburst, that's a natural. They can channelize that water to some storage basin or something. We can use that water later on and the destruction can be stopped.
0: Experts point to prolonged dry spells since 2024, followed by intense rainfall, along with deforestation and encroachment on floodplains and natural drainage channels, which have degraded wetlands and increased surface runoff. They say these combined factors have led to more extreme weather events, causing growing losses of life and property, and warned that without stronger climate adaptation measures and global efforts to reduce greenhouse gas emissions, the trend is likely to continue. While India grapples with its monsoon, Chile is facing one of its worst winter floods in recent years. A powerful weather system has battered central and southern Chile with torrential rain, triggering flash floods, landslides, and river overflows across multiple regions. The disaster has claimed at least 13 lives, left several people missing, and affected tens of thousands of residents. Thousands of homes have been damaged, while roads, bridges, and critical infrastructure have been left underwater or destroyed by the floodwaters. On one hand, these floods have inundated cities across several parts of the world. In the month of July, Spain witnessed its worst fires in recent history. President Emmanuel Macron described the massive, fast-moving blazes tearing through the Gironde region of France as a completely unprecedented crisis and the toughest since World War II.

After France and Spain battling deadly fires last month, Greece is now engulfed in the blaze as scorching temperatures and prolonged drought continue to fuel wildfires across the country. The hardest hit areas lie to the west of Athens, where fires have ripped through forests, farmland, and residential communities, leaving charred hillsides and destroyed homes in their wake. More than 1,000 people have been evacuated, including hundreds rescued from beaches as flames cut off escape routes. Firefighters, helicopters, water bombing aircraft, and military crews have deployed in a massive effort to protect homes, roads, and critical infrastructure. But powerful winds have repeatedly grounded aircraft, allowing the fire to change direction and spread rapidly through rugged terrain. In an unfortunate incident, 2 flight crew members were killed when firefighting helicopters collided while battling a wildfire in the area of Psacha, Attica, about 70 kilometers away from Athens. Shocking footage shows the aircraft

0: flying close together before colliding mid-air, sending one helicopter crashing to the ground. Aemilius Ioannidis, a resident of the coastal village of Psatha, gazed over blackened hillsides as he pruned his roses. Flames tore through Psatha in the last days, destroying homes and lush green forest and hillsides surrounding the village of Attica. Ioannidis was lucky. The fire reached the perimeter of his home, but it was saved. All around him was a charred landscape.
1: I will be seeing this in front of me now for the next 10 years. For 10 years I will be looking at this landscape, this dead landscape. Our soul is burning. If you can believe it, our house may not have been burned. It may have been saved, but our soul is burning when we look at that. And for nothing, you understand? For nothing. There were 5 small fronts and they left it to become an entire blaze.
0: Another distressing sight. A group of horses were seen running from a wildfire northwest of Athens as the blaze, driven by winds, persisted in the area. The horses near the settlement of Kandili were seen fleeing as flames engulfed a field behind them. According to local media that filmed the event, the horses were not harmed. Municipal workers and volunteer organizations scrambled to shelter animals caught up in a devastating wildfire that burned through acres of forest and farmland. Gymnasiums and stadiums around western Attica were used as animal shelters for dogs and cats, farm animals, and even Greece's wildfires are no longer confined. Forests. As cities expand toward woodlands and hotter, drier conditions make vegetation more flammable, the country is seeing a growing threat of urban wildfires. The recent fires near Athens spread from forests into residential communities, forcing mass evacuations and putting homes, roads, and critical infrastructure directly in the path of the flames. While Greece is battling wildfires at the edge of its cities, the United States is witnessing a disaster that has already spread deep into urban neighborhoods. In Spokane, in the state of Washington, a series of fast-moving wildfires erupted at the start of August, driven by extreme heat, prolonged drought, and powerful winds. The fires raced through grasslands, woodlands, and residential areas with alarming speed. More than 64,000 people were ordered to evacuate, and over 700 buildings, including hundreds of homes, were destroyed. A federal emergency was declared in Washington as thousands of firefighters mobilized to protect communities. The disaster has also taken a criminal toll. Authorities have charged a 37-year-old man with first-degree arson, alleging that he deliberately started the Old Trails fire using matches or a lighter. The investigation is continuing even as firefighters remain on the front lines. Lissy Davis's family home of 18 years was destroyed in the wildfires. She still visited her parents regularly after moving nearby.
2: This was my childhood home my family lived in for 18 years. We moved here when I was 11, and I'm 29 now. This was just where I grew up. I still only lived 3 minutes down the road, so I was here nearly every day still with my parents, and literally everything. All the family heirlooms.
0: Spokane is a warning of how wildfires are evolving. The fires burning in Spokane mark the third time since 2020 that a major wildland fire has transformed into an urban wildfire, where instead of trees, it is homes. Just like in California,

Fires that burned in the Los Angeles area in January 2025 surged through highly populated areas, causing catastrophic damage. The two largest fires, the Palisades and Eaton fires, together destroyed over 16,000 homes and other buildings, killed 29 people and displaced thousands. Multiple states, Arizona, Colorado, Texas, Montana, and now Washington State, are now facing increased wildfire risks. Hundreds of families who have lost everything may now face another long battle, the challenge of rebuilding their lives after the flames. As cities continue to expand, they are becoming more vulnerable to both floods and wildfires. High-intensity rainfall in short duration is mainly responsible for urban floods, which is further compounded by unplanned growth, water bodies, and poor drainage systems. In fact, concrete surfaces prevent rainwater from soaking into the ground, overwhelming outdated drainage infrastructure and turning streets into rivers. At the same time, urban development is pushing deeper into forests and grasslands, creating more communities at risk from fast-moving wildfires. Experts say the solution lies not just in disaster response, but in disaster prevention. Data-driven management and community-wide structural defense play crucial roles in tackling urban fires. Urban floods and urban wildfires are no longer rare disasters. They have become the new reality of a warmer, more urbanized world. Whether our cities can withstand that future will depend not on how we respond after disaster strikes, but on the decisions we make to inform or the next spark.

Hello and welcome. You're watching Beyond World is One. My name is Mohammed Saleh, and here's the look at the headlines. A Bulgarian Prime Minister says that a drone entered into the Bulgarian airspace from Romanian airspace and exploded near the village of Kardam, close to the border, adding that there are no reports of any casualties or infrastructure damage.

According to the Lebanese authorities, Israeli troops infiltrated inside of a lodge placed under the control of the Lebanese army as part of the June agreement, building an earthen barrier overnight.

The political parties in Tamil Nadu, including chaired by Tamil Nadu Chief Minister C. Joseph Vijay, they discussed the issue of delimitation. And the Assam Chief Minister Hemanta Biswa Sarma on Saturday says that the state needs a national solution to its flood problem rather than having floods declared a national problem. The demand is for a permanent solution to Assam raised by the All Assam Students Union. And the protest against the alleged irregularities in recruitment examinations has evolved into a prolonged movement. Another round of talks between the government will take place on Sunday. But a 20-year-old man dies after falling into a drain in Sarita Vihar in Delhi. The deceased Ankit was apparently returning from Noida. His body has now been recovered. He worked for a private company in Noida. And the government of India has said that users will not have to pay any transactional charges for making payments through the UPI, while a nominal merchant discount rate of MDR could be introduced for a limited set of merchant transactions in the future.

The Senate, in an overnight vote, has approved a short-term measure to fund federal agencies into early December and avoid a potentially chaotic government shutdown during the middle of the campaign season. And the United Kingdom is bracing for its fifth heat wave of the year, with possible highs of 36 degrees Celsius on the way. According to reports, temperatures will climb through the weekend. And at least about 12 flights connecting Hong Kong with mainland China, Taiwan and Japan are being cancelled as Typhoon Dolphin gradually moves away from

0: Now, Russia and Ukraine continue to exchange strikes, causing casualties on both sides. In the latest, Russia struck a Ukrainian drone and missile factory overnight, as attacks near Kiev have killed at least three people, including a child. And Moscow's defense ministry has claimed that it targeted the 11 firepoint plant and the Ukrainian defense company that was developing the long-range weapons, including the Flamingo cruise missiles. Moscow has significantly ramped up its attacks on Ukrainian capital in recent months, and more than a dozen explosions were reportedly heard across Kiev. And apart from this, fires erupted in two districts of Kiev following Russian attacks, and this is according to information provided by state emergency total area of 1,000 square meters. In a range, defense ministry said that its forces struck three vessels near the Black Sea ports of Odessa and Chornomorsk. And the ministry has alleged that the vessels were being used to carry military-related cargo for Ukraine. And Moscow has also released videos that show the vessels being hit at sea, and only one of the three vessels has been identified so far. In response to the relentless Russian attacks, anti-drone nets have been installed over the roads and supply routes in the Ukrainian border city of Kharkiv. Petrol stations and shopping malls are reportedly amongst the primary targets. And in northern Kharkiv, just 20 miles from the border, roads were seen to be almost empty, with a lack of traffic adding to the sense of alertness gripping the city. Now, according to experts closely monitoring the developments, Ukraine's long-range drone attacks inside of Russian territory have allowed it to shift momentum in war with Russia.
1: In the past couple of months, we have been quite successful at its long-range drone attacks, which been targeted at Russian critical infrastructure as well as Crimea, which is extremely important for Russia for both military, strategic and economic purposes. Ukraine has been able to shift a bit of a momentum, and now I think the major issue is to sustain the pressure on Russia.
0: Meanwhile, the Russian embassy in Berlin has in fact denied any role in the German airport drone bomb case, calling it a contrived provocation. The embassy said that the incident was designed to blame Moscow. An explosive-laden drone was found at Leipzig-Halle Airport in eastern Germany on Wednesday. The German authorities have said that the drone was found near a Ukrainian cargo plane. Amidst allegations of multiple airspace violations, the Romanian Air Force, the F-16 fighter jets, conducted quick reaction drills on Friday. And at least about 19 drones have entered into Romania's airspace this year amidst the ongoing Russia-Ukraine. According to the Ministry of National Defense, the exercise aimed to demonstrate how specific air policing missions are carried out. Netherlands is grappling with one of the deadliest school shootings in years after a 14-year-old student opened fire at a school in Nonthaburi province just outside Bangkok. CCTV footage shows the teen boy firing at his classmates in Depsirin Nonthaburi school on Friday. At least about five school staff members, including teachers and administrators, were killed, while more than 30 people are said to be injured. The teen later shot himself, and the death now has risen to 9 after the police say that a 12-year-old girl died on Saturday. Now, before the school, the teenager allegedly also killed his grandparents, sparking shock across the country and also renewing calls for tighter gun control in Thailand.
2: Of course, everyone was saddened and shocked because it was unexpected that this would happen in Thailand. And also, it's quite a great loss. Although my sons don't attend this school, I still feel very sad.
0: Now, according to the authorities, the teenager used a handgun belonging to his grandfather. A large quantity of ammunition was reportedly found in a school bag, and the police are now investigating how the teenager gained access to the registered firearm. A fellow student described him as a troubled teenager who had faced bullying. Another student said that the teenager had appeared highly trained when he pointed the weapon at him. The investigators are continuing to examine his online activity, relationships and events leading up to the shooting. The police are also investigating reports that the teenager had researched an American school shooting case on his computer. The Thai Prime Minister said that the investigators were examining whether academic pressure may have played a role, or was it a case of bullying that made him

0: resort to this extreme measure. He said that the teenager's grandparents were apparently strict about his studies.
1: The police interrogated his close friend and found out that he stressed and he was complaining. The actions showed that he had planned it before and he did everything in steps.
0: Now, Prime Minister Anuradha Chennavirakul also said that the government will now push for stronger implementation of firearms laws and stressed that civilians are not permitted to carry guns in public without authorization.
2: The gun law should clearly state that one person can only own one gun, and the bullets, how could the child get hold of that many rounds? It begs the question if there are more in the house, and how could there be that many rounds of bullets in a house? It was as if they were about to go to war. If one asks to own a gun for self-defense, how could they get hold of that much ammunition as if they were about to hail down on someone? Our law doesn't stipulate clearly how many bullets or boxes we can own.
0: The government is also focusing on the psychological impact of the attack. Thailand's public health ministry has deployed mental health crisis teams to support students, families and others affected by the shooting. And around 60 mental health workers across 16 teams have reportedly been mobilized. The school has suspended classes till the 14th of August and staff has been instructed to work from home during the closure. Two Coast Guard officers as martyrs, their names appeared on an official martyrs database. A Chinese Coast Guard ship collided with a Navy destroyer near Scarborough Shoal during a standoff with the Philippines. And the accident has taken place on the 11th of August 2025 near the disputed Scarborough Shoal in the South China Sea. A Chinese Coast Guard ship collided Bofast with a Chinese naval destroyer during a standoff with the Philippine vessels. The Chinese and the Philippine vessels did not collide with each other. Now the names of Yi Xinyu, age 21, and Cheng Long, appeared age 25, appeared on the official website run by China's Veterans Affairs Ministry. Their citations said that they died during a maritime rights protection mission, and Yi's citation referred to a frontline South China Sea operation. And Cheng's citation described his death as tragic and heroic. Now, China never publicly acknowledged the collision or confirmed casualties after the incident. At the time, security advisor Eduardo had said that the two Chinese personnel had died and a third one was missing. And the new listings are seen as China's first apparent acknowledgement of these deaths. Now, following the accident, China accused of carrying out dangerous maneuvers. Manila rejected responsibility for the collision and called it an unfortunate outcome. Scarborough Shoal is claimed by both China and the Philippines, and the area has become one of the most contentious flashpoints in the South China Sea dispute. Now, China claims sovereignty over much of the South China Sea under its nine-dash line, whereas the Philippines rejects these claims in cities and cites a 2016 International Tribunal ruling. The quiet recognition of the two dead officers has renewed attention on the dangers of the long-running territorial dispute. The South China Sea remains one of Asia's most volatile geopolitical flashpoints. Now, China says its latest five-year plan is turning the so-called sun from a scientific experiment into a future industrial reality. Nuclear fusion, the same process that powers the stars, has been listed as a key future industry priority for 2026 till 2030. The move signals a major shift from laboratory research towards engineering, manufacturing, and eventually commercial clean energy production. Take a look at this board.
3: Nuclear fusion, the same energy that powers stars, promises near limitless clean power. It has been listed as a key future industry direction, China's 15th five-year plan, marking a strategic turning point for the technology. For China, the 2026 to 2030 period is expected to determine how quickly fusion moves from research facilities into real-world industrial application. One of the biggest the first wall, the protective layer lining the innermost side of a fusion reactor's vacuum chamber, must endure ultra-high temperature plasma and intense particle bombardment while maintaining structural stability. Made from tungsten, copper, and stainless steel, the component has long been considered a major bottleneck in fusion engineering.
4: All

0: materials and the full RD and manufacturing workflow are independently developed by our team. This fully independent technological system puts our first wall technology among the global leaders.
1: China's new generation fusion device HL3 has already achieved milestones. Researchers say it has reached an ion temperature of 120 million degrees Celsius. 1020, a key benchmark for sustaining fusion reactions.
2: Full upgrade of the HL device by the end of 2026, and launch official combustion experiments in 2027. These experiments will lay a vital foundation for China to build complete fusion industrial systems.
1: Fusion industrialization is expected to follow a three-stage path: stable combustion and energy output, reliable long-term operation, and cost reduction for commercial.
2: We aim to build a fusion pilot experimental reactor by 2035 and a demonstration reactor around 2045, steadily advancing toward commercial reactors.
1: China is also backing fusion with annual investment exceeding $1.5 billion, helping it accumulate more fusion-related patents than any other country. Scientists say technological breakthroughs energy by delivering vast amounts of clean electricity without the carbon emissions associated with from the laboratories of Hefei to the ambitions of the 15th five-year plan. China's power of the stars can one day power cities here on Earth, bringing the world a step closer to the dream of virtually limitless clean energy. Bureau Report, WEON, World is One.
3: All right, let's now get you some breaking news that's just come in. Iran says that it is very close to an agreement with Oman on a temporary maritime route in the Strait of Hormuz. The Foreign Minister Sayed Abbas Araghchi has said that military and naval officials from both countries have held technical talks and are working on a new traffic route for vessels transiting the strategic waterway. Now, Abbas Araghchi has said that Iran no longer accepts the previous shipping route, calling for a new traffic separation scheme because of what he described as technical and legal complexities. He further added that the Strait of Hormuz will depend on other conditions, including compensation for the alleged violation of a June peace memorandum signed between Tehran and Washington. Meanwhile, Oman has said that negotiations are continuing in a positive and a constructive atmosphere, and the development has come amidst fresh security concerns in the Strait, with the United Arab Emirates reporting that ADNOC-linked vessel was targeted by a missile while it was transiting the waterway.

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1: Now, images of rotten food and meat are emerging from prime Bengaluru eateries. The Karnataka Food Safety and Drug Administration is conducting sweeping raids and inspections after mounting complaints over food safety in the state. On the directions of the Karnataka Health and Family Welfare Minister U.T. Khadar, 60 special teams conducted surprise inspections at three-star and also Bengaluru's five-star hotels and restaurants. Expired milk cartons and frozen meat decaying in the refrigerators, and these are some of the images. The department has sought to know whether these eateries had complied with the hygiene safety mandates, stored food in proper conditions, and the crackdown has come amidst growing concerns over food safety. Social media has been flooded with videos and posts alleging serious hygiene violations across many food outlets. The claims range from unclean kitchens and poor food handling to the use of artificial colors in popular dishes. Gobi mutton, kebabs and other prepared foods have come under the spotlight for using colors. And inspections across hotels revealed a string of food safety violations. Officials found unhygienic kitchens, poor storage and fungal growth on vegetables, misbranded products. FSSAI labeling violations were also flagged. Some hotels also failed to properly separate vegetarian and non-vegetarian food. Notices have now been issued to the concerned business establishments. Officials have warned of further action where violations are confirmed. Samples have also been sent to labs and the results are awaited. Some bigger names have emerged amidst the inspection. Huge quantities of food, over 200 kilograms of meat, 207 kilograms of vegetables, 32 liters of milk and 37 kilograms of bakery products were seized and destroyed. Items were seized from famed establishments like the Lalit, Shangri-La, Taj, Yeshwantpur, Radisson, Blue, Vivanta and Fortunes. A total solar eclipse is all set to create a spectacular celestial show on the 12th of August, but there's another far more subtle phenomenon that could capture the attention of the eclipse watchers. It is before and after totality. Observers may see faint bands of light and darkness racing across the ground. And these are known as the shadow bands and they ripple or flicker across surfaces for just a few minutes. So what has caused them? As the moon moves in front of the sun, the amount of sunlight reaching Earth is reduced to a very narrow sliver. The turbulence and irregularities in Earth's atmosphere then distort that light, creating the moving patterns. Shadow bands are extremely difficult to predict and can be hard to see with the naked eye, which makes them one of the most elusive features of the total solar eclipse. The 12th of August eclipse will bring totality to parts of Greenland, Iceland and Spain, while a partial eclipse will be visible across a much wider area. For those standing in the path of totality, the darkened sky may last only a few minutes, but these strange flickering shadows could offer an extraordinary glimpse of how Earth's atmosphere interacts.

Now, more than 100 hot air balloon skies over the Bristol as the sky hosts its annual International Balloon Fiesta. The three-day event at Ashton Court Estate has been a Bristol tradition since 1979. We'll leave you with these images. Thanks for watching.

French football turns the page. Zinedine Zidane is the new head coach of Le Bleu. The French Football Federation has officially named Zidane as successor to Didier Deschamps, who steps down after 14 years in charge. For France, this is more than an appointment. It's the return of a national icon. Zidane was the heartbeat of France's 1998 World Cup triumph, scoring twice in the final against Brazil. He went on to win the Ballon d'Or the same year and led Le Bleu to Euro glory in 2000. As a manager, Zidane delivered an unprecedented three straight Champions League titles with Real Madrid. Now, the man who gave France its greatest footballing memory takes charge of its future. A national hero is back home, this time in the dugout.

Hello and welcome. You're watching Beyond World is One. I'm Mohammed Saleh, and let's start with the headlines. The Bulgarian Prime Minister said that a drone entered into the Bulgarian airspace from Romania's airspace and then exploded near the village of Kardam, close to the border, adding there were no casualties or any infrastructure damage.

According to the Lebanese authorities, the Israeli troops have infiltrated into a Lebanese village that was placed under control of Lebanon's army as part of the June agreement, building an earthen barrier there overnight.

So according to reports, Spain starts border checks on travelers arriving from Italy, responding to similar measures Rome imposed following an unprecedented migrant rush into the Spanish North African enclave of Ceuta. The Senate, in an overnight vote, has approved a short-term measure to fund federal agencies into early December and avoid a potentially chaotic government shutdown during the middle of the campaign season. And at least 12 flights connecting Hong Kong with mainland China, Taiwan and Japan have been cancelled. Gradually moves away from Japan's Okinawa prefecture and approaches China.

And Assam's Chief Minister Hemanta Biswa Sarma on Saturday has said that the state needs a national solution to its flood problem rather than having floods declared a national problem. The demand for a permanent solution to Assam has been raised by the All Assam Students Union. The George Messi, father of Lionel Messi, passes away at the age of 60 in the city of Rosario, Argentina, after battling an illness. Messi was considered a central figure in his son's career and someone who had accompanied him from his early days on the pitch. Saudi Arabia, Pakistan and Turkey have signed the Mecca Joint Defence Pact, declaring that an attack on one will be considered an attack on all three. Three Sunni majority

0: authority powers, three very different military strengths. Now, Pakistan brings a large battle-hardened military and a nuclear deterrent. Turkey brings a NATO experience, a powerful defense industry, and advanced drone capabilities. And also Saudi Arabia brings the financial muscle. Together, they could create a new layer of regional deterrence. At a time when trust in traditional U.S. security umbrella is being questioned. A big question, how far will this pact actually go? The agreement says that an attack on one will be treated as an attack on all, but it does not make clear how or when the three countries would actually come to each other's defense. For example, if Houthi forces attack Saudi Arabia, which has been happening, will Pakistan and Turkey be expected to enter into that conflict? That remains untested. And that is why this could be less of a full-fledged military alliance and more of a message of deterrence for now. The bigger story is who is not a part of this group. The United Arab Emirates, Qatar and Egypt are amongst the countries that could potentially join, but there are major differences in their regional priorities. The United Arab Emirates in particular has moved along a completely different track. Abu Dhabi has normalized relations with Israel under the Abraham Accords, while its positions have also diverged from Riyadh and Ankara on issues including Yemen. And that makes the United Arab Emirates important as this new security equation takes shape. And then there is India. New Delhi now has to watch a region where its closest partners are not necessarily on the same side of the emerging security equation. India has deep strategic ties with Israel, but it also has a rapidly growing partnership with the United Arab Emirates and important relations with Saudi Arabia. The Ministry of External Affairs has said that it is monitoring the developments very closely. So the question for India is not whether to choose one side. It is how to maintain all these strategic partnerships as West Asia's security architecture begins to shift. And for now, New Delhi is keeping its response pretty cautious, as also very closely monitoring the developments and is assessing what this new pact could mean for regional stability and India's own security interests. And I earlier spoke with Dr. Tara Kartha, the former director of National Security Council, former senior fellow at the U.S. Institute of Peace from New Delhi. Let's listen in to what she had to say on this.
1: If Pakistan wants to take on additional responsibilities, so be it. Turkey, believe me, is a major defense producer. It is not really actively your enemy or anything like that. It is not. But your problem is going to be that the UAE is out of all this, right? They will not join. They will not join this pact. Israel has just supplied UAE with the Iron Dome. You think might be called upon to give it some kind of assistance. I mean, that's really looking into the future, provided Iran continues to do this. So our interest is to end the Iran war. And so is Pakistan's interest. I mean, Pakistan has to now end this war. Or like you said so rightly, its bluff is going to be, it's not bluff, sorry, I shouldn't say that. Its word is.
0: And amidst the growing West Asia tensions and Ukraine repeatedly pleading for Patriot missiles, the United States has approved the sale of more than 5,000 Patriot interceptors to Bahrain, Kuwait, Qatar and the United Arab Emirates. The approval of 5,250 Patriot interceptors for the Gulf states is not just a simple arms sale. It is part of a much broader effort to rebuild an increasingly stretched air defense network and to replenish air defense stocks in the Gulf following the war with Iran. The Patriot, short for Phased Array Tracking Radar for Intercept on Target, is one of the world's most advanced ground-based air defense. It was built by U.S. weapons maker Raytheon Technologies and was first used in combat during the Gulf War in 1991. Repeatedly upgraded since then, it is a mobile surface-to-air missile defense system and it can be used in all kinds of weather and at long cruise missiles as well as tactical ballistic missiles, depending on the interceptors being used. It is slated to remain in service till 2048. For Ukraine, the Patriot interceptors are particularly important. Kiev relies on this system to defend against Russian ballistic missile attacks. And President Volodymyr Zelensky has said that the deliveries of air defense missiles from allies this year have fallen to around a third of last year's level.
2: The only strong response

0: One that is fair, one that truly achieves its goal and helps people, is additional support for us in Ukraine, for our people, and for our country. There are missiles for the Patriot available around the world, and it is important that our partners make this political decision, the decision to provide the necessary packages. The United States of America knows what we need. Europe knows what we need. Anti-ballistic missiles are meant to protect people.
1: Reports say the Trump administration is in discussions on back to the Patriot interceptor components. One of the options being considered will involve Ukraine producing some components before sending them to another European country for final assembly. Other proposals include bringing Ukraine into an existing European-US Patriot program or allowing it to produce the cheaper PAC-3 ACE variant. Now, analysts say that the war with Iran has consumed large quantities of air defense weapons in the United States and the Gulf. And according to reports, around 65% of the U.S. Patriot interceptors were expended between February and July this year, leaving fewer than 850 from an estimated 2,330 before the Iran war began. Saudi Arabia used about 86% of its PAC-3 inventory in just 38 days of combat. And Washington is now moving to increase production of the Patriot missiles. Last month, the U.S. Army had awarded Lockheed Martin a contract worth about $58.8 million for the Patriot interceptor production. And the country has also signed a separate agreement worth more than $3 billion with Lockheed Martin and Northrop Grumman to boost production of components for Patriots and THAAD interceptors. Now, under this agreement, production capacity for Patriot interceptors is expected to triple. A powerful cyclonic storm, Typhoon Dolphin, is now headed towards eastern China. After hitting Japan's Okinawa region, it is expected to make its landfall along China's Zhejiang and Fujian coast, packing powerful wind gusts of up to 216 kilometers per hour. China has raised its emergency response for Typhoon Dolphin to level 3.

China has upgraded its typhoon warning from yellow to orange. It is expected to make its landfall along China's eastern and southern coast between late Sunday and early morning on Monday, most likely between Zhushan City in Zhejiang province and the Fuding City in the Fujian province. Deemed to be the 13th typhoon of 2026, rough seas and large waves are being reported along parts of Zhejiang and the Fujian coasts, and the authorities have activated flood control measures across Shanghai, Jiangsu, Zhejiang, Anhui, Fujian and Jiangxi. Warnings of landslides and urban waterlogging. China is also ramping up its preparedness levels. Ferry services have been suspended. Flights have been grounded. 12 flights connecting Hong Kong and Taiwan and Japan have been cancelled. And more than 300 fishing boats from Pingyang and Kangyan counties have taken refuge at a national-level fishing port in Wenzhou, East China's Zhejiang province. The storm had earlier battered Japan's southern Okinawa prefecture, injuring 6 people and leaving more than 50,000 buildings without power. It was elevated to a Category 1 storm, where it sustained winds from 144 kilometers per hour to 198 kilometers per hour. And the authorities have issued evacuation orders for nearly about 260,000 residents in Kagoshima and Okinawa prefectures, while Toyota has suspended work at 9 factories over 500 domestic and international flights in and out of Okinawa's Naha that have been cancelled. The Ministry of Defence of India has formally now stated that it has initiated concerted efforts to co-join the French-led 6th generation fighter aircraft development programme that is a future combat air system. With this collaboration bid, it aims to leapfrog from the 5th generation platforms directly into the 6th generation aerial combat capabilities, while also simultaneously advancing its indigenous 5th generation advanced medium combat aircraft, that is AMCA. The timelines converge for both major projects. The

AMCA and the FCA's demonstrator flights are targeted for the 2028-29 timeframes. Now, India is entering the picture as Germany has now stepped back from the project. The Franco-German divergence in the FCAS project has arisen over distinct doctrine requirements, primarily carrier operability and nuclear delivery capabilities. Germany's exit has left France spearheading the project alongside Spain, unlike Germany with its carrier aviation and nuclear triad operational doctrines, creating direct operational and design alignment for a joint sixth-generation platform. Now, India and France are already cooperating on fighter jet capabilities, with France formally submitting its techno-commercial proposal to supply 114 Rafale multi-role combat jets under a deal that is valued at about 3.25 lakh crore. Now, India's entry into the FCAS is quite vital if it fructifies. China claims to be rapidly advancing its own sixth-generation fighter prototypes, with J-36 and J-50 along India's northern borders, prompting India to fill this gap in aerial combat. Now, other than China, currently the sixth-generation combat aircraft programs are actively being pushed by the United States, France and Spain under the FCAS and the United States, Italy and Japan via the Global Combat Air Program. And hence, joining or co-developing a sixth-generation program, particularly as India does not yet possess an operational fully stealth-capable fifth-generation fighter jet, while its indigenous fifth-generation AMCA remains under development. A serving Indian Air Force wing commander has been arrested by the Delhi police in a case involving allegations of sharing some sensitive defense-related information. And the investigators suspect that the officer may have been honey-trapped through social media by a woman believed to be linked to Pakistani intelligence handlers. And the case has now triggered a much wider probe into possible cyber-enabled espionage networks targeting Indian defense personnel. The Delhi police says that the officer was arrested and the wing commander of the Indian Air Force was arrested for allegedly leaking some sensitive defense-related information and is currently in judicial custody. The officer has been booked under provisions of the official allegedly sharing classified information and confidential documents related to defense. The Bharatiya Janata Party's Member of Parliament, Vijayant Panda, is scheduled to introduce a new private member's bill in the Parliament, aiming to bar kids under the age of 13 from social media without parental consent. The Safeguarding Healthy Internet Environments for Little Digital Natives Shield Bill, the proposed bill defines a child as anyone under the age of 18. In its ambit, it covers social media apps, online gaming platforms and also other digital intermediaries that are accessible to minors, and it prohibits children under 13 from creating accounts on social media and online gaming platforms without verified parental consent. And it also dashboards enabling guardians to monitor their child's online activity and to adjust privacy settings and also restrict screen time. The bill introduces strict guidelines for platforms as well, and platforms are strictly tracking, profiling and targeting minors with personalized advertising. Intermediaries must take some proactive measures to prevent minors from accessing pornography, gambling and betting. Violent or extremist content and material related to drug use has to be strictly prohibited. Violations of the proposed provisions of the Shield Bill can in fact result in penalties of up to 10 crore rupees. Repeated or deliberate breaches can also lead to the temporary suspension of blocking of the platform services under Section 69A of the IT Act. Restrictions are not just being discussed in India. More than 20 countries have introduced such measures, including 5 where restrictions are already in force. In Australia, social media has been banned for under 16 since December 2025. Indonesia and Malaysia have also banned social media for under 16 this year. And Britain has announced a ban for under 16s on major social media apps, with implementation expected around spring 2027. Interestingly, Brazil introduced a law in the month of March requiring the platforms to link the accounts of under 16s with their parents.

0: A major political showdown is unfolding in Tamil Nadu over the delimitation issue. An all-party meeting called by the Chief Minister C. Vijay Joseph to discuss the state's response to the proposed delimitation exercise has now run into a major political roadblock. A majority of Tamil Nadu's members of parliament have chosen to stay away from the meeting. The biggest absentees are the DMK and the AIADMK. All DMK MPs skipped the meeting while the AIADMK decided to stay away. The PM and the MDK have joined the boycott as well. The meeting was largely attended by the Congress and its allies, including the members of parliament from the VCK, the CPI, the CPIM and MDMK and the IUML. But why is delimitation such a sensitive issue for the people of Tamil Nadu? The proposed exercise could redraw the parliamentary constituencies based on population. Southern states have long feared that success in population control has come at a political cost for them, with their share of the Lok Sabha seats potentially being reduced relative to states with faster population growth.
1: About 21 of us attended the meeting, and there was absolute unanimity in the meeting. Either on the basis of population or on a proportionate increase will be resisted. We want the parliament to be frozen at 543 and the distribution among the states to be preserved as it is.
0: But that unity appears to be missing. The DMK member of parliament currently has called the meeting unnecessary, alleging that it is nothing but an attempt to divert attention away from the Kaveri water dispute. She has also pointed out that there has been no official announcement from the centre about tabling a delimitation bill in the current session.
2: Thirty-two MPs did not participate in the meeting, and there is no clarity yet on the outcome of today's meeting convened by the Chief Minister on delimitation. This MPs meeting has been convened with the intention of diverting attention from the Mekedatu dam issue in Tamil Nadu. We are not completely against delimitation.
0: The Kaveri issue, meanwhile, remains a major political flashpoint between Tamil Nadu and Karnataka, particularly over Karnataka's proposed Mekedatu Reservoir project. The timing of the delimitation debate is also significant. There is speculation that the government could reintroduce delimitation legislation, possibly through a special session after Independence Day. For Tamil Nadu, the issue is not just about redrawing constituencies, it's also about political representation and whether states that have successfully controlled their population should be penalized with fewer seats in the parliament. The leader of the opposition, Rahul Gandhi, attended the Chhatron Ki Goonj program at KP Inter College in Prayagraj. Large crowds of youngsters and students gathered at the venue to attend his speech. Now, speaking at the event, the leader of the opposition stated that the Indian youth potential can outpace the rest of the world. He further stated that India is the highest consumer of data and data is the currency of the 21st century. Listening to what Rahul Gandhi had to say to the youth who turned up to listen to him.
3: 21st sadi mein agar desh pragati karta hai तो दो चीजों के बल पे करता है यूथ पोटेंशियल जो आप में है और डेटा जो आप क्रिएट करते हो हिंदुस्तान के पास यूथ है और सबसे ज्यादा दुनिया में सबसे ज्यादा डेटा फ्यूचर होगा तो डेटा और आपके पोटेंशियल पे होगा प्लस डेटा is equal to 21st century economy.
0: Netflix has taken film promotion to a whole new height with unusual stunts for sci-fi thriller The Last House. A man is temporarily living inside of a fully furnished room that is built into a billboard about 30 feet above Los Angeles's Sunset Boulevard. The stunt recreates the film's central premise with a man going about his daily routine while confined above the busy street. He also communicates with passers-by using a whiteboard, while Netflix has kept its identity under wraps. We'll leave you with these images. Thanks for watching.

French football turns the page. Zinedine Zidane is the new head coach of Les Bleus. The French Football Federation has officially named Zidane as successor to Didier Deschamps, who steps down after 14 years in charge. For France, this is more than an appointment. It's the return of a national icon. Zidane was the heartbeat of France's 1998 World Cup triumph, scoring twice in the final against Brazil. He went on to win the Ballon d'Or the same year and led Les Bleus to Euro glory in 2000. As a manager, Zidane delivered an unprecedented three straight Champions League titles with Real Madrid. Now, the man who gave France its greatest footballing memory takes charge of its future. A national hero is back home, this time in the dugout.

Hello and welcome to this edition of World at War. My name is Mohammed Saleh. One for all and all for one is the famous motto of the Three Musketeers, written by the famous French novelist and playwright Alexandre Dumas. In fact, one for all and all for one is also the driving spirit behind the collective ironclad security that is guaranteed under Article 5 of the NATO military alliance. And now, a new tripartite NATO-like alliance has emerged between Saudi Arabia, Pakistan and Turkey in a joint defense agreement that was signed in Mecca on the 7th of August. But what has prompted this new tripartite alliance and what common adversary security challenge will these three nations now confront? If you look at where they are positioned on the map, these three nations do not share a border. All three of them are formidable middle powers, and all three of them share different strategic and security challenges. Let's start with Saudi Arabia, the cash-rich Gulf nation. It holds massive oil reserves, commands vast sovereign wealth funds, and also acts as a central pillar of global energy markets and OPEC Plus. Riyadh actively mediates in regional conflicts, diversifies its partnerships between Western nations and the rising Asian powers like China and India, and avoids rigid one-sided alignments. As the custodian of Islam's holiest sites, Saudi Arabia wields considerable religious and cultural influence across the Muslim world, and militarily, Saudi Arabia ranks amongst the top five or perhaps the top seven of the global defense spenders. With a military budget that exceeds $60 to $75 billion, which makes it the biggest spender on military hardware in West Asia. Riyadh maintains approximately 400,000 active military personnel across five primary branches, backed by advanced imported Western military hardware. It can field almost about 800 main battle tanks, including the M1A Abrams and other mechanized infantry units. Saudi Arabia operates roughly 350 to 380 active combat and fighter aircraft within the Saudi Royal Air Force, making it one of the largest and most advanced air arms, operate an active fleet of anywhere 24 naval fleets, which include at least 7 frigates, 9 corvettes and 3 mine hunters. Another major middle power. Due to its strategic location, it dominates the vital maritime choke points, such as the Turkish Straits, sitting at the crossroads of the Black Sea, the Caucasus, the Middle East, and the Mediterranean. Interestingly, Turkey also possesses the NATO military alliance's second largest standing army, alongside a rapidly growing domestic defense industrial base, notably in unmanned aerial vehicles and drones. Western political analysts describe Turkey to be practicing swing state diplomacy, maintaining membership in Western alliances like NATO, while also simultaneously engaging Russia, Central Asia, and the Middle Eastern partners to maximize national leverage. Militarily, Turkey's infantry force of more than 480,000 active service

0: personnel, but can also call up nearly 380,000 reserve service personnel. Turkey has a defense budget of approximately $27 billion, reflecting a major ongoing investment into modernization. Turkey has a formidable inventory of nearly 2,200 to 3,000 battle tanks. It operates about 250 combat and fighter aircraft, supported by heavy investments in domestic next-generation projects such as the Khan combat aircraft and the world-renowned combat drones from firms like Baker. Turkey's navy has more than 100 operational assets, including submarines, frigates, and corvettes, projecting power across the Black Sea, the Aegean, and the Eastern Mediterranean. And finally, estimated 322 ballistic missiles in its active military entry, giving it the seventh largest ballistic missile arsenal in the world, according to data tracking. Finally, Pakistan is an interesting part of this tripartite alliance. Islamabad maintains one of the world's largest standing armed forces, which is estimated to have as many as 660,000 active combat service personnel, backed by hundreds of thousands of reservists, the National Guard, and the civil armed forces. Pakistan can also field about 2,500 units of main battle tanks, featuring modern additions like the Chinese origin VT-4 alongside the upgraded local variants. Islamabad can also field more than 4,600 pieces of heavy artillery and mobile systems, including the SH-15 systems. A fleet of over 420 combat-capable aircraft, including the American F-16s, the Chinese J-10Cs, and the co-produced JF-17 Thunder missiles. Pakistan also has an extensive arsenal of surface-to-surface and air-to-air ballistic and cruise missile systems that are configured for strategic deterrence. In terms of naval power, Pakistan has 8 operational submarines with the ongoing induction of advanced Hangor-class undersea capabilities. It has a surface fleet of about 12 frigates, securing the nation's Arabian Sea coastline. And most importantly, Pakistan is a nuclear power with an estimated stockpile of 170 nuclear warheads managed via the National Strategic Plans Division Force. When NATO was formed, it had the Soviet Union as its clear adversary. But in the case of this new tripartite alliance, the single adversary that all three nations of this alliance would want to jump into in the battlefield. The Iran war has changed West Asia. It has shown the limits of American security guarantees for the Gulf nations. So the question obviously is this: can this new tripartite alliance that was born in Mecca now fill the gap? Russia dropped more than 8,300 glide bombs over Ukraine in the month of July. That is more than any other month since the beginning of this war. This ferocious air campaign by the Russians is in response to the brutal long-range drone strikes that the Ukrainians have unleashed in the last 8 weeks. The nature of the Ukrainian attacks is to strike at the soft underbelly of Russia's economic guts. 30% of Russia's oil refining capacity has been crippled, where oil rationing has been imposed, and the strikes on Russian Wildberries warehouses is an attempt to evoke disaffection that would make this war by Vladimir Putin extremely unpopular amongst the Russian masses. Russia is reported to have dramatically increased its missile production capacity in recent months, while interceptor missile deliveries to Ukraine have fallen almost to a third of the 2025 levels. In this bruising war of attrition, talks and negotiations appear to have almost completely failed, as neither side is now making any attempt towards a negotiated settlement. Our next report tells you more.
1: The Russia-Ukraine war is now in a whole new dangerous phase. Is from Kherson,

0: The Russian FPV drone circles over a man till it finally crashes into him and explodes. Ukraine has identified the man to be Yuri, a vegetable seller who managed to survive the drone attack with plenty of shrapnel injuries all over his body. Ukraine has accused Russia of committing a war crime by using FPV drones to stage safari attacks on civilians to intimidate and terrify them.
1: I started running, trying to show it, saying, "Look, my wife ran off," shouting, "Where should I run to? But where are you supposed to run? It's open steppe. There's nowhere to go. To a bomb shelter." Honestly, that wasn't my mind at the time. It's terrifying, of course. Really terrifying.
0: For its part, Ukraine is targeting the Russian Wildberries warehouses with a vengeance. More than a dozen major Wildberries warehouses have been struck using long-range precision drones since the 18th of July, and the damage has been devastating. More than 25% of the Wildberries logistical hubs have been knocked out, and more than a million Russian marketplace sellers have been impacted, either because of them having been damaged in the attacks or due to supply chain bottlenecks. According to independent estimates, these losses are to the tune of 170 billion rubles or dollars in a matter of a fortnight. Ukraine insists the Wildberries warehouses have become legitimate targets because of the dual nature of goods that is both civilian and military that are stored and transported in these logistical hubs. But the Wildberries co-founder Tatiana Kim has described these attacks to be terror attacks.
2: "For nearly 2 weeks now, our company's warehouses have been under terrorist attacks. Why our warehouses specifically? Wildberries is a people's marketplace used by every resident of our country, as well as by people in other countries. So attacks on us are attacks on hundreds of millions of people across 10 countries at the same time. Tens of thousands of people from Kyrgyzstan, Belarus, Kazakhstan, Armenia, Uzbekistan, and China conduct business within our ecosystem. Entrepreneurs from these countries have also incurred losses amounting to billions."
0: Besides targeting Russian oil refineries, Ukraine has also been turning the screws on Russian oil tankers and cargo ships. This video is of the Russian cargo ship called Nadezhda that came under attack by a long-range drone at the Black Sea port of Novorossiysk. Three people reportedly sustained serious injuries, and all 22 crew members were evacuated to Russia. On the other hand, Russia has devastated Ukrainian targets with the use of its sophisticated missiles and drones. Volodymyr Zelensky has now accused Russia of using North Korean missiles to fire at targets deep inside the Ukrainian territory.
3: "In the Dnipropetrovsk region, in Radushne, near Kryvyi Rih, a ballistic missile struck a house there, an ordinary house belonging to an ordinary family. The children were killed, as were their parents. My son has lost loved ones today. In Radushne, the Russians used a missile from North Korea for the first time in a long time. That is what preliminary data shows. Of course, there will be further analyses and everything will be verified, but as of now, it was a North Korean ballistic missile."
0: This is what the scene looks like in Kyiv, in the capital of Ukraine. Thousands of people sleeping in underground metro stations that have been turned into makeshift bomb shelters to protect themselves from the Russian missiles. In the village of Radushne, a funeral was held for five members of a family who were killed in a missile strike. A mother, a father, and their three children improve technology and find new ways on the battlefield. It is common families such as this that grieve loved ones, hold funerals, and bury their dead.
4: "I lost my son. This is how it happened. I got a phone call and was simply told that he was no longer with us. We still held out hope that they would find him wounded, but they had already said for certain that he was gone. It's very cruel, I'd say.

0: birthday. I can only speak to those parents who have lost their children, their sons. I understand their pain.
1: Thirty-five people were killed in a drone strike by the Sudanese army on a traditional court session in the north of the Darfur region. Dozens more were reportedly injured in the afternoon attack. The Emergency Lawyers Group, which monitors the violence, said that the attack targeted the Khara al-Zawiya village that is controlled by the paramilitary rapid support forces. But the Sudanese army is yet to comment on the attack. In the Sudan war, that in many ways has been overshadowed by the wars in Eastern Europe and West Asia, the suffering is silent. Many of the people caught in this vortex of violence have reported horrific massacres, rape and sexual abuse. So what is happening in this deadly civil war of Sudan? Our next report tells you more.
2: The attack happened in the afternoon hours on the 2nd of August. An eyewitness who was present described two drones that flew overhead before launching missiles on the unsuspecting people below. Four tribal leaders and two RSF commanders were among those killed in the attack. Drone warfare has become a signature in the country's battle, with both sides carrying out long-range but precision-guided drone strikes. It is now the leading cause of death in Sudan, according to the United Nations. Accounting for almost 80% of all civilian deaths during the first 4 months of this year.
3: Since the army took control, North Kordofan state has been targeted by drones, but we see these attacks as nothing more than the death throes we've gotten used to whenever the Sudanese army advances and achieves
2: the attack. Leader Mohamed Hamdan Daglo, whose rapid support forces have been accused of genocide, told his fighters to consider themselves unleashed in their war against the army. The United Nations warned RSF fighters could commit mass atrocities in the Kordofan region as they sought to encircle its largest city of El Obeid ahead of an apparent large-scale assault. The locals in Sudan say they are losing their faith in the Sudanese army because it has outsourced the task of fighting to other local militias. Many fear the Sudanese army is repeating the same mistakes it made in the past. Of the dozens of armed militia in the army-controlled territory, technically under Army Chief Abdel Fattah al-Burhan, three are powerful enough to operate independently. The joint forces, a coalition of former Darfuri rebel shield forces, which defected, and the Bara IBN Malek Brigade, an Iran-linked Islamist force, all have inflated their ranks since the war broke out in April 2023 and possess their own artillery, anti-aircraft missiles and killer drones. And all are allies for now. But even a small disagreement could splinter the Sudanese army.
4: Due to attack by the rapid support militia, the center was completely destroyed, resulting in damage to property, equipment, and the building as a whole, including the pharmacy, the ward, the ultrasound and ECG departments.
2: The Sudanese army has for decades outsourced its wars in Sudan's countries. In the 2000s, then Sudanese President Omar al-Bashir had armed militias known as the Janjaweed to quell an ethnic rebellion in Darfur. More than 300,000 people were killed by fighters whom he formalized into SEF in 2013, partly to protect his regime. But during the 2019 uprising, the RSF commander Mohamed Hamdan Daglo, whom Bashir had affectionately called by his nickname Hemeti, turned on him, helping overthrow his decades-long dictatorship, and emerged as Army Chief Burhan's right-hand man. Now Abdel Fattah al-Burhan

0: in the Civil War.
1: Seven people have been killed and more than 30 others have been injured after a 14-year-old boy opened fire at a school near Bangkok. The 14-year-old boy had first killed two of his grandparents at home using a 9mm handgun that belonged to his grandfather and then stormed into the Depsirin school where he was a student. At least five teachers are reported to have been killed in the shootout, and later the 14-year-old boy is said to have turned the gun on himself. Thailand's Prime Minister Anuttan Charnvirakul has said that the attack was well prepared and could have been worse, as the boy still had more than 30 rounds of ammunition left with him when he shot himself. Thailand is a nation where people own guns, both licensed and unlicensed, with relative ease. Gun crime is rife, and the Thai people are demanding that the government should act immediately. Our next report tells you more.
2: At 10 o'clock in the morning, there was chaos and pandemonium at the Depsirin school on the outskirts of Bangkok, and soon it emerged that a 14-year-old armed with a handgun was on the prowl. Initially, some of the students mistook the sound of gunfire to that of firecrackers. But as the 14-year-old armed with the handgun went about shooting from one classroom after another, many of the students hid under desks to save their lives. Some students even jumped over the fence and fled from school.
3: We started hearing some noise in Building 5 and we had no idea what happened after that. At first, I thought they were sounds of firecrackers or someone banging onto something loudly, but then we started realizing they were not firecrackers, and then it started getting more frequent, like bang, bang, bang, and then it went quiet at one point and the shooting started again. I didn't think it was the sound of a gun. After that, we went to the toilet. We thought it was over. I walked over there when a teacher shouted, "Quickly run here, he's gone to Building 4. So we had to run here.
2: The shooting went on for several minutes, and by the time it ended, sustained injuries. Thailand's Prime Minister Anuttan Charnvirakul, who visited the school, said, "Broken." Describing the shooting as premeditated, he affirmed why he wants to tighten the gun laws.
4: It is a violence, but is not caused by criminals. It is caused by an individual who had carried lots of pressure and tension. So he is not a street criminal, he's not a robbery, he's not a robber. This really has nothing to do with security measures in the school. And if you're talking about this particular case, the gun is a registered one and it is kept in the house. Some way, somehow, we don't know how this child got access to the gun, but it is not carried in public on a regular basis. He intentionally came to school today to commit this unfortunate case.
2: The attacker has not been publicly named and the police have not disclosed a motive, though the Prime Minister said may have been stressed about his studies. But before the rampage at school, the 14-year-old had killed both his grandparents with a 9mm gun. A teacher at the school had said that the shooter was a good student, not aggressive and with good grades, and the education authorities have described him as an avid gamer. Thailand has strict gun laws which punish the illegal possession of arms with up to 10 years in prison. Enforcement of these laws has been an issue, though the police have made no suggestion the weapon used in this case, owned by the shooter's grandfather, was illegally obtained. The country has one of the highest rates of civilian gun ownership in Southeast Asia. It is estimated that about 40% of these guns are illegal. But now, though, Thailand is still trying to come to grips with the deadly school shooting. It has plunged

0: in grief, and no clear answers yet on why school and what could have been done to prevent it.
1: And with Arit Sarapu on this edition of World at War. If you want to reach out to me with any comments, feedback or suggestions, feel free to do so on the ID that you're seeing on your screens. I'm your host, Mohammed Saleh, and I'll see you again next week.

French football turns the page. Zinedine Zidane is the new head coach of Le Bleu. The French Football Federation has officially named Zidane as successor to Didier Deschamps, who steps down after 14 years in charge. For France, this is more than an appointment. It's the return of a national icon. Zidane was the heartbeat of France's 1998 World Cup triumph, scoring twice in the final against Brazil. He went on to win the Ballon d'Or the same year and led Le Bleu to Euro glory in 2000. As a manager, Zidane delivered an unprecedented 3 straight Champions League titles with Real Madrid. Now, the man who gave France its greatest footballing memory takes charge of its future. A national hero is back home, this time in the dugout.

French football turns the page. Zinedine Zidane is the new head coach of Le Bleu. The French Football Federation has officially named Zidane as successor to Didier Deschamps, who steps down after 14 years in charge. For France, this is more than an appointment. It's the return of a national icon. Zidane was the heartbeat of France's 1998 World Cup triumph, scoring twice in the final against Brazil. He went on to win the Ballon d'Or the same year and led Le Bleu to Euro glory in 2000. As a manager, Zidane delivered an unprecedented three straight Champions League titles with Real Madrid. Now, the man who gave France its greatest footballing memory takes charge of its future. A national hero is back home, this time in the dark.

Hello and welcome. You're watching Beyond World Is One. My name is Mohammed Saleh, and here's a look at the headlines. Bulgarian airspace from Romanian airspace and then exploded near the village of Kardam, close to the border, adding that there are no deaths or infrastructure damage.

According to the Lebanese authorities, Israeli troops infiltrated inside of a Lebanese village placed under the control of the Lebanese army as part of the June agreement, building an earthen barrier overnight.

The political parties in Tamil Nadu, including the DMK and the AIADMK, boycott the all. And the Assam Chief Minister Hemanta Biswa Sarma on Saturday says that the state needs a national solution to its flood problem rather than having floods declared a national problem. The demand is for a permanent solution to Assam raised by the All Assam Students Union. And the protest against the alleged irregularities in But a 20-year-old man dies after falling into a drain in Sarita Vihar in Delhi. The deceased Ankit was apparently returning from Noida. His body has now been recovered. He worked for a private company in Noida. And the government of India has said that users will not have to pay any transactional charges for making payments through the UPI, while a nominal merchant discount rate of MDR could be introduced for a limited set of merchant transactions in the future. One item is a short-term measure to fund federal agencies into early December, and a chaotic government shutdown during the middle of the campaign season. And the United Kingdom is bracing for its fifth heat wave of the year, with possible highs of 36 degrees Celsius on the way. According to reports, temperatures will climb through the weekend. And at least about 12 flights connecting Hong Kong with mainland China, Taiwan and Japan are being cancelled as Typhoon Dolphin gradually moves away from Japan's Okinawa Prefecture and approaches eastern China.

Now, Russia and Ukraine continue to exchange strikes, causing casualties on both sides. In the latest, Russia struck a Ukrainian drone and missile factory overnight, as attacks near Kiev have killed at least three people, including a child. And Moscow's defense ministry has claimed that it targeted the Kiev 11 firepoint plant and the Ukrainian defense company bring the long-range weapons, including the Flamingo cruise missiles. Moscow has significantly ramped up its attacks on Ukrainian capital in recent months, and more than a dozen explosions were reportedly heard across Kiev. And apart from this, fires erupted in two districts of Kiev following Russian attacks, and this is according to information provided by State Emergency Services of Ukraine. Now, the blaze has affected garages.

0: In a recent claim, Russian Defense Ministry said that its forces struck three vessels near the Black Sea ports of Odessa and Kursk. And the ministry has alleged that the vessels were being used to carry military-related cargo for Ukraine. And Moscow has also released videos that show the vessels being hit at sea, and only one of the three vessels has been identified so far. In response to the relentless Russian attacks, anti-drone nets have been installed over the roads and supply routes in the Ukrainian border city of Kharkiv. Petrol stations and shopping malls are reportedly amongst the primary targets. And in northern Kharkiv, just 20 miles from the border, roads were seen to be almost empty, with the lack of traffic adding to the sense of alertness gripping the city. Now, according to experts closely monitoring the developments, Ukraine's long-range drone attacks inside of Russian territory have allowed it to shift momentum in war with Russia.
1: In the past couple of months, we have seen that Ukraine has been quite successful at its long-range drone attacks for Russian critical infrastructure, as well as Crimea, which is an extremely for Russia for both military, strategic and economic purposes. Ukraine has been able to shift a bit of a momentum, and now I think the major issue is to sustain the pressure on Russia.
0: Meanwhile, the Russian embassy in Berlin has in fact denied any role in the German airport drone bomb case, calling it a contrived provocation. The embassy said that the incident was designed to blame Moscow. An explosive-laden drone was found at Leipzig-Halle Airport in eastern Germany on Wednesday. The German authorities have said that the drone was found near a Ukrainian cargo plane. Amidst allegations of multiple airspace violations, the Romanian Air Force, the F-16 fighter jets, conducted quick reaction drills on Friday. And at least about 19 drones have entered into Romania's airspace this year amidst the ongoing Russia-Ukraine war. And according to the Ministry of National Defense, the exercise specific air policing missions are carried out. Netherlands is grappling with one of the deadliest school shootings in years after a 14-year-old student opened fire at a school in Nonthaburi province just outside Bangkok. CCTV footage shows the teen boy firing at his classmates in Nonthaburi school on Friday. At least about five school staff members, including teachers and administrators, were killed, while more than 30 people are said to be injured. The teen later shot himself, and the death now has risen to 9 after the police say that a 12-year-old girl died on Saturday.
2: Of course, everyone was saddened and shocked because it was unexpected that this would happen in Thailand. And also, it's quite a great loss. Although my sons don't attend this school, I still feel very sad.
0: Now, according to the authorities, the teenager used a handgun belonging to his grandfather. A large quantity of ammunition was reportedly found in a school bag. And the police are now investigating how the teenager gained access to the registered firearm. A fellow student described him as a troubled teenager who had faced bullying. Another student said that the teenager had appeared highly trained when he pointed the weapon at him. The investigators are continuing to examine his online activity. Prime Minister Anuttan Charnavirakul said examining whether academic pressure may have played a role, or was it a case of bullying that made him resort to this extreme measure. He said that the teenager's grandparents were apparently strict about his studies.
3: Police interrogated his close friend and found out that he was stressed and he was complaining. The actions showed that he had planned it before and he did everything in steps.
0: Now, Prime Minister Anuttan Charnavirakul also said that the government will now push for stronger implementation of firearms laws and stressed that civilians are not permitted to carry guns in public without authorization.
4: The gun law should clearly state that one person can only own one gun, and the bullets, how could the child get hold of that many rounds? It begs the question if there are more in the house. And how could there be that many rounds of bullets in a house? It was as if they were about to go. If one asks to own a gun for self-defense, how could they get hold of that much ammunition as if they were about to hail down on someone? Our law doesn't stipulate clearly how many bullets or boxes we can own.

0: นัดอะไร
1: The government is also focusing on the psychological impact of the attack. Thailand's public health ministry has deployed mental health crisis teams to support students, families, and others affected by the shooting. And around 60 mental health workers across 16 teams have reportedly been mobilized. The school has suspended classes till the 14th of August, and staff has been instructed to work from home during the closure. Now, nearly a year after a deadly collision in the South China Sea, China has quietly honored two Coast Guard officers as martyrs as their names appeared on an official martyrs database. A Chinese Coast Guard ship collided with a Navy destroyer near Scarborough Shoal during a standoff with the Philippines. And the accident has taken place on the 11th of August 2025 near the disputed Scarborough Shoal in the South China Sea. A Chinese Coast Guard ship collided Bofast with a Chinese naval destroyer during a standoff with the Philippine vessels. The Chinese and the Philippine vessels did not collide with each other. Now, the names of Yi Xinyu, age 21, and Cheng Long, appeared age 25, appeared on the official website run by China's Veterans Affairs Ministry. Their citations said that they died during a maritime rights protection mission, and Yi's citation referred to a frontline South China Sea operation. And Cheng's citation described his death as tragic and heroic. Now, China never publicly acknowledged the collision or confirmed casualties after the incident. At the time, the former Philippine National Security Advisor had said that the two Chinese personnel had died and a third one was missing. This was seen as China's first apparent acknowledgement of these deaths. Now, following the accident, China accused the Philippines of carrying out dangerous maneuvers. Manila rejected responsibility for the collision and called it an unfortunate outcome. Scarborough Shoal is claimed by both China and the Philippines, and the area has become one of the most contentious flashpoints in the South China Sea dispute. Now, China claims sovereignty over much of the South China Sea under its nine-dash line, whereas the Philippines rejects these claims and cites a 2016 International Tribunal ruling. The quiet recognition of the two dead officers has renewed attention on the dangers of the long-running territorial dispute. The South China Sea remains. Now, China says its latest five-year plan is turning the so-called artificial scientific experiment into a future industrial reality. Nuclear fusion, the same process that powers the stars, being listed as a key future industry priority for 2026 till 2030. The move signals a major shift from laboratory research towards engineering, manufacturing, and eventually commercial clean energy production. Take a look at this board.
2: Nuclear fusion, the same energy that powers stars, promises near limitless clean power. It has been listed as a key future industry direction in China's 15th five-year plan, marking a strategic turning point for the technology. For China, the 2026 to 2030 period is expected to determine how quickly fusion moves from research facilities into real-world industrial. One of the biggest engineering challenges is the first wall, the protective layer lining the innermost side of a fusion chamber. It must endure ultra-high temperature plasma and intense particle while maintaining structural stability. Made from tungsten, copper, and stainless steel, the component has long been considered a major bottleneck in fusion engineering.
3: All core materials and the full R&D and manufacturing workflow are independently developed by our team. This fully independent technological system puts our first wall technology among the global leaders.
2: China's new generation fusion device, HL3, has already achieved milestones. Researchers say it has reached an ion temperature of 120 million degrees Celsius and an electron temperature of 160 million degrees, while achieving a fusion triple product of 1020, a key benchmark for sustaining fusion reactions.
4: We will complete the full upgrade of the HL device by the end of 2026 and launch official fusion combustion experiments in 2027. These experiments will lay a vital foundation for China to build complete fusion industrial systems.
2: Fusion industrialization is expected to follow a three-stage path: stable combustion and energy output, reliable long-term operation, and cost reduction for commercial deployment.
4: We aim to build a fusion pilot experimental reactor by 2035 and a demonstration reactor around 2045, steadily advancing toward commercialization.

0: commercial reactors.
1: China is also backing fusion with annual investment exceeding $1.5 billion, helping it accumulate more fusion-related patents than any other country. Scientists say technological breakthroughs alone will not be enough. If successful, fusion plan, China is betting that the power of the stars can one day power Earth, bringing the world a step closer to the dream of virtually limitless clean energy. Bureau report, WEON, World is One.
2: All right, let's now get you some breaking news that's just come in. Iran says that it is very close to an agreement with Oman on a temporary maritime route in the Strait of Hormuz. The Foreign Minister Sayed Abbas Araghchi has said that military and naval officials from both countries have held technical talks and are working on a new traffic route for vessels transiting the strategic waterway. Now, Abbas Araghchi has said that Iran no longer accepts the previous shipping route, calling for a new traffic. He added that full reopening of the Strait of Hormuz will depend on other conditions, including compensation for alleged violation of a June peace memorandum signed between Tehran and Washington. Meanwhile, Oman has said that negotiations are continuing in a positive and a constructive atmosphere, and the development has come amidst fresh security concerns in the Strait, with the United Arab Emirates reporting that ADNOC-linked vessel was targeted by a missile while it was transiting the waterway.

were rotten onions, expired milk cartons and frozen meat leaking in the refrigerators. And these are some of the images. The department has sought to know whether these eateries had complied with the hygiene safety mandates, stored food in proper conditions, and the crackdown has come amidst growing concerns over food safety. Social media flooded with videos and posts alleging serious hygiene violations across many food outlets. The claims range from unclean kitchens and poor food handling to the use of artificial colors in popular dishes. Gobi Manchurian, kebabs and other prepared foods have come under the spotlight for using colors, and inspections across hotels reveal a string of food safety violations. Officials found unhygienic kitchens, poor storage and fungal growth on vegetables, misbranded products, FSSAI labeling violations were also flagged. Some hotels also failed to properly separate vegetarian and non-vegetarian food. Notices have now been concerned business establishments. Officials have warned of further action where violations are confirmed. Samples have also been sent to labs and the results are awaited. Some bigger names have emerged amidst the inspection. Huge quantities of food, over 200 kilograms of meat, 207 kilograms of vegetables, 32 liters of milk and 37 kilograms of bakery products were seized and destroyed. Items were seized from famed establishments like the Lalit, Shangri-La, Taj, Yeshwantpur, Radisson, Blue, Vivanta and Four Seasons. A total solar eclipse is all set to create a spectacular celestial show on the 12th of August, but there's another far more subtle phenomenon that could capture the attention of the eclipse watchers. Just before and after totality, observers may see faint bands of light and darkness radiating around. And these are known as the shadow bands, and they can appear to ripple or flicker surfaces for just a few minutes. So what has caused them? As the moon moves in front of the sun, the amount of sunlight reaching Earth is reduced to a very narrow sliver. The turbulence and irregularities in Earth's atmosphere then distort that light, creating the moving patterns. Shadow bands are extremely difficult to predict and can be hard to see with the naked eye, which makes them one of the most elusive features of the total solar eclipse. The 12th of August eclipse will bring totality to parts of Greenland, Iceland and Spain, while a partial eclipse will be visible across a much wider area. For those standing in the path of totality, the darkened sky may last only a few minutes, but these strange flickering shadows could offer an extraordinary glimpse of how Earth's atmosphere interacts with the light of the sun.

Now, more than 100 hot air balloons fill the skies over Bristol as the sky hosts its annual International Balloon Fiesta. The three-day event at Ashton Court Estate has been a Bristol tradition since 1979. We'll leave you with these images. Thanks for watching.

French football turns the page. Zinedine Zidane is the new head coach of Les Bleus. The French Football Federation has officially named Zidane as successor to Didier Deschamps, who steps down after 14 years in charge. For France, this is more than an appointment. It's the return of a national icon. Zidane was the heartbeat of France's 1998 World Cup triumph, scoring twice in the final against Brazil. He went on to win the Ballon d'Or the same year and led Les Bleus to Euro glory in 2000. As a manager, Zidane delivered an unprecedented three straight Champions League titles with Real Madrid. Now, the man who gave France its greatest footballing memory takes charge of its future. A national hero is back home, this time in the double.

French football turns the page. Zinedine Zidane is the new head coach of Le Bleu. The French Football Federation has officially named Zidane as successor to Didier Deschamps, who steps down after 14 years in charge.

Hello and welcome. You're watching Beyond World is One. My name is Mohammed Saleh, and here's the look at the headlines. A Bulgarian prime minister says that a drone entered airspace from Romanian airspace and then exploded near the village of Kardam, close to the border, adding that there are no reports of any casualties or infrastructure damage.

According to the Lebanese authorities, Israeli troops infiltrated inside of a Lebanese village placed under the control of the Lebanese army, the June agreement, building an earthen barrier overnight.

a meeting chaired by Tamil Nadu Chief Minister C. Joseph Vijay. They discussed the issue of delimitation. Now, the Assam Chief Minister Hemanta Biswa Sarma on Saturday says that the state needs a national solution to its flood problem rather than having floods declared a national problem. The demand is for a permanent solution to Assam raised by the All Assam Students Union. Now, the protest against the alleged irregularities in Jharkhand's recruitment examinations has evolved into a prolonged movement. Another round of talks between the government and the state took place on Sunday. But a 20-year-old man dies after falling into a drain in Sarita Vihar in Delhi. The deceased Ankit was apparently returning from Noida. His body has now been recovered. He worked for a private company in Noida. And the government of India has said that users will not have to pay any transactional charges for making payments through the UPI, while a nominal merchant discount rate of MDR could be introduced for a limited set of merchant transactions in the future.

The Senate, in an overnight vote, has approved a short-term measure to fund federal agencies into early December and avoid a potentially chaotic government shutdown during the middle of the campaign season. And the United Kingdom is bracing for its fifth heat wave of the year, with possible highs of 36 degrees Celsius on the way. According to reports, temperatures will climb through the weekend. And at least about 12 flights connecting Hong Kong with mainland China, Taiwan and Japan are being cancelled as Typhoon Dolphin. Now, Russia and Ukraine continue to exchange strikes, causing casualties on both sides.

0: In the latest, Russia struck a Ukrainian drone and missile factory overnight, as attacks near Kiev have killed at least three people, including a child. And Moscow's defense ministry has claimed that it targeted the Kiev 11 firepoint plant and the Ukrainian defense company that was developing the long-range weapons, including the Flamingo cruise missiles. Moscow has significantly ramped up its attacks on Ukrainian capital in recent months, and more than a dozen explosions were reportedly heard across Kiev. And apart from this, fires erupted in two districts of Kiev following Russian attacks, and this is according to information provided by State Emergency Services of Ukraine. Now, the blaze has affected garages in at least two separate locations, covering a total area of 1,000 square meters. Claim, Russian Defense Ministry said that its forces struck three vessels near the Black Sea ports of Odessa and Chornomorsk. And the ministry has alleged that the vessels were being used to carry military-related cargo for Ukraine. And Moscow has also released videos that show the vessels being hit at sea, and only one of the three vessels has been identified so far. In response to the relentless Russian attacks, anti-drone nets have been installed over the roads and supply routes in the Ukrainian border city of Kharkiv. Petrol stations and shopping malls are reportedly amongst the primary targets. And in northern Kharkiv, just 20 miles from the border, roads were seen to be almost empty, with a lack of traffic adding to the sense of alertness gripping the city. Now, according to experts closely monitoring the developments, Ukraine's long-range drone attacks inside of Russian territory have allowed it to shift momentum in war with Russia.
1: In the past couple of months, we have seen that at its long-range drone attacks, which has been targeted at critical infrastructure as well as Crimea, which is extremely important for Russia for both military, strategic and economic purposes. Ukraine has been able to shift a bit of a momentum, and now I think the major issue is to sustain the pressure on Russia.
0: Meanwhile, the Russian embassy in Berlin has in fact denied any role in the German airport drone bomb case, calling it a contrived provocation. The embassy said that the incident was designed to blame Moscow. An explosive-laden drone was found at Leipzig-Halle airport in eastern Germany on Wednesday. The German authorities have said that the drone was found near a Ukrainian cargo plane. Amidst allegations of multiple airspace violations, the Romanian Air Force, the F-16 fighter jets, conducted quick reaction on Friday, and at least about 19 drones have entered into Romania's airspace this year amidst the ongoing Russia-Ukraine war. The Ministry of National Defense, the exercise aimed to demonstrate how specific air policing missions are carried out. Nathalie is grappling with one of the deadliest school shootings in years after a 14-year-old student opened fire at a school in Nonthaburi province just outside Bangkok. CCTV footage shows the teen boy firing at his classmates in Debsirin Nonthaburi school on Friday. At least about five school staff members, including teachers and administrators, were killed, while more than 30 people are said to be injured. The teen later shot himself, and the death now has risen to 9 after the police say that a 12-year-old girl died on Saturday. Now, before going to the school, the teenager allegedly also killed his grandparents, sparking shock across the country and also renewing calls for tighter gun control.
2: Of course, everyone was saddened and shocked because it was unexpected that this would happen in Thailand. And also, it's quite a great loss. Although my sons don't attend this school, I still feel very sad.
0: Now, according to the authorities, the teenager used a handgun belonging to his grandfather. A large quantity of ammunition was reportedly found in a school bag. And the police are now investigating how the teenager gained access to the registered firearm. A fellow student described him as a troubled teenager who had faced bullying. Another student said that the teenager had appeared highly trained when he pointed the weapon at him. The investigators are continuing to examine his online activity, relationships and events leading up to the shooting. And the police are also investigating reports that the teenager had researched an American school shooting case. The Thai Prime Minister Anuttan Charnvirakul said that the investigators were examining whether academic pressure may have played a role, or was it a case of bullying that made him resort to this extreme measure. He said that the teenager's grandparents were apparently strict about his studies.
3: The police interrogated his close friend and found out that he was stressed and he was complaining. The actions showed that he had planned it before and he did everything in steps.
0: The Prime Minister Anuttan Charnvirakul also said that the government will now push for stronger implementation of firearms laws and stressed that civilians are not permitted to carry guns in public without authorization.
4: The gun law should clearly state one person can only own one gun, and the bullets, how could the child get hold of that many rounds? It begs the question if there are more in the house, and how could there be that many rounds of bullets in a house? It was as if they were about to go to war. If one asks to own a gun for self-defense, how could they get hold of that much ammunition as if they were about to hail down on someone? Our law doesn't stipulate clearly how many bullets or boxes we can own.
0: The government is also focusing on the psychological impact of the attack. Thailand's public health ministry has deployed mental health crisis teams to support students, families and others affected by the shooting. And around 60 mental health workers across 16 teams have reportedly been mobilized. The school has suspended classes till the 14th of August and staff has been instructed to work from home during the closure. Now, nearly a year after a DNRC, China has quietly honoured two Coast Guard officers as martyrs as their names appeared on an official martyrs database. A Chinese Coast Guard ship collided with a Navy destroyer near Scarborough Shoal during a standoff with the Philippines. And the accident has taken place on the 11th of August 2025 near the disputed Scarborough Shoal in the South China Sea. A Chinese Coast Guard ship collided bow first with a Chinese naval destroyer during a standoff with the Philippine vessels. The Chinese and the Philippine vessels did not collide with each other. Now, the names of Yi Xinyu, age 21, and Cheng Long, appeared age 25, appeared on the official website run by China's Veterans Affairs Ministry. Their citations said that they died in Maritime Rights Protection Mission, and Yi's citation referred to a frontline South China Sea operation, and Cheng's citation described his death as tragic and heroic. Now, China never publicly acknowledged the collision or confirmed casualties after the incident. The Philippine National Security Advisor Eduardo had said that the two Chinese personnel had died and a third one was missing, and the new listings are seen as China's first apparent acknowledgement of these deaths. Now, following the accident, China accused the Philippines of carrying out dangerous maneuvers. Manila rejected responsibility for the collision and called it an unfortunate outcome. Scarborough Shoal is claimed by both China and the Philippines, and the area has become one of the most contentious flashpoints in the South China Sea dispute. Now, China claims sovereignty over much of the South China Sea under its nine-dash line, whereas the Philippines rejects these claims in cities and cites a 2016 International Tribunal ruling. The quiet recognition of the two dead officers has renewed attention on the dangers of the long-running territorial dispute. The South China Sea remains one of Asia's most volatile geopolitical flashpoints. Now, China says its latest five-year plan is turning the so-called artificial sun from a scientific experiment into a future industrial reality. Nuclear fusion, the same process that powers the stars, has been listed as a key future industry priority for 2026 till 2030. The move signals a major shift from laboratory research towards engineering, manufacturing, and eventually commercial clean energy production. Take a look at this board.
5: Nuclear fusion, the same energy that powers stars, promises near limitless clean power. It has been listed as a key future industry in China's 15th five-year plan, marking a strategic turning point for the technician. One of the biggest engineering challenges is the first wall, the protective layer lining the innermost of a fusion reactor's vacuum chamber. It must endure ultra-high temperature plasma and intense particle bombardment while maintaining structural stability. Made from tungsten, copper, and stainless steel, the component has long been considered a major bottleneck in fusion engineering.

0: 保护外围的设备。
1: All core materials and the full RD and manufacturing workflow are independently developed by our team. This fully independent technological system puts our first wall technology among the global leaders.
0: 这样领先的行业。
2: China's new generation fusion device HL3 has already achieved milestones. Researchers say it has reached an ion temperature of 120
3: We will complete the full upgrade of the HL device by the end of 26 and launch official fusion combustion experiments in 2027. These experiments will lay a vital foundation for China to build complete fusion industrial systems.
2: Fusion industrialization is expected to follow a three-stage path: stable combustion and energy output, reliable long-term operation, and cost reduction for commercial deployment.
3: We aim to build a fusion pilot experimental reactor by 2035 and a demonstration reactor around 2045, steadily advancing toward commercial reactors.
2: China is also backing fusion with annual investment exceeding $1.5 billion, helping it accumulate more fusion-related patents than any other country. Scientists say carbon emissions associated with fossil fuels from to the ambitions of the 15th five-year plan. China is betting that products can one day power cities here on Earth, bringing the world a step closer to the dream of virtually limitless clean energy. Bureau Report, WEON, World is One.
4: All right, let's now get you some breaking news that's just come in. Iran says that it is very close to an agreement with Oman on a temporary maritime route in the Strait of Hormuz. The Foreign Minister Sayed Abbas Araghchi has said that military and naval officials from both countries have held technical talks and are working on a new traffic route for vessels transiting the strategic waterway. Now, Abbas Araghchi has said that Iran no longer accepts the previous shipping route, calling for a new traffic separation scheme because of what he described as technical and legal complexities. The reopening of the Strait of Hormuz will depend on other conditions, including compensation for the United States for alleged violation of a June peace memorandum signed between Tehran and Washington. Meanwhile, Oman has said that negotiations are continuing in a positive and a constructive atmosphere, and the development has come amidst fresh security concerns in the Strait, with the United Arab Emirates reporting that an ADNOC-linked vessel was targeted by a missile while it was transiting the waterway.

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1: The images of rotten food and meat are emerging from prime Bengaluru eateries. The Karnataka Food Safety and Drug Administration is conducting sweeping raids and inspections after mounting complaints over food safety in the state. On the directions of the Karnataka Health and Family Welfare Minister U.T. Khadar, 60 special teams conducted surprise inspections at three-star and also Bengaluru's five-star hotels. Expired milk cartons and frozen meat decaying in the refrigerators, and these are the department has sought to know whether these eateries had complied with the hygiene safety mandates, stored food in proper conditions, and the crackdown has come amidst growing concerns over food safety. Social media has been flooded with posts alleging serious hygiene violations across many food outlets. The claims range from unclean kitchens and poor food handling to the use of artificial colors in popular dishes. Gobi manchurian, kebabs and other prepared foods have come under the spotlight for using colors. And inspections across hotels revealed a string of food safety violations. Officials found unhygienic kitchens, poor storage and fungal growth on vegetables, misbranded products. FSSAI labeling violations were also flagged. Some hotels also fed vegetarian and non-vegetarian food. Notices have now been issued to the concerned business establishments. Officials have warned of further action where violations are confirmed. Samples have also been sent to labs and the results are awaited. Some bigger names have emerged amidst the inspection. Huge quantities of food, over 200 kilograms of meat, 207 kilograms of vegetables, 32 liters of milk and 37 kilograms of bakery products were seized and destroyed. Items were from famed establishments like the Lalit, Shangri-La, Taj, Yeshwantpur, Radisson, Blue, Vivanta and Four Seasons. A total solar eclipse is all set to create a spectacular celestial show on the 12th of August, but there's another far more subtle phenomenon that could capture the attention of the eclipse watchers before and after totality. Observers may see faint bands of light and darkness across the ground. And these are known as the shadow bands, and they can appear to ripple or flicker across surfaces for just a few minutes. So what has caused them? As the moon moves in front of the sun, the amount of sunlight reaching Earth is reduced to a very narrow sliver. The turbulence and irregularities in Earth's atmosphere then distort, creating the moving patterns. Shadow bands are extremely difficult to predict and can be hard to see with the naked eye, which makes them one of the most elusive features of the total solar eclipse. The 12th of August eclipse will bring totality to parts of Greenland, Iceland and Spain, while a partial eclipse will be visible across a much wider area. For those standing in the path of totality, the darkened sky may last only a few minutes, but these strange flickering shadows could offer an extraordinary glimpse of how Earth's atmosphere interacts with the light.

Now, more than 100 hot air balloons fill the skies over Bristol as the sky hosts its annual International Balloon Fiesta. The three-day event at Ashton Court Estate has been a Bristol tradition since 1979. We'll leave you with these images. Thanks for watching.